0: Sigler reports the public has 30 days to comment.
1: This rescission of the 2001 roadless rule was widely expected. President Trump's Forest Service, along with the timber industry, has argued that restrictions on new road building have severely hindered the U.S. government's ability to thin and log forests with the goal of preventing wildfires and smoke, like that's been engulfing much of the country again this summer. But the Forest Service is behind its own targets on treating forests in areas where roads are already built, and environmentalists are calling the overturning of the rule a giveaway to industry. Meanwhile, it's still not clear how interested timber companies are in most of these pristine forests. They're hard and expensive to get to, and often very controversial to log. Kirk Sigler, NPR News, Missoula, Montana.
0: A federal judge heard opening statements today in the lawsuit brought by four attorneys general against Facebook parent company Meta. It's the latest in a string of cases seeking to hold social media companies accountable for alleged harms against young people. KQED's Rachel Miro has more.
2: Social media platforms developers have long argued successfully that federal law protects them from claims made on free speech grounds. But plaintiffs are drawing blood at the state level with the new consumer product cases like those brought against tobacco companies. Judges in both New Mexico and Los Angeles have already ordered big damages. Appeals are pending.
0: KQED's Rachel Miro reporting. In Florida, Democratic Congresswoman Debbie Wasserman Schultz has won re-election in a new Florida district after Republicans redrew the congressional map. That's according to a race call from the Associated Press. Some voters expressed concern that her primary win could lessen black representation in Congress. Her main opponent was former Congresswoman Sheila Sherfalus McCormick, who resigned from the seat in April while facing an ethics investigation. Primary elections are also happening in Alaska and Wyoming today. Wall Street pulled further back from its all-time high today. This is NPR News. A collection of labor unions and higher education groups is suing the Trump administration to stop a new immigration rule that limits the amount of time foreign students and journalists can stay in the U.S. NPR's Alyssa Nadworny reports the new rule limits students to 4 years unless they apply and pay for an extension.
3: The lawsuit filed in federal court early Tuesday aims to pause the new rule, arguing the government didn't follow correct procedures in issuing it.
4: What we're asking for is that it be paused so that there can be a full review of how the rule came to be and the process that was followed.
3: Fanta Ah is the director and CEO of NAFSA, the Association of International Educators, one of the organizations behind the lawsuit. This new rule eliminates what's known as a duration of status, adding strict time limits to student visas and restricting how international students can transfer schools or change their study plans. But colleges worry it will deter foreign students from enrolling in medical programs or PhDs. Then U.S. innovation will take a big hit. Alyssa Nadworny, NPR News.
0: The leader of Quebec's separatists party says he would delay any independence referendum until President Trump leaves office. Paul St-Pierre Plamondon says his government would hold a referendum on separating from Canada during its first term if it comes to power in the province this fall, but that would not be before January 20th, 2029, when Trump's term ends. He believes the issue requires a clear and calm debate, free from American political upheavals. Quebec voters have rejected sovereignty twice, with the most recent vote in 1995. This is NPR.
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6: This is The World. I'm Carolyn Beeler. We're beginning today's show in Latin America, where the U.S. military has been carrying out deadly strikes on vessels it says are smuggling drugs. This week, the Pentagon announced it will expand that maritime campaign onto land. Defense Secretary Pete Hegseth described the rationale during a recent visit to a jungle training course in Panama.
7: From all the way down here in the cocaine trafficking to fentanyl and the plazas of Mexico, this is a network fight that we're empowering Southcom and Northcom together in the Western Hemisphere to execute ruthlessly.
6: Hegseth is referring there to the U.S. Southern and Northern Military Command. We wanted to explore what might happen when the Trump administration expands that lethal campaign to land. So we reached out to Jeremy McDermott. He's the co-director of the Columbia-based investigative organization Insight Crime. Jeremy, what does the expansion of this campaign from sea to land actually mean? What will that look like?
8: So far, we've seen these strikes on principally go-fast vessels in both the Atlantic and the Pacific. So far, we have not seen this change the prices of cocaine in the United States, for example. On the contrary, the wholesale price of cocaine are at record lows. Mm. So far, it does not seem to have moved the dial on what is the principal stated aim, which is to interdict the flow of cocaine to the United States. Now, if we move this onto the land, well, airstrikes on land in countries like Colombia are nothing new. The Colombian government has for many years been using strikes on particularly the camps of left-wing guerrillas involved in drug trafficking. It is a weapon in the arsenal, but it has not changed criminal dynamics in any meaningful way.
6: So Pete Hegseth last week announced during a visit to Panama that Colombia, Guatemala, and Honduras had agreed to allow the U.S. to carry out joint military operations against criminal groups on their soil. Do you have any sense of what that would look like or how that might differ from what is already the status quo in those countries?
8: In the case of Colombia, apart from the last 4 years under the previous president, Gustavo Petro, who was a former left-wing guerrilla who didn't cooperate really in the same way as previous Colombian administrations, we've already had this relationship and much more. In Central America, Honduras and Guatemala, yes, they have long been partners with the United States. There has already been extensive intelligence sharing. What would be a big change is if we saw American troops directly taking part in operations on the ground in those three nations.
6: Hmm. If boots were on the ground, what would the biggest dangers be with that sort of operation?
8: The struggle against transnational organized crime has been going on for decades. It is a war that so far has not been won. And if the United States is going to commit land forces in a significant way, this could become a complex development for the United States. There are risks of U.S. troops being injured, even being killed, or being captured.
6: Hmm. If joint U.S. forces along with local partners were actually able to, you know, find drug traffickers, strike them, bomb them, or strike them in another way, what does the evidence suggest about how much that would impact drug supply and drug shipments getting to the places like the U.S.?
8: History has shown that the use of military in isolation may have some tactical victories in the short term, but in the long term has not been a successful strategy. And one of the main reasons for this is drug traffickers and transnational organized crime are the most agile and flexible businesses on the planet. And they are able to adapt to changing conditions literally overnight. And so if they begin to feel that military targeting is affecting their operations, they are going to become more clandestine, they are going to hide amongst the civil population, or they may go to the other extreme, as with the Mexican cartels. They may arm up and begin to take on elements of the military directly, thus fueling more violence. So in isolation, history has shown that a purely military approach doesn't move the dial in the long term.
6: What does history show does work?
8: A whole of nation approach to fighting transnational organized crime. And there are examples of this, and Colombia is one of them. In 1997, when I arrived in Colombia for the first time, the nation was in real danger of becoming a narco state. Guerrillas were camped outside the major cities, and the Colombian state could not claim real governance over half of the country. That changed, and it changed with a combination of military pressure, social investment, negotiations, and the arrival of different elements of the state, not just the military and the police, but education and health, in parts of the country that had previously been under guerrilla domination. Mm. It was a successful policy, and Colombia is a different nation today, still with its own problems with drug trafficking, etc. But there are no longer these enormous drug trafficking organizations that can field up to 30,000 fighters.
6: Jeremy, is there anything else you'd like to say on this topic?
8: What we are seeing with the strikes on the Go Fast boats, for example, is people are being killed. Nobody actually knows who they are in many cases. This is sending a message to civil society that international norms are not being respected and the rule of law is under question. And this brings one back to the initial analysis. There may be some short-term tactical victories, but the long-term implications of this are a loss of confidence in the rule of law in Latin America. And what we've seen as the most effective actor against transnational organized crime is not actually the security forces, it is civil society. And when civil society turns around and works with law enforcement, then criminals have nowhere to hide.
6: Jeremy McDermott is the co-director of the Colombia-based investigative organization Insight Crime. The story of Jason Arday, a professor at the University of Cambridge, has spawned intense media scrutiny in Britain over the past month. Arday made history when he became the youngest black professor hired by the prestigious university in 2023. In July, he was accused of serial fabrication and plagiarism. Earlier this month, he resigned from his post. And on Friday, Arday was found dead at his London home. Now, his supporters say Cambridge and the British media have questions to answer. The World's Europe correspondent Orla Berry has more.
9: When Jason Arday was appointed professor at the University of Cambridge 3 years ago, it made headlines even outside the UK.
10: History is being made at the University of Cambridge. The British institution has appointed its youngest black professor ever.
9: But that news coverage was nothing like what erupted after allegations of plagiarism emerged last month.
11: Jason Arday was once the darling of academia. Now he's resigned amid scandal.
12: A New Times analysis of the academic's work found that his research contains impossible evidence and is littered with inconsistencies.
13: But who is Professor Jason Arday and why are his achievements in doubt?
9: Some of those earliest accusations of plagiarism came from US academic Nathan Kofnas.
14: Look, there are pages and pages of pages of verbatim copied text. There's no norm in academia according to which this is remotely acceptable.
9: That's Kofnas speaking on Times Radio in London over a week ago. Kofnas was dismissed from one of Cambridge's own colleges 2 years ago after he wrote a blog post saying that under a true meritocracy, black people would, quote, disappear from almost all high-profile positions outside of sports and entertainment.
15: There is a new and very ugly narrative that the reason why the white working class is suffering economically is because black people are being boosted beyond their ability by some woke DEI initiative.
9: Joe Malm, a British barrister, is founder of the Good Law Project. Arday posted his letter of resignation on the project's website on August 5th. Even then, Mom says, he was worried about him.
15: On the Tuesday of that week, I was checking in with him. Are you alone, Jason? Or are you with people you are very close to who love you? And I tried to persuade him to come out with me because I was so, so worried about his mental state.
9: Mom says several media organizations were asked to dial back on their reporting after Arday resigned.
15: People were warning publicly, strongly, clearly, unequivocally that he was a suicide risk. I do not understand how newspapers across the right and the left of the political spectrum felt it was appropriate to continue carrying the stories that they did.
9: Jason Arday's rise to the role of youngest black professor at Cambridge was impressive. According to his own account, he was diagnosed with autism at a young age and was nonverbal for most of his childhood.
16: At the age of 11, I then said my first word, which was hello. And you've got to remember that when I went to university, I was 20, but I had the reading age of a 12-year-old.
9: Earlier this month, Ardaí admitted to some errors in his early work, which he put down to his neurodivergence. But he denied plagiarism. He'd made several other claims, though, that raised eyebrows. He once said he had run 600 miles in 6 days, and that he had appeared in a well-known British TV documentary series that had been filmed before he was even born. Femi Owolade, an associate fellow of the Royal Historical Society, who knew Ardaí professionally, says the young Cambridge professor did have questions to answer, but his resignation should have closed the book on all the scrutiny.
17: His resignation can be interpreted as acceptance of plagiarism or guilt. I mean, I can't speak for him now, but I think his resignation should have put the matter to bed.
9: It is Cambridge University, Owolade says, that still has questions to answer. Like, what sort of support did it give to Ardaí, knowing he was neurodivergent? And why was Ardaí's background such a big part of the story when he was first appointed professor 3 years ago?
17: One of the biggest tragedy of the story is that it's exposed a problem on both sides of the debate on race and universities. And Black academics should not be reduced to their personal stories, and they should not be treated as symbols of diversity.
9: The University of Cambridge said this week it had provided Ardaí with mental health support even after he resigned. Just 1% of Cambridge professors are Black, and Professor Gus John, an equality and human rights campaigner, says they must be feeling under pressure too.
18: So those academics now feel that they're under the microscope. If a white person were to be in Jason Ardaí's position, that person would be treated as a white eccentric, a white fraud, a white liar, a white whatever. But their conduct would never be attributed to or assumed to represent the conduct of the group to which they belong.
9: So many media debates and articles this past month about Ardaí being a DEI hire makes others feel targeted too, he says. Last night, tens of thousands of people gathered in London's Trafalgar Square for a vigil in honour of Jason Ardaí. Among them was Simon Woolley, principal of Homerton College at Cambridge and one of Ardaí's mentors.
19: This time last week, I was with Jason. Because we knew Jason was suffering. We told him he was loved. But he said, they're hounding me to death. And I cannot see a way out. There needs to be some reckoning. There needs to be some justice.
9: This week, the Good Law Project launched a petition calling for an inquiry into the British media's coverage of Jason Ardaí in the weeks leading up to his death. Over 100,000 people have signed it so far. For The World, I'm Orla Barry.
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0: This is The World. I'm Carolyn Beeler. For decades, U.S. Foreign Aid has helped keep health programs running across Africa. Now, with USAID dismantled and U.S. assistance sharply reduced, millions who depend on those programs face an uncertain future. Other major donors, including Britain, France, and Germany, are also cutting aid. In Ghana, the effects are already being felt. But a new survey suggests young Africans see the cuts as a chance to rethink Africa's dependence on foreign aid. Redwan Karim Dini Osman reports from Ghana's capital, Accra.
1: For more than a decade, 31-year-old health advocate Esinam Amuzu has traveled to underserved communities and youth-friendly health centers across Ghana, helping women and young people get something that can be very difficult to find: reliable information and access to sexual and reproductive health services. Much of that work was supported by USAID-funded programs. So when U.S. funding began to disappear, Amuzu says it was a

0: Day warns that the global aid cuts could mean at least 9.4 million additional deaths by 2030, including 2.5 million children under five. In the sprawling neighborhood of Taifa on the outskirts of Accra, Perez Oseusu sees the USAID withdrawal differently.
1: Okay, what if USAID never started? What would you have done? Does that mean we're going to sit down idle all the time?
0: The 32-year-old doctor of herbal medicine says decades of dependence have allowed African governments to avoid confronting their own responsibilities.
1: If I have to constantly provide for someone, I mean, resentment builds. I will not respect you or accord you the same respect you think you deserve, because respect should be earned. Do you understand? And if I have to constantly come in, save the day for you, or be your knight in shining armor, I mean...
0: Oseusu believes the resources to replace foreign assistance already exists.
1: Ghana is a blessed country. Okay, let's be real. God blessed us immensely with natural resources. We just need to channel our resources properly and cut the losses and cut the monies entering into people's personal pockets and make sure that we channel those resources into the appropriate areas. It's doable.
0: Oseusu is not alone in thinking this way. His view is reflected in a new survey of nearly 5,000 young people across 16 African countries. About 46% believe the closure of USAID would hurt their countries, but roughly a quarter believe it could have a positive impact.
2: We wanted to give young Africans a voice. We wanted to understand not where the continent has been or even where it is today, but where it is going. And that's what the youth survey tells us.
0: Thus, Ivor Ichikovitz, founder and commissioner of the South Africa-based Ichikovitz Family Foundation, which commissioned the survey. He says the findings show that many young Africans understand the immediate risks of losing foreign assistance, but also see an opportunity to demand more from their own governments.
2: You know, in places like Ghana, nearly 60% of the people, of the young Ghanaians that we spoke to, believe that the dismantling of USAID is eventually going to be a good thing. And part of the reason for that is because they understand that a lot of the activities that USAID were conducting in Africa were activities that their governments should have been responsible for anyway.
0: But wanting self-reliance is one thing, paying for it is another. In 2001, African leaders met in Abuja, Nigeria, and pledged to spend at least 15% of their national budgets on health. More than two decades later, most countries have not consistently met that target. That leaves health systems across the continent vulnerable to changes in foreign funding.
2: So the sense that I'm getting personally is that young Africans see this as a short-term problem, but a short-term problem that will inevitably force long-term solutions.
0: And the generation pushing for those solutions is already the majority. Africa has the world's youngest population. According to the United Nations, about 70% of people in sub-Saharan Africa are under 30. The problem here in Ghana, analysts say, is that the younger generation isn't making the decisions about how to spend money. Professor of Health Economics at the University of Ghana, Justice Novinong, says Ghana would need to increase domestic health spending, make difficult choices about its priorities, and find more revenue at home.
3: Our tax revenue to GDP ratio is so low. What it means is that so many people are not paying taxes. So we need the technical brains in these agencies to come up with innovative ways of raising our tax revenue. I'm not saying putting up new taxes. All I'm saying is the same tax. How do we broaden the base to ensure that those others who are not paying to actually pay?
0: But raising more money is only part of the problem. Nigel James, a Zimbabwean Global Health Assistant Professor at the University of Virginia, says African countries also need to make sure the money they already have reaches the people who need it.
4: We need to improve our procurement processes. We reduce wastage across the continent. and also we strengthen the supply chain and

0: making sure that medicines, vaccines, and all other services are reaching communities, even the last mile villages.
1: James says Africa can pursue greater self-reliance without shutting the door on international partners. Back in Accra, the medical herbalist Perez Oseusu says African leaders need to make the right choices.
2: We have a nation to build. Things won't come easy. We need our leaders to do well. They should have the nation's interest at heart.
1: But whether the loss of foreign aid becomes a setback or a turning point would ultimately depend on what choices African governments make next. For the world, I am Ridwan Karim Dini Osman, Accra, Ghana.
3: Staying now on the topic of self-sufficiency, in 1993, a new species was discovered in the forests of the Niger River Delta, the Niger Delta red colobus monkey. Its population was already declining when it was discovered, and by 20 years later, most of the monkeys had been wiped out by hunting and habitat loss. Enter Nigerian conservationist Rachel Akeme. She set up a 2,500-acre forest preserve and trained the local community in conservation and data collection. The result, Akeme says, the red colobus population has doubled in just a few short years. You're with the world.
4: If it matters in Massachusetts, it's on In Common.
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3: This is The World. I'm Carolyn Beeler. Mexico's largest university is dealing with an admissions crisis. This year, it decided to move its admission exam online for the first time. Then came allegations of cheating and unusually high scores. Now, tens of thousands of students have to take the test again, including those who may have earned their scores fairly. The World's Tibi Saizea reports the scandal is also raising bigger questions about who gets access to higher education in Mexico.
8: A few weeks ago, Laura Medina, a 20-year-old aspiring medical student, got the news she had been waiting for. She was accepted to Mexico's National Autonomous University, or UNAM.
9: Esta es la universidad que yo siempre he querido estar, en la universidad de mis sueños, la carrera de mis sueños.
8: Medina says that means everything. This is her dream school. Her father went there, her sister is about to graduate. UNAM is one of Latin America's best-ranked universities. It's public and tuition-free. But now she needs to take the test again because the online admission process fell apart. An unusually high number of applicants got very high scores, about five times more than usual.
10: El hacer trampa es algo que no solamente daña a la institución, es algo que daña a la sociedad en su conjunto.
8: Rector Leonardo Leomeli admitted that there were signs of cheating. UNAM caught people trying to take the exam for someone else, and there were also allegations that students used AI tools. But the university still hasn't established exactly how all the cheating happened, and it couldn't tell which of the unusually high scores were legitimate. So about 60,000 applicants were told to take another test. this time in person.
11: Entonces, o sea, yo si repitiera el examen, a mí me genera mucha incertidumbre el hecho de que no pueda alcanzar un lugar.
8: Medina says she's nervous. She has to compete for her spot again, and there's no guarantee she will be among the roughly 20,000 people who get in. The online test was supposed to make it easier for candidates to apply from anywhere in Mexico. But now many have to travel to a test site anyway, and at the last minute. And some have already decided not to show up. The scandal is also exposing an older problem. Everyone in Mexico wants to go to UNAM, and access is very limited and unequal.
12: In Mexico, when you say UNAM, it's a synonym for university. It's the university, the national university.
8: Emilio Blanco studies education inequality at Colegio de México. He says there are other good options for higher education in Mexico, but UNAM is free and its prestige is deeply rooted.
12: People know that, employers know that, and although it cannot be objectively true, maybe there are better options in some careers for in some cases, it is a prejudice that continues to grow and feed itself.
8: And students don't come into this competition on equal ground. Everyone takes the same test, but they don't have the same preparation.
12: You need to come from a good secondary school. You need to have high cultural capital. If you come from popular classes, I mean, from lower classes, you need to be very, very smart. Most of them don't even know how far they are from the threshold that they need to enter. They are part of another educational world.
8: Some families can afford better schools and test prep courses, but others can't. And a good score still may not be enough. The acceptance rate is about 13%. The Mexican government has opened more public universities over the past few decades, but Blanco says people are not really interested in those. Lisette Lara got into UNAM to study law. I ask if she would consider another public university.
13: Pues no está en mis planes entrar a otra universidad. Digo, si tengo que volver a hacer el examen, lo voy a hacer. Si tengo que esperar hasta el siguiente año, también lo voy a hacer, pero pues
8: she said no. UNAM's name matters to her. So she's preparing to take the exam in the next few days or wait another year if she can't make it this year. The retests are underway this week in several cities in Mexico. For the world, I'm Tibisa Isea, Mexico City.
14: This month marks the 5-year anniversary of the U.S. withdrawal from Afghanistan following an almost 20-year military engagement. Yesterday, we aired a story about the Afghan Girls Robotics Team. Members of that team were forced to flee their country when the Taliban took control of the country in August 2021. Today, we'll introduce you to one former member who went from being a 15-year-old refugee to a NASA intern determined to someday fly into space. Amy Bracken brings us her story from the campus of the Massachusetts Institute of Technology.
15: I meet Florence Puya at MIT. She takes me through a network of tunnels and into the office of a mentor with whom she's working on an experiment that I don't understand.
16: Yeah, it's phosphorus molybdate acid.
17: Yeah, PM and AP.
15: She seems happy and at ease here as a sophomore, taking classes, meeting with a rocket team, and hanging out with her friends. Going into tech never really crossed Puya's mind until, at 12 years old, she heard about the Afghan Girls Robotics Team.
18: When I first saw the news about the 7 girls in the national team who would travel around the world, participate in the competitions, you know, raise the flag of our country, I was so amazed by their work and their talent and their bravery, because, like, in Afghanistan, it was such a big thing to do. Being the first girls to do something in engineering and STEM, it's just something very huge.
15: Puya wanted to be part of it. A handful of spots on the team opened up, and there were several hundred applicants.
18: They selected 7 members for the national team, and I'm really happy that I was one of them. And everything, I think my life began after that.
15: For a year, she was trained in robotics, and at age 13, she took her first international trip to a competition in Dubai. It was an exciting life, and public figures described the team as representing Afghanistan's future, until the Taliban came back. She and her teammates were under threat from the extremist group. Their crime? publicly practicing STEM while being girls. In August 2021, when the U.S. military pulled out of Afghanistan, the team and staff tried and failed twice to get into the Kabul airport. Finally, their co-founder, Roya Mahboob, made headway with foreign officials, and they were flown to Qatar.
17: We are thankful to Qatari governments that they support the girls who can brought them to Qatar.
15: Over almost 2 years, the Qatari government would host the girls as they took classes and continued the activities of the robotics team, now with Puya as captain, until one by one, each member left for a U.S. college on a Qatari scholarship. Eventually, Puya was accepted at MIT, where she's been able to pursue a new passion.
18: When I was introduced to the idea of being an astronaut or working in space or building rockets, it was like when you find your thing. Like, there's not an ounce of doubt in your body. Like, you're so sure about it. That was my feeling towards being an astronaut.
15: For a woman so certain of her future, it's hard to believe that just 5 years ago, at age 15, she was among the thousands of people trying to make it into the Kabul airport to get out of her country. She was abruptly separated from her family and home.
18: When I was leaving, when I was on the plane, I was like, wait a minute, where's my family? How are they doing? Like, why am I leaving without them? What kind of person am I?
15: She looks back now with more compassion for herself.
18: There was not much we could do. Or I could do personally. Whenever I had a chance, I tried to, like, you know, help them in a way, but I was only 15 without any support. So it kind of makes sense that even now I feel like sort of helpless.
15: She talks regularly to friends in Afghanistan. Even though it's hard to hear girls describe how it feels to be confined to the house, unable to go to school or work or the beauty salon.
18: I love you, Khada.
15: Her situation is something few of her peers here understand.
18: It just makes me sad sometimes that, like, there are so many people around the world or in the U.S., some of even my friends, they don't even know where Afghanistan is. They don't even know there is a country in this planet that girls are not allowed to go to school. There's no school open in the whole entire country for girls after sixth grade.
15: Puya wants to do what she can to help her loved ones and her country, but she knows it's best not to agonize over what she can't change.
18: There are things that are in your control, and if you put your effort and energy on them, I think it's going to have a much better outcome. Like, I think the best I could do is now focusing on my school, on my career, and my, the internships, gaining more experience, being a good leader.
15: Last summer, she interned in San Diego at the defense technology company General Atomics. This summer's internship is at the NASA Jet Propulsion Lab. And driving her to the dorm at Caltech is Sean Van Diver, the founder of Afghan Evac. The two met in Qatar when Van Diver was introduced to the Afghan robotics team, and they reconnected in the U.S. a few years later. He's now one of the most outspoken advocates for Afghan refugees in the U.S.
19: And I'm excited to be driving. It's me, my son, and her, and we're excited to be heading to Caltech, which is insane. What do you mean this girl is going into her third year as an aerospace engineering student at MIT? That makes me so proud, but in a way that, I get to be a casual observer on this young woman who has faced extraordinary odds and is just doing it.
15: Weeks after the drop-off at Caltech, I check in with Puya.
17: So start with the internship. How's it going?
18: It's going great. I started...
15: She tells me about how cool it is to be part of the team building a helicopter for Mars.
18: There are so many things that you would have to consider when you build a Mars helicopter compared to a simple helicopter we have on the planet Earth. It has to be very light because, the gravity in Mars is very different than the Earth.
15: Puya has never let go of a founding goal of the Afghan Girls Robotics Team, to prove to the world what an Afghan girl can do. She has many more years of study and competitive hurdles ahead. But while the Taliban forces women to stay home, she's on track to blast out of Earth's atmosphere. For the world, I'm Amy Bracken.
3: Last month, China instituted a so-called ethnic unity law. The law mandates Chinese be the primary language for schools and government agencies and prohibits acts deemed to incite division among China's dozens of ethnic groups. The government says the new regulations are aimed at promoting unity and patriotism, but human rights groups argue it codifies longstanding policies of forced assimilation, including the territory of Tibet, the once independent country that's now an autonomous region of China. Eduardo Castillo, China bureau chief for the Associated Press, was given rare access to Tibet in a government-led visit last month. As he explained, being physically in Tibet still came with a lot of restrictions.
20: The way it works is you are traveling basically with some governmental officials all the time. They had previously established an agenda of all the places you are going to be visiting. We were visiting several places, but all the time we were accompanied by them. And this meant that you were basically all the time in a kind of a bubble with them. And you don't have time to do anything by yourself, to do some reporting by yourself.
3: Interesting. And I want to get all to that in just a second. But remind us why access to Tibet is so restricted by Chinese authorities.
20: So for several years, it's been seen by some critics as an example of how China is trying to control minorities. What Tibet has seen over the past decades, especially since the 1950s, have been some protests, especially from followers of the Dalai Lama, who has been living in exile since 1959. And that tension has been evolving in some protest inside. Few protests, but that's something that the Chinese government doesn't allow. So that's why they have been restricting the access to mainly foreigners.
3: So Tibet is technically an autonomous territory of China, but life is highly controlled by Chinese authorities. Can you describe what that looks like for Tibetans, their day-to-day life that you observed on this trip?
20: You can see the presence of China every single place, basically since you arrive in Tibet. So you can start by reading everything in Mandarin and Chinese. Also, you can see a lot of images of President Xi Jinping and from some other former Chinese leaders, basically all around every single city. You also see a lot of Chinese flags displayed in all the streets. And something very interesting, when you travel from one city to another, on the highways, you can see a lot of billboards. All of them are full of messages from the Chinese government and calling for ethnic unity and how Tibet needs to follow the socialism like China. So it's like at this constant present of the idea of China in the region.
3: Eduardo, one woman you met there, a 73-year-old retiree, was learning to write Tibetan. I'm hoping you can tell us what you learned from her about the place of the Tibetan language today.
20: Sure. This woman, her name is Kalsang Lamu, as you say, a 73-year-old retired nurse. And we met her in an elder care center. We were the first day of this trip. And we were looking for somebody who was able to explain to us if the language was important and why. And from the very beginning, she said that she was so proud of her Tibetan native language. But at the same time, she said that she never learned to write Tibetan. So she was in that center trying to learn something that couldn't do when she was young because of the economic situation of her family. And now she said that as a retiree with no more kids at home, she had the time to do it. She was not only learning to write, she was also saying that was learning poetry. She told us one phrase that was very interesting because I think that it shows how proud she was of Tibet. And basically what she said is that her mother tongue is the Tibetan language.
3: What was the Chinese government's goal in inviting you and other journalists on this trip? What do you think they were trying to show you?
20: I think that they wanted to show us what's the current situation in the sense of the progress that they are saying that people are enjoying. Because something that is very interesting is, while some critics say that Tibet is a symbol of repression against some minorities, for China is quite the opposite. It shows the unity of minorities and at the same time progress, economic progress mainly. And I think that that's one of the main reasons to show that.
3: Did anything you saw in Tibet surprise you?
20: Mainly seeing this constant presence of China in the region. Second, that you could see people speaking the Tibetan language despite all of the ideas that you had without being here of maybe a lot of repression. So that was so interesting. I tried to go with a really open mind. I had read a lot about that, but at the same time, I didn't want to have a preconception of what I was going to find. So that was so interesting to see.
3: Eduardo Castillo is China Bureau Chief for the Associated Press. Still to come, Turkey has managed to end a 40-plus year Kurdish insurgency. Now comes the hard part, the healing and reconciliation. You're listening to The World.
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3: This is The World. I'm Carolyn Beeler. While wars rage across the globe, Turkey may be on the brink of ending a bloody conflict that has lasted more than 40 years. In 1984, ethnic Kurds affiliated with the Kurdistan Workers' Party, or PKK, launched an insurgency in Turkey with the aim of creating an independent state. Since then, more than 40,000 people have been killed in the conflict. But a turning point came last year when imprisoned PKK leader Abdullah Öcalan called on the group to disarm and dissolve. This week, Turkey passed a law paving the way for former rebels to reintegrate into society. Yet even as history is made, there is lingering uncertainty. DW's Dorian Jones reports from Istanbul.
24: The Turkish parliament voted overwhelmingly for a law outlining how the PKK will disarm, dissolve, and help most of its members rejoin civilian life. The future of the PKK leader, Abdullah Öcalan, imprisoned for over two decades, remains unresolved. Still, Mesut Yen of Turkey's Kurdish Studies Center believes the law could finally bring an end to a long and bloody chapter.
25: This armed struggle has been an important component of the Kurdish question in the last 50 years. And it seems that it's going to be over soon. And this law in question is going to make a giant contribution. It doesn't include Öcalan and top figures of the PKK. Yet on the other hand, if the PKK militants are convinced that they can be safe in Turkey, it's estimated that some 15,000 people in Europe, in Syria, in Iraq, and in the prisons in Turkey are going to be either released or are going to be able to come back home.
24: Istanbul, now the city with the largest number of ethnic Kurds, became a refuge in the 1990s as hundreds of thousands escaped the violence in Turkey's southeast. During the height of the conflict, the Turkish army raids villages in scorched earth campaigns. In Istanbul's Bajalar district, where many Kurds live, conversations with Kurds reveal a delicate balance of hope and wariness. This man says, "We want our people to take the place they deserve in this peace process. This law is just the beginning. New and more comprehensive laws should be passed for a radical solution of the problem." While this man is more cautious. "The state has been delaying us our rights for decades. I do not believe this process will be different. I do not trust an arrangement in which Kurds do not have a legal status," he says. While Kurds make up around a fifth of Turkey's population, they have no legal minority status. Speaking to Turks, emotions are just as divided. This man says, "All our people's taxes were going towards fighting this scourge of terrorism. God willing, it will end. Peace will be restored and we will live in peace." While this man is unconvinced. "They committed a crime and now they are to be pardoned. Do you want something like that? No, I won't accept it. We're all citizens of Turkey," he says. The toll of this decades-long conflict is staggering. Over 40,000 lives lost and more than 3 million uprooted. Feelings run deep on every side. While the main political parties back the peace process, hardline nationalist groups fiercely resist, arguing the PKK was already defeated and that peace rewards violence. According to Turkey expert Asla Aydın Taşbaş of the Brookings Institution, the main obstacle to the process is the time frame.
1: "The law calls for an incremental process, step by step, which starts off with the passing of legislation and Turkish authorities verifying that PKK has abandoned all weapons. If this drags on, I think, political support for the legislation and for the return of former members of PKK who are seen by a large section of Turkish population as terrorists, I think that would become a politically problematic thing for the government. So timing and moving fast is very important in achieving this goal for reconciliation."
24: Pressure is mounting on the government to address Kurdish cultural rights. From legal recognition of the Kurdish minority, to Kurdish education in schools, to local autonomy and wider democratic reforms. In recent years, human rights groups claim freedom of expression has been severely curtailed along with broader pressure on the independent media, while opposition parties are under increasing legal pressure. Social media buzzes with questions such as how can PKK members walk free, while critics of President Recep Tayyip Erdogan remain behind bars and opposition members are facing new arrests. Kurdish analyst Yayin cautions that this new law must be just one step in a much larger journey to keep public support alive.
25: "This is only a kind of beginning step. We know when this whole issue started 2 years ago, disarmament was only one of the items on the table. And the other two sort of issues were democratization and the Kurdish question. The fact that these two issues, are not touched upon with the law in question, this has created many doubts from both the Kurdish side and the Turkish side, as to whether the disarmament is going to be the only, agenda of the government. I also have my doubts as to whether disarmament may be completed if Turkey does not take any sort of step towards democratization."
24: For Erdogan, a successful peace process could win him the crucial Kurdish vote in 2028 elections. Yet granting Kurdish cultural rights may cost him support among Turkish nationalists. And easing pressure on the opposition carries its own dangers, given its growing electoral threat. For now, the peace process and new legislation offer a rare chance for reconciliation and lasting peace. Whether Turkey will seize this moment is still uncertain. Doreen Jones, Istanbul.
3: That story comes to us from DW's Inside Europe.

0: 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I'm Carolyn Beeler. 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
4: I'm Jim Brody, head on BPR and GBH and EPM live from the library. Georgia Democratic Senator John Ossoff is going viral on social media for attacking the sleepy Trump, his decoy plane, and his young aide, Natalie Harp, known as the human printer. Should the rest of the Dems take note of Ossoff's go-low strategy, and will it work? Then we'll talk with the UN's demining, as in landmine, expert Paul Heslop, on how Ukraine is recovering from its ongoing war with Russia, plus Axios business editor Dan Primack on economic news.
5: I'm Trini Casey, in for Marjorie Egan. 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And we're going to end the show with you. 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
6: Live from NPR News in Washington, I'm Ryland Barton. Results are coming in for Florida's primary elections today, according to race calls from the Associated Press. Congressman Byron Donalds has won the Republican nomination for Florida governor, and Democrats picked former Congressman David Jolly, setting the stage to replace outgoing Republican Governor Ron DeSantis. Meanwhile, Republican Congressman Corey Mills lost his re-election bid after allegations that he assaulted a former girlfriend. Former local TV anchor Ryan Elijah won the Republican nomination in that race. He'll face Democrat Bale Dalton, a 24-year Navy veteran and former NASA chief of staff. And progressive Angie Nixon has won the Democratic nomination for U.S. Senate after kids YouTube content creator Miss Rachel threw her support behind her. She's running to fill the last 2 years of Marco Rubio's term before he resigned to become Secretary of State. Republican Senator Ashley Moody was appointed to the seat and won the Republican nomination. Syria State Television is blaming Israel for an attack on a military airport in northwest Syria today. The U.S. envoy to Syria condemned the attack, while Israel did not claim responsibility. NPR's Jane Araf reports.
7: Syria said the airstrikes damaged the runway and storage facilities at the Abu al-Dahour air base, but there were no casualties. The base is in Idlib province, about 40 miles from the Turkish border. The U.S. special envoy to Syria, Tom Barrack, said in a social media post, the U.S. was deeply concerned by the attacks, calling them an unnecessary escalation. Israeli Defense Minister Israel Katz has said Turkish efforts to boost Syria's military capability potentially posed a threat to Israel. The Syrian president has said his country is not seeking conflict with Israel. Jane Araf, NPR News, Amman.
6: Home Depot says the money it's received in tariff refunds is going toward new unexpected costs from this year. That's energy and fuel, which have become more expensive amid the Iran war. NPR's Alina Selyuk reports.
8: Home Depot says it received $730 million in tariff refunds around the end of June. That's the vast majority of refunds the company expects to receive. And executives say most of it is reimbursing the costs that the company previously shouldered for products it had sold in the past. But Finance Chief Richard McPhail also noted new unexpected costs.
9: We've also experienced unplanned pressure from fuel, energy, and other product input costs that we expect will fully offset the benefit from tariff refunds over the year.
8: Home Depot called out the rising cost of resins, metals, and of course gasoline because of the conflict in the Middle East. Alina Selyuk, NPR News.
6: President Trump's new 50% tariffs against Canada begin at midnight tonight unless a deal can be reached. The duties affect about $20 billion worth of products from hockey sticks to tongue depressors. Wall Street pulled further back from its all-time high today. This is NPR News. Liberia has agreed to accept up to 1,200 people deported from the U.S. They'll arrive within a year, but with the first group of 20 expected on Thursday. Liberia's information minister says the group will include Africans as well as nationals from North America, South America, and the Caribbean. The arrangement is part of a broader Trump administration policy aimed at deterring illegal immigration. Minnesota's Democratic Attorney General is suing Texas Republican Governor Greg Abbott over the extradition of a federal immigration agent charged in a January shooting in Minneapolis. The Texas Newsroom's Lucio Vasquez reports.
10: Minnesota Attorney General Keith Ellison says Abbott has delayed the extradition of ICE agent Christian Castro. Castro was accused of shooting a man during an immigration enforcement operation and later lying about what happened. He was arrested in Texas in May and has remained jailed here. Under Texas law, Castro can only be held for a limited time while awaiting the governor's extradition warrant. Ellison says he could be released as early as next week.
11: Christian Castro could walk free from jail in Texas and flee justice in Minnesota, including by leaving the country.
10: The lawsuit asks a federal judge to force Abbott to sign the warrant and prevent Castro's release. Abbott's office declined to comment. For NPR News, I'm Lucio Vasquez.
6: A NASA spacecraft circling the moon is providing the sharpest views yet of the crater carved by a crashing SpaceX rocket. The Falcon rocket's upper stage plowed into the moon 2 weeks ago after drifting through space for more than a year. The fresh crater appears to be 60 feet across and less than 10 feet deep. This is NPR News from Washington.
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4: 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The following is a rebroadcast of the program that was aired earlier today. You're listening to BPR on GBH and NEPM. I am Jim Browdy, which must mean, since I'm speaking first, that Marjorie Egan is not here, which is correct. And in her place is NBC Sports Boston's Trini Casey. Hi, Trini. How are
13: Jimbo.
4: You?
13: Jimbo. I'm going to call you Jimbo.
4: Please
13: when
4: don't.
13: I co-host.
4: Have we ever done this before?
13: One time. Oh, thanks for remembering. One time. It was a long time
4: was?
13: Ago. I thought it was so bad that you never asked me back, but now when you're gone,
4: maybe it was. Well,
13: so
4: let me just tell you, give
13: We're
4: you a little piece
13: again.
4: Of advice. Since you asked, if you call me Jimbo, you won't be back again. So there you go. We're live at the library and streaming at youtube.com/GBH News. Before we get started, there's actually a new show we want to alert you to. Our colleague Zoe Matthews has a new show. It's called Not My Politics. It's focused on young people in politics. First episode, which is terrific, by the way, is available on GBH News YouTube channel or on our BPR podcast. Congratulations. It's really great, Zoe. Well done.
13: I love this show.
4: Georgia Senator John Ossoff is getting millions of views for his in-your-face criticism of Donald Trump on social media and in campaign speeches. Here's Ossoff recently at a campaign rally.
14: And while the sailors on the Lincoln fight his war, while he fruitlessly drains our munitions and oil reserves, the president sleeps through his meetings. He golfs and trades stocks. See, he doesn't want to do the job. He wants to build his ballroom and travel with Natalie on their apparently defenseless flying palace gifted by the Emir of Qatar.
4: Ossoff is drawing public attention to Trump's so-called human printer. That's what Natalie Harp is called. Human printer meaning part of her job is to print positive articles about Trump and hand them over to him. That's his 35-year-old executive assistant. She's a former One America News host. Seems Ossoff is taking the opposite of the much-repeated Michelle Obama approach. When Trump goes low, Ossoff has decided to go low with him. Is this the kind of response Democrats should have to Trump, or are you a go-high kind of person? And is Natalie Harp, again, the human printer, is she fair game for criticism? The number is 877-301-8970. And by the way, while Ossoff says repeatedly, obviously he's running for re-election, so he can't say he's running for president, he denies that he has any interest in running in 2028. But a lot of people, particularly after this kind of rhetoric, are suggesting, especially coming from a southern state, from Georgia, that he's the right kind of guy. 877-301-8970. What do you think of Ossoff's approach?
13: So I'm going to be honest. I don't necessarily love it, because I think what differentiates the two parties is that, by and large, the Democrats have tried to take the high road and maybe be critical, but I also don't think, at least that soundbite in particular, that's nothing compared to the way that the White House responded to John Ossoff.
4: Well, they called him Pee-wee Herman.
13: They called him Pee-wee Herman. He was also, I don't even know if I can read the tweet that Stephen Chang put on, you know, the senior director of White House Communications. I mean, there are words in there. I mean, I'm being told that I can't. Like, to me, there's a huge difference between calling out what President Trump is doing, which is ignoring or bypassing what's happened on the USS Lincoln. I think Natalie is complete fair game. She works for him. He's there. And then you've got Stephen Chang tweeting this out. John Jackoff has to be the biggest cuck loser in politics. Instead of denigrating hardworking people serving their country, John should look deep into his soul and ask himself why he's a miserable person who hates his country. Then Davis Ingle wrote he's a cringeworthy feminine theater kid. It's a spokesman cosplaying as Barack Obama. So we called someone a jack-off, used a slur. I have an idea of what the C-U-C-K means. It's a completely different type.
4: He's not as bad as Trump.
13: No, it's not.
4: But
13: it's not
4: other
13: close.
4: Than Gavin Newsom, nobody, the governor of California, nobody talks about Trump in this kind of way. Nobody has mentioned Natalie Harp. And you say the difference between the two parties. I'll tell you one other difference between the two parties. The Republicans win and the Democrats lose. And I have to say, this is exactly true. When you were talking about a vicious, sadistic, sexual abusing, felonious president, you got to play his game. And as you said a minute ago, it's not nearly as low as Trump himself goes, but you got to call him what he is.
13: And,
4: I love that Ossoff's doing it.
13: Yeah, he's not. John Ossoff isn't name calling. He's calling out the president.
4: Yes, he is.
13: And that to me is the big distinction. So I don't even know that I would say that the Democrats here are going low. Like, I don't think by pointing out that he has a 35-year-old
4: system. Who else has mentioned Natalie Harp? Name one other Democrat
13: that
4: has mentioned Natalie Harp.
13: And I do wonder why all of a sudden John Ossoff is mentioning Natalie Harp. She hasn't really, other than, and it was a while ago that the New York Times came out with that story where they released her very flowery emails.
4: No, they're not emails. Here's the in-regime change.
13: Are they actual letters?
4: She leaves him notes around the White House that say things like, quote, "You are all that matters to me. I only want to bring you joy," and on like this. She leaves.
13: If I write you notes like that, can I call you Jimbo?
4: That would not bring me joy. So the answer is no. 877-301-8970. We agree it's not nearly as low as Trump. But I have to say, other than Gavin Newsom, who I don't think has had the same, at least on me, the same sort of impact that Ossoff's recent statements have had. This is a different kind of politicking by a Democrat. Let me play one more sound before we get to the calls. Here is Ossoff again doing what all of us, at least all of the people I know, were thinking, but not saying. Jay Clayton, who was the nominee for Director of National Intelligence, couldn't bring himself during his confirmation hearing to say that Biden won the election. He's dancing around this. And exactly what I was thinking before I heard Ossoff speak, Ossoff says, here he is.
15: Isn't it humiliating to be unable to answer this question, to have to indulge the president's delusions? We know, you know, everybody in this room knows.
4: Low key, but he nailed him, and he nailed it. 877-301-8970. Is this kind of politicking what you think the Democrats should be up to, or do you think it has potential to backfire? Where do you want to go first? Hello, Trenny.
13: Hi. Oh, sorry. I thought you were going to go to Zach first.
4: Oh,
13: I thought we always went to the person who wasn't red on the call screen.
4: You go to Zach.
13: Okay, Zach is joining us from Springfield.
4: Hi.
16: Hello, everyone. So I absolutely think, honestly, that more Democrats should take after Ossoff on this point, because I don't think it's particularly low. I think it's somewhat tasteful, but it still highlights that Donald Trump is retreating into, like, the sycophantic figures around him. He's doing weird things, obsessing over relatively meaningless topics like the ballroom. When he is doing things with such terrible consequences, when you look at the Iran war, when you look at what he's done with tariffs, things are just hurting us in terms of cost of living So I think that it's good to draw this sharp contrast. I think that'll be vital for Democrats going into the midterms. I think that when we get to 2028, any Republican
13: We lost Zach.
4: We didn't cut you off, Zach. I think you ended up cutting yourself off, but you made your point. Thank you much for the call. 877-301-8970. I'm thinking about what you said, and it's interesting that, and I think you're right, when you say he's really not going that low, and I approach this saying it's lower. I don't mean that in a pejorative way, but you're right. When you compare it to every word out of the mouth of Trump or Carolyn Leavitt or Stephen Chung, who, by the way, if people don't know Stephen Chung, you never see him on camera. He's the communications director. He is far more disgusting in terms of how he deals with people than Carolyn Leavitt ever was.
13: And the reason they're attacking John Ossoff is because he is pointing out what everyone knows.
4: I think you're right.
13: I think more, truthfully, more Democrats should be focusing on the economy and people's, I mean, that's what, right, money drives everything. And for too long, I think Democrats have focused on these peripheral social issues, which are important. I'm not saying they are not, but right now we're in such dire economic straits, or at least a lot of people are. He hammered that home. That was the opening part of what he talked about, is how we're paying more for groceries and gas. And we, you know, that the people are hurting. And so that some people, you know, notice it, but others are hurting from these economic policies. That to me is all he's doing. He's only pointing out the obvious and doing it in very cultivated, targeted sound bites.
4: Every Democrat is smart enough in 2026 to know the economy is the Achilles heel of this president, whether it's the economy caused by Iran, the failed promises to bring down prices on day one. But he says it so artfully. Can we hear Ossoff one more time? This clip we played in the lead. Here he is again talking about Donald Trump.
14: And while the sailors on the Lincoln fight his war, while he fruitlessly drains our munitions and oil reserves, the president sleeps through his meetings. He golfs and trades stocks. See, he doesn't want to do the job. He wants to build his ballroom and travel with Natalie on their apparently defenseless flying palace gifted by the Emir of Qatar.
4: I think he was incredibly artful and just, he nailed it. Brad, you're in Gloucester. You're next on BPR. Welcome to the show. Hi. Brad. Okay. Zach disappeared. Brad never shows up. 877.
13: It's me. You can blame. Does this happen when Marjorie's here?
4: 89. What did you say? It never happens when Marjorie's here? It happens occasionally.
13: Okay.
4: You try this one. You did better because Zach actually talked to you. Go ahead.
13: Kim is in the car.
4: Close
13: Kim, what do you think about John Ossoff's approach to going against Trump?
17: Here's what I think. Yep. I call in all the time. I love the show.
4: Thanks.
17: My name is Jim. I live in New Hampshire. And I think that John Ossoff is the real deal. And I've been paying attention to politics for a really long time. And John Ossoff is the voice that the Democratic Party needs that hasn't had since Obama campaigned. And I hope he goes all the way. And I hope that the Democratic establishment doesn't jump all over him and kill him like they did to Bernie Sanders. John Ossoff is way more effective of a politician than Bernie Sanders, and he could go all the way. I can't say enough about him. I don't have a television in my house. I watched one video of this recent speech. I knew where the position he was in. I knew he was a smart guy. He is one effective communicator, and he put it to them. And I was just telling my kid who works for me, we're driving home from Portsmouth, New Hampshire, what a response he got from the Republicans and the administration. They're pulling their hair out. They're attacking him for wearing makeup. It's like crazy. And they're so unaware and self-absorbed, they don't realize they're just adding fuel to the fire and making him look like a more effective leader.
4: Hey, Jim, is your name Jim or Kim?
17: It's Jim.
4: Okay, Jim.
17: I always tell the calls.
4: Okay, so here's your question. You're talking about your young assistant or your young aide. Has your young aide ever left a note for you saying, you're all that matters to me, I want to bring you joy?
17: No. I think that John Ossoff is the first Democrat who had the balls to attack Trump, firstly. As far as Gavin Newsom is concerned, I don't like the guy. John Ossoff is a smart dude, and he uses his brain, and he is one effective communicator. He's the best. Jim, you and I have been talking on the radio for 15 years.
4: We have.
17: He is the best communicator I have heard in 15 years.
4: You've made a huge impact on me today. And I'll remember this for a long time. Jim, thank you for your call. That was great. 877-301-89.
13: We've also gotten some great texts. Can I read a couple of texts from this? We've got Bob and Rehoboth. This is my personal favorite. Yeah. Jimbo, Natalie's a bimbo, not to harp on this.
4: That's not
13: well played. Jeff in Andover, I don't see how speaking the truth is going low, but Cheryl in Boston, I think, really puts it perfectly. Yes and yes, if a Dem was running around with a young girl while married, the GOP and the Dems would be all over it. And Cheryl's completely right. If the roles were reversed, as soon as I saw the story, I immediately thought of Monica Lewinsky and Bill Clinton. And I know it's different because we didn't have social media back then.
4: Well,
13: we have no idea what's going on behind the scenes.
4: Right.
13: As we learned later on with Bill Clinton. But because of what happened with Bill Clinton, I think anytime there is an attractive young woman that's around a politician a lot, people take aim. Like they would use the GOP would use her as, if the roles were reversed, the GOP would use her as ammunition against John Ossoff in a second.
4: How would you like to be known as the human printer, by the way?
13: I mean, it's probably nicer than some of the things I've been called, maybe it's not like the worst thing in the world.
4: I mean, it's just, and by the way, if people who are listening heard her name for the first time, just Google Natalie Harp, and you will see her. She is literally glued to his shoulder.
13: Do you have
4: any
13: issue with him bringing?
4: Let me just finish one thought. She is, when he does these lunatic, middle-of-the-night, vicious Truth Social post, 2 o'clock in the morning, 4 o'clock in the morning. Often she is with him typing away as he's dictating what the deal is.
13: So do you have any problem with John Ossoff bringing her into this?
4: If Trump was not president, the answer is I'd have a huge problem with it. But in light of the fact this is the lowest, most vicious, anti-woman human being. I mean, we're going to talk to John King. Yesterday, he once again treated a strong, smart, talented woman reporter for CNN like crap because he can't answer a hard question because he's a fool and he's done all the wrong things. By the way, Jamie just wrote me a note. He said, it's literally my new title at GBH, human printer.
13: I mean, do print a lot, James.
4: Yeah, but you're not at my house at 1:30 in the morning. As far as I know. Tom in a car. What's up, Tom?
18: I'm all for Ossoff. I think he's great.
4: Yeah.
18: But I think the Democrats, you're not running against Trump in this election. You're running against the Republicans. And if the Democrats don't hang all the policies of the Trump administration on the Republicans, then in four more years, the Republicans, you've got to discredit them and stomp on them for being irresponsible. And because otherwise, everybody said, in 4 years, the economy's not so great, we'll go back to Republicans. The Republicans have always been against Social Security. They've always wanted to dismantle the government. They just found somebody in Trump who's able to do it.
4: Tom, I want to make sure I understand you, because I think by going after Trump, as he did in that one statement, and as Trenny said, there was a lot more to it, I think he does go at the Republicans. He's basically saying, the guy you have glommed onto, Mr. and Ms. Republican, and while the sailors on Lincoln fight his war, and people know what's happening to them, even though Trump denies it, drains our munitions and oil reserves, and on, building a ballroom, I think it was essentially an attack on all Republicans just through Donald Trump. You don't see it that way? Tom?

0: You don't need to resort to childlike name calling in order to get your message across. You can just point out the facts and it drives the right crazy.
1: I agree. Joe Zion, Provincetown, one of my favorite people. I agree with Trenny. It's not really going low. He's just describing the situations that everyone's aware of. You know, you both may be right, Joe Zion, Trenny, but again, no, others are not doing it. You know, Gavin Newsom is too clever by half. You know, he tweets these things that are an attempt to go back at Trump, like Trump goes at him, but it just doesn't work. This is like, sounded like a normal human being just venting his anger at the way this guy is leading this country or not leading this. I just thought it was beautiful and perfect. Robin Akar, hi. On with Trenny Casey and me, Jim Browdy. Hi.
2: Hey, long-time listener, repeat offender on the call.
1: Thank you.
2: I'm happy. I love this guy. He's finally reading Trump's receipts. That he's not lying. He's not making anything up. He's reading Trump's receipts. I mean, I'm drag queen angry with this guy, and I'd like to stick a couple of my sisters on him. But you know, and about him going after the people that work for Trump,
1: yeah.
2: They're supporting Trump. They're valid targets. You don't flush half a toilet.
1: There were a couple of good lines in there, Rob. Thank you.
0: I like Rob.
1: Very much. You know, he mentions they work for Trump. One of the things that drives me totally out of my mind is when all of these people who served Trump for almost the whole first term and then decided January 6th was too much, they basically try to rehab their reputation on CNN, all these places, when they were there for
0: and turned a blind eye.
1: Totally turned a blind eye until it was time to go to protect themselves.
0: What also, listen, you're anonymous, so I'm going to call you out a little bit, but we got an anonymous texter who says, you like his approach, meaning John Ossoff's. He's accusing the president and a woman having an affair with absolutely no backup. I can't believe you're actually talking about this. It's just disgraceful. If you'd called in, maybe we could have a conversation about this. I'd like to know where John Ossoff accused President Trump of having an affair with Natalie Hart.
1: He doesn't.
0: He does not. He calls out the obvious, which is he has this right-hand person who's there by his side all of the time, doing his dirty work for him, who is the one who gets to escape the plane while other staffers and journalists are sent up on Air Force One to go back in the air and just hope to God that it doesn't get shot down by an Iranian missile. Like,
1: you're
0: that's
1: totally
0: what
1: right.
0: John Ossoff was doing.
1: And
0: but
1: by the way,
0: I'm not surprised an anonymous texter won't put his name to that text because that's sort of
1: or
0: status
1: her,
0: quo.
1: Right? But
0: or
1: let
0: her.
1: Me just say, anonymous
0: say
1: texter, the other thing, and I agree totally with what Trenny said. He doesn't say that what you suggest. You should just be aware that the guy that he's talking about was found by a jury in New York City to be a sexual abuser and attempted yet again yesterday to have the $5.5 million verdict to Eugene Carroll overturned unanimously, including his two sycophantic justices, Thomas and Alito, rejected his case. And as Marjorie says all the time, 20 some other women, at least in our opinion, have credibly accused him of, and I'll be kind, sexual misconduct. So even if he had gone that far, this is who Donald Trump is. You know, it is who Donald Trump is. Where do you want to go next?
0: You want to go to Karen in Shrewsbury?
1: You have a minute, Karen. Take it away.
3: Oh, hi, guys. It's my sister and I, Kristen and Karen. Hi.
1: Hi.
3: We just want to say, I guess we'd like the media to shout out a little bit more about what he's doing. The Ossoff was absolutely correct. He was just giving the truth. He was saying, this is what Trump is up to, and the media should be doing it more as well, because he is doing all that. He is playing golf. He is falling asleep in meetings. It's not like he's not saying something that's not true. So the media should be calling him out as well.
1: Karen, if you're not already reading Margaret Sullivan's brilliant Substack, who we mention all the time, she is saying exactly what you are saying. Oh, she's going to be here Thursday. Margaret is? Margaret Sullivan,
3: excellent.
1: Who was just terrific. Check out her Substack, Margaret Sullivan, and she is exactly where you are. Karen, thank you much for the call. We appreciate it. What am I supposed to say? What am I here? Actually, that's a good question. The honest texter, we're running out of time. Did Natalie go with Trump on the catering van? The answer is yes, isn't it?
0: I believe so.
1: I'm 90% sure that she was in the catering, very small catering van.
0: All right. Sorry, Jim, we're out of time.
1: Can we check that just to make sure I didn't mislead people? Go ahead.
0: We're out of time. Thanks for your calls and texts. A lively discussion coming up after this quick break. We're going to speak with Paul Heslop.

Bob, the senior mine action advisor in Ukraine for the United Nations. He is Jim. Don't call him Jimbo Browdy. I'm Trini Casey in for Marjorie Egan. 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
3: 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I am Jim Browdy. She is NBC Sports Boston's Trenny Casey, sitting in for Marjorie Egan. 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And by the way, just to clarify, yes, Natalie Harp was in the catering truck with the President of the United States. We're going to do a check-in on Russia's war on Ukraine with Paul Heslop. He joins us on Zoom. He's the Senior Mine Action Advisor at the UN Resident Coordinator Office in Ukraine. Paul's a former British military officer who started his demining career over 30 years ago. Every country where there are landmines, Afghanistan, Sudan, Angola, and more, he has been there working to make the people there safe and leading what is essentially a recovery effort. He now leads the demining work in Ukraine, where about 30% of that country is contaminated with these unexploded weapons, one of the most mine-contaminated areas on the planet. Paul Heslop, it's great to have you. Thanks so much for your time.
4: Hi, Jim. Good morning.
3: Morning.
5: Paul, it's great to have you with us. I'm just curious, how does one become, I don't even know if this is the right term, a D-miner?
4: Yeah. Well, I just rang up and asked for a job. I bumped into a friend who had started working for an organization called the Halo Trust that clears mines around the world. I was looking for something to do in the early 90s while I was waiting actually to go back into the military. And they offered me a job. I was in Mozambique 2 weeks later, and I've been doing it ever since.
3: You know, when I was reading about you the last couple of days, Paul, I'm embarrassed to say I've always looked at what you do as sort of an end goal, removing these landmines so that people don't suffer catastrophic injuries or worse. But you make very clear in everything I've heard you say and read, these aren't your words, but that it's a mean to an end. It's really about recovery and the people in a particular country being able to go to school, hold jobs. Elaborate on that for a couple of seconds, if you can, please.
4: Yeah, absolutely. I mean, I think, you know, the world thinks about mines as, you know, mines bad, clearing mines good. But yeah, in reality, you know, if we clear the land and it's not used, what was the point? So, you know, one of the things that we're really pushing in Ukraine, and we've been pushing, or the UN's been pushing now for the last 10 years, is to move more from the output orientation of number of mines cleared or number of square meters or even cost per square meter. So how is that land going to be used? So, you know, a great example of this, I think, was, you know, we were clearing a bridge in Fallujah after the conflict in Iraq, and there was only one device on it, and it cost us about $100,000 to clear that device. But we cut down the travel time for a woman on the south of the river to get to the maternity ward from 4 hours to 15 minutes. So if you can imagine, you know, the impact of that in terms of maternal survivability during childbirth, child survivability from childbirth, access to hospitals and health posts. So it wasn't the clearance of the device that was slow and expensive, it was the impact from clearing that device and the fact that now 10,000 vehicles a day use that bridge, saving hundreds of thousands of hours and the economic cost of that. So, you know, and this is what we're trying to do in Ukraine is, you know, find ways that we can keep critical infrastructure working, keep power lines running, give farmers access to their land so that they can produce more crops and bring down global food and energy prices.
5: You know, Paul, you talked about it being slow and expensive, but I know that Ukraine has been on the front lines of creating technology that makes it faster, less expensive, more efficient. What are the mechanics of removing these landmines?
4: Well, I mean, the first thing is, Is there actually a threat there, and does it need to be cleared, or could it be fenced and marked? But often, you know, a lot of it is, you know, one of the problems about mines is they're buried and you can, or often they're buried and you can't see them. So, you know, you can spend a lot of time clearing land that doesn't have any contamination. So one of the things that we've been finding in Ukraine with the development of AI processing tools, but particularly access to very high resolution imagery that perhaps was only available to the military or governments before through satellites, now you can mount a very high resolution camera on a drone and fly over the area, and then you can evaluate that either a human being or using some software to help support that, and very quickly assess, you know, is there clearly no evidence of mines present? Is there suspicion that there may be mines there, or is the direct evidence, you know, even mines laid on the surface or craters, bodies, bodies of animals, destroyed vehicles? So, you know, that helps you quickly assess whether that land is contaminated, potentially contaminated, or there's no evidence. And working with the Ukrainian State Emergency Services, we've released 30,000 square kilometers of land that was suspected. That's 30 billion square meters. So, you know, if you were to work out the cost of clearing that at either cents or dollars per square meter, you know, we've saved a lot of money by using new technology to come back and make an assessment that that land is not contaminated and doesn't need an expensive deminer on it.
3: Paul Heslop, is any of the technological advances that have happened in Ukraine, I assume it's replicable elsewhere, and specifically I'm thinking about a mined area that we talk about every single day, the Strait of Hormuz. Is anything that's being done in Ukraine have transferable value there or no?
4: Yes, and I mean one of the reasons I'm in Ukraine and I volunteered to go to Ukraine is that I think it's a pivot point in the history of mine action or humanitarian mine action, where we're seeing new technologies that will be replicatable in countries like Afghanistan, Iraq, Syria, Sudan, Somalia. Strait of Hormuz is slightly different because, you know, we deal with landmines and there you talk about sea mines.
3: Sure.
4: But certainly, you know, underwater robotics, robotic mounted sonar sensors. I'm not really an expert on sea mines, but using LIDAR and radar and different things. So certainly the technologies and the techniques that are being developed in Ukraine will help. And actually, my colleagues at UNDP, the UN Development Program, have just bought 60 underwater robots to support the Ukrainian police, the Special Transport Service, and the emergency services to help clear harbors, rivers, under bridges, and waterways. So some of the processes and techniques using underwater vehicles with support from the UN in Ukraine will definitely be transferable.
3: You know, we'll get back to current events in a second. I want to bring up something that happened almost 30 years ago that I'm guessing you've only talked about maybe 100,000 times. When you were in Angola with a relatively high-profile person who happened to be Princess Diana, here is Paul Heslop in Angola in 97 demonstrating to the princess how to safely detonate a landmine.
6: As you can see, they've been working away here and they've uncovered a mine. What we're going to do now is I'll place a charge here and you will detonate a mine. You'll just press a button and there'll be a bang and you'll have got rid of one of these things.
7: One down, 17 million to go.
3: She says one down, 17 million to go. We have a photograph of the two of them there. Your great line in a BBC interview not too long ago, I didn't want to be known as the man who blew up Princess Diana. Landmines in and of themselves have to be unbelievably stressful work. How stressful was it working with her around landmines?
4: This again is a big misnomer that people think clearing mines is very dangerous and
3: it's not.
4: And stressful. I don't find it so. I mean, one of the
3: that's
4: one of
3: you,
4: the thing,
3: Paul. Go
4: yeah,
3: ahead.
4: Well, but, I mean, statistically, I mean, I've had more colleagues killed and injured in the last 10 years driving to and from the minefield in car crashes or from heart attacks. You know, plenty of people like me in their 50s who, you know, not as fit as they used to have drunk and smoked too much and not looked after themselves and have a heart attack. So, you know, I'm more likely to die from that than I am from a mine. Minefields themselves are very structured, you know, they're very well laid out, they're very organized, we have very standard procedures. The D-miners follow very standard drills, they wear very good protective equipment, they have very good equipment and detectors. And it's, you know, it's a very organized. So, you know, it's probably no different to any other high-risk job, such as being a lumberjack or a coal miner or working, you know, in oil and gas, for example. It's very structured. It's got good health and safety. I never really feel concerned when I'm visiting a minefield or working with a device. Although, of course, when you do the long walk to go out and deal with an item, you do get a little bit of twitchy bum time. But it's all good.
3: I've never used the expression. I'm going to use that twitchy bum time. Can we stay on the princess for a second? Did her willingness or interest in doing this, did it change the world's perception of this whole issue?
4: Well, I mean, the thing was, I mean, what was unbelievable was just the amount of media attention we got from it. We'd had a visit from Madeleine Albright a few weeks before, and when she landed in, the smaller version of Air Force One and had a C-130 with vehicles landing behind, I thought, oh my God, what's this? But when Diane arrived with 90 journalists in tow, we're in a live minefield and we're trying to do crowd control, and there were not just mines, but UXO and everything around it. The stress of the visit wasn't the problem. It was trying to manage, the media, and just making sure that one of them didn't run into a minefield and set something off. I mean, when Madeleine Albright visited, her security detail patrolled through the minefield to secure it, and it was a minefield full of bounding fragmentation mines and anti-personnel mines with an anti-tank mine underneath, so that, if you stepped on that, you became pink mist. I'm just stood there absolutely bricking it that, somebody was going to trigger a fragmentation mine, take out Albright, and we all get engaged by the security detail. So it ended up me standing on top of a Land Rover screaming a lot of expletives, telling people to stand fucking still because otherwise somebody was going to get killed. Having had that a few weeks before, that was our big concern with Diana, that somebody would try and get that special shot or that angle, and we'd just hear a bang and see a leg flying through the air.
5: I mean, to that point, you sort of brush off the dangerous situation that it is to demine these, but you obviously, by that point, you are in a controlled environment, you know what you have found, you know what you're trying to go dismantle, but 90% of all recorded casualties are civilians in these minefields, 40% of those are children. And what struck me, and I think Jim as well, is that, a lot of these modern day bombs and IEDs that are being dropped and left, I hate to call them, it's a failure to explode, but 10% of what's dropped, does not go off. How does that happen? How has technology increased so much to find these, whereas the technology of the explosive devices themselves are still so unreliable?
4: It's a fantastic point, and it's something that I've been discussing for years. I mean, some of the North Korean stuff being used in Ukraine, there's a 40% fail rate. As somebody who's ex-military, I have no problem with weapons and ammunition being delivered on a military target and it functioning as designed. That's the point. But where, the humanitarian side of this, and I find this quite staggering, that those weapon systems, if they don't fail and then don't get cleared up immediately afterwards, can sit for 5, 10, 20 years, even longer. There's still munitions from the First and Second World War out there causing problems. It's not the military target that was intended that gets killed or injured. It's a child or a woman collecting firewood, who 5, 10, 20 years later picks it up, kicks it, sets fire to it, throws it at something. And, the number of times we've investigated accidents where a group of children have thrown something onto a fire or thrown a rock at something and it explodes, and if you think a mortar is an anti-group device, it's designed to attack a section or a platoon, and that goes off and you've got a group of 5 or 6 kids around it, you're looking at 5 or 6 casualties, often very severely injured. I don't understand how, if Toyota or Sony or General Electric produced fridges or cars where 10 to 20% failed, they'd go out of business. So why is it that arms manufacturers are allowed to continue to produce things that fail at that rate?
3: Let me give you my lay response to that. Maybe they want them to fail, so they terrorize the country well beyond the combat itself. Is that not plausible for some of these monsters like Putin?
4: I think the intent of using the weapon system that way, and but you can design a weapon system to be a delay to arm, and we see this in Ukraine where we're now seeing munitions being dropped, where you will have a mix of immediate impact, time delay that in effect create a double tap when the first responders go in, and then victim operated in the form of anti-personnel mines. So that's a deliberate design of weapon system. What I'm talking about here are your mortars, your rockets, your RPGs, your grenades that just haven't been produced to a good standard, or the soldiers haven't been trained to use them properly, and then they fail.
3: Yeah.
4: And to me, I think, if we were saying to the arms manufacturers, you've got a 10% fail rate, you need to put aside 10% of your cost to pay for the clearance of this, or 10% of your revenue for the clearance of this, you suddenly find that they didn't want to do that, and the fail rate would decrease very quickly. And, to be honest, 10% of $1 trillion, which is nothing in arms manufacturing terms, would pay for our operations probably for the next 10 years, next 20 years.
3: Just, we only have a couple of minutes left. A couple of things. When Hegseth, Secretary of whatever he calls him, War, Hegseth, said, I think it was in December, that he was pro-landmines virtually anywhere he could use them. I started reading about this Ottawa Treaty from also 30 years ago. The U.S. and Russia are not signatories. Does this anti-landmine convention of 30 years ago have any real-world impact in your work?
4: Yeah, that was why Diana visited Angola, was to highlight the need for that treaty to be signed. Over 160 countries have now signed it, and we've seen, a massive reduction in the number of mines around the world as a result of stockpiles being destroyed, not being acceptable for mines to be used. And certainly, there weren't a lot of state-on-state conflicts between, 1990 and 2020. And so, we've seen a big impact. To such an extent, I think the treaty was so successful that, the use of IEDs, particularly pressure plate IEDs in Iraq, Syria, Afghanistan, were insurgents' attempts to replicate an anti-personnel mine at home or in the garage, so to speak, because they are an effective weapon when used indiscriminately as a terror weapon, but they're not very good for the civilian population during or after the conflict.
3: Paul, I just want to mention, by the way, the woman who was kind enough to connect us, Liz Metro, Metraux, has a beautiful piece that's coming out tomorrow about some of the workers in this plant in West Virginia who make these mine locators, and it's really powerful about these incredibly caring, patriotic people. Before you go, tell us why we should care about your work. What's the self-serving importance of this to all the rest of us who aren't in Ukraine or Sudan or Angola? Why does this matter to us?
4: Well, I'd say two things. The first is, and take it back to its simplest, why do people become refugees? Because their homes aren't safe. If you have mines in your garden or in the fields around you or on the way to the school, or if your school or health post is contaminated with UXO, you can't live there. And so you become a migrant and you become a refugee. So, so many of the people who've left Iraq, Syria, Afghanistan and moved into Europe are a result of the presence of mines and UXO and the consequence of war. So if we want to either encourage people to go home or we want to stop people having to leave, clearing mines makes a massive difference to that and makes a massive impact. In Ukraine, the presence of mines and UXO is affecting global food prices.
3: Yeah.
4: So everybody who's listening to this today, they're paying more for their gas, more for their food, more for their pasta, more for their bread because of the conflict in Ukraine and because of the perceived presence of mines and UXO across the fields of Ukraine, which is the breadbasket of Europe. So if we get those cleared, we'll bring down food prices, we'll bring down energy prices, and the whole world benefits. But, if you think for us in New York or Boston, 10 cents on a loaf of bread is an inconvenience. If you're an Afghan on a dollar a day or a Somali on a dollar a day and your price of bread has doubled because of food prices, people are going to start to starve. So it affects global food prices, global food security, and it's the poorest of the poor who are the most affected by it.
3: Boy, the world could use a lot more of you, Paul Heslop. Thank you so much for your time.
4: Really, if I could just make one final point.
3: Sure.
4: If it wasn't for the Russian aggression of invading Ukraine, I wouldn't have a job. I wouldn't be in Ukraine. So, I'd rather be out of a job because there's no contamination. So, you know, I am directly employed as a result of unprovoked aggression in 2022.
3: Let's hope it ends soon. Paul Heslop, thanks for your time. Really appreciate it.
5: Paul, thank you. We have been speaking with Paul Heslop, the UN Senior Mine Action Advisor in Ukraine. Coming up after this quick break, we have Axios Business Editor Dan Primack. He is Jim Browdy. I'm Trenny Casey. I'm in for Marjorie Egan. 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
4: That seems like way too much. Just getprorata.axios.com.
3: There it is. 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
4: .axios.com.
3: Perfect. Nice to see you, Dan Primack. Welcome.
5: Dan, nice to have you. I love Axios. I read it every morning. The economy is, I think, frustrating for everyone. Is it as frustrating as it seems? What is the state of the economy right now?
4: I mean, you'd say the state of the economy is good, except for one giant problem, which is everything costs too much, right? So, you know, when you look, and I think it's kind of, we use kind of antiquated numbers to a certain extent on this, right? Like GDP is very good. That's being driven a lot by AI and AI spend and the growth of these companies. The stock market is very good. If you've got a 401k, you're pretty happy with that. But if you would like to buy gas or maybe something like food, then you're frustrated and you've been frustrated for years. And even though, you know, the rate of inflation sometimes goes down, sometimes goes up, it's still inflating.
3: So for those of us who are totally clueless, I would be the head of that club. Why is the stock market doing so well while the prices of the grocery store and the gas pump are so outrageous?
4: Largely because of AI, because you've got this just massive boom. You're creating not just a new industry, and you know, we've seen, you know, a new widget get built. Really the entire economy, the business economy, the enterprise economy is getting re-architected, maybe even the consumer economy too. And so you've got an incredible amount of spending that goes into that, whether that be data centers or energy or the AI companies themselves. And when there's a lot of business spending, well, then stocks go up.
3: Yeah, the reason I'm smiling is not your reaction. If you read the Drudge Report, every day one of the top four articles is AI bubble about to burst? Yeah. Question mark every single day. Sure. Is it about to burst?
4: I mean, individual companies may go down. There could be a burst, but the basic change, just a little bit, maybe you could argue like dot-com days back in 98, 99, 2000, there was a dot-com bubble, right? There were certain stocks that were very overvalued. They went way down. Some people lost money. But clearly, what was actually happening under the hood then, right? The internet re-architecting the way we all lived our lives, that was very real.
3: We're talking to Dan Primack. So, Dan, let's quote from a senator in Massachusetts, Elizabeth Warren.
5: President Trump is now the first president history to approve, operate, and supervise his own bank. This is the most brazen act of self-dealing our financial system has ever seen. What she's talking about is World Liberty Financial, which is a crypto firm that Trump and his sons founded back in 2024. It's not going to be the kind of bank that we think of, like if we go to Bank of America across the street where you deposit and take out money. But what is it and why is it being approved when he is in office?
4: Yeah, so the operate part that Liz Warren said, I'm not so sure. But so basically, yeah, it was a crypto project created a couple of years ago. There's been a lot of coverage of it. It was basically created by Trump's sons and actually by one of Steve Witkoff's sons. Steve Witkoff, who's kind of the envoy to everything for the Trump administration, former real estate guy. Again, it was a crypto project. There was a lot of talk about self-dealing with it because there was foreign countries that put big investment into it. The thing about getting a bank, a lot of crypto companies try to get bank charters, as you said, not so that we can go and get money out of the ATM or put our savings in it, but really because it provides kind of a little bit of a good housekeeping seal of approval. There's certain things they're allowed to do. It also means they'd be regulated, and in this case, obviously be regulated by the Trump administration. You know, the Trump kids will say two things. They'll say, one, we don't really run it, but more importantly, this will be regulated by whatever the next administration is and the one after that. big questions. Will it really still be there at that point? No one knows. But yeah, look, I mean, the self-dealing, the Trump family stuff, it's constant, right? There's so many different projects. The kids have started so many different projects, and there really aren't laws or rules to oversee this. We've just never had it before.
3: By the way, Trump made $500 million from the crypto enterprise?
4: More, I believe.
3: Than a half billion while he's president.
5: It says here $526 million from the sale of cryptocurrency, another $263 million from a sale of equity. So that's
3: like
5: $800 million of $1 billion.
4: Yeah, plus stuff he's done off his social media company, et cetera.
3: So I don't know if this is oxymoronic. I hope it's not. Do business people who actually care about the country and ethics, are people working behind the scenes for when a new administration comes over to put safeguards in place so that there's not another... I mean, every day, there's another story.
4: Well, I mean, this wouldn't be businesses that should be putting the safeguards. In theory, it should be the senators and the congresspeople.
3: Well, they don't have the courage to do it.
4: They don't have the courage, but there's no safeguards business people can necessarily put in.
3: I didn't mean that. I didn't mean implement themselves. I mean, propose, since they know the industry, propose to the next Congress. I don't mean that. Well, maybe this one, but clearly the one that starts in 29, because the only reason this hasn't happened is not because of formal hard safeguards, but because of tradition. I mean, isn't that right?
4: That is right. I do think that when you talk to business people just about kind of the crony capitalism of the Trump administration, the general response I think you get is that people view this as a one-off, that this is unusual, that if you look at who could be the contenders on both sides, on both parties, you won't have this again because you just don't have this kind of family, this kind of existing wealth. Everyone's kind of writing it off a little bit, and there's not really, it doesn't seem much concern about the next one.
5: But is there no trickle-down effect? Is there no lasting effect of him and his family getting this kind of power over financial institutions or money? Or is it really just a one-off and we have to deal with it for 4 years, and in 4 years it won't matter to anyone anymore?
4: I think that's kind of what the business world thinks. It won't matter to anyone. Obviously, there'll be trickle-downs because of the Trump family legacy. There'll be lots of money, and does Don Jr. run for office, et cetera? So there could be... You would hope or you would think that people would start to put rules in place. But remember, this is a Congress that hasn't passed its own stock trading ban. So the idea that they're going to be able to go and halt executive power, particularly in a country in which the Supreme Court has allowed more and more executive power, it seems unlikely.
3: We're talking to Dan Primack. On that up note, you wrote a piece about criticizing the Democrats for, I think your line was, Dems' AI strategy is MIA, fairly clever headline. I don't know if you're responsible for it.
4: I'll take credit.
3: It was quite good. Who cares? Why should we care in a midterm election if they don't have an AI strategy?
4: Because to me, it is the single most important technological and economic change that everybody is going to face. When you hear people say, is this going to take jobs away? Is this going to change energy prices? It's extraordinary. And it's this fundamental thing that Democrats are just kind of ignoring from a policy perspective. And it seems to me, and I know I'm a little Pollyanna on this, I have some colleagues who have told me the same thing, who cares? I think it's kind of the job of politicians to, propose the way they're either going to regulate or handle massive change. If this was something about national security, if this was something about taxes, if this was something about the environment, we'd say, well, of course you have to have a position. Same thing.
3: Well, by the way, I should clarify. When I say, okay, I care deeply, but this is campaign time. So is your position sort of as an ethical thing that if you're running for office on this critical issue about workforce and everything else, you should be straight with the American public? Is that where you come from?
4: You should be straight with the American public. And beyond that, Democrats, leaving aside candidates who are running for office now, in office Democrats in both the House and the Senate, there's no unified minority policy on this. And what I get into in the story was an anecdote. Ed Markey, because this is relevant because he's our senator here in Massachusetts. I was at a dinner and he came and he spoke and he just chatted with some folks. We were business folks. And I just said, if Democrats regain any sort of power in Congress, can you name one thing that Democrats would do? It could be big, it could be small, when it comes to AI policy that you would try to push through. His only answer was they would hold hearings. And then he went on a whole talk about telecom deregulation in the 90s. That's it. Hearings. That's it. We've
3: had
4: hearings.
3: Can you identify? I've only quoted this a million times, so why not one more for a new listener? One of my favorite moments in congressional history is when Zuckerberg was testifying before the Senate, I don't know, 10 years ago, 8 years ago, and Orrin Hatch, who has since died, senator from, I think it was Orrin Hatch, you'll correct me if I'm wrong.
4: I think so.
3: Says to Zuckerberg, how do you make money, Mr. Zuckerberg? And he looks back at Hatch with incredulity and goes, ads, Senator? Is the United States Congress ever proven it has the ability to catch up with a runaway technology?
4: From a pure tech regulation standpoint, no, but I think this is a bigger thing than that. I don't think this is just, you know, how do we regulate social media and the goods or the ills and the consequences. We're talking potentially about a technology that could change or eliminate, I mean, massive swaths of jobs, including kind of that of probably everybody in this room.
3: Right.
4: So it's like, even if the tech genie is out of the bottle here, there's then consequences that you have to at least be starting to talk about how we as a country will handle that.
3: And are they not talking because they have no ideas?
4: I think that's the take I get, yeah.
3: That's good news.
5: Someone who does have an idea is your boss. Axios, on the front lines of everything AI. Right now, you guys are trying to save local news with AI. You have a deal with OpenAI. What is the premise behind this, and how does this save journalism jobs?
4: So the premise, my boss and Axios co-founder Jim Vande Hei sits and plays with AI on a constant basis. His general philosophy on this is, if you ignore this, you will be destroyed by it, so you need to be paying attention to it. On the local news side, so Axios now, and I'm going to screw up the number, I think we have local sites in 38 cities, I think at this point, including Boston. So this is not about replacing journalists. We have physical human beings on the ground, including here in Boston, and in all of those cities, some more, some less. The idea on the AI side, though, is there's certain things within kind of local journalism that really are kind of data monkey jobs, right? Like, theater listings or events happening around the city, things like that, that we can be using AI to save reporters time on. And I'll go a step further, which is, and people have started talking about this, we haven't really started employing it internally. One of the big problems with local news, no organization really has the manpower to sit at every school board meeting, every planning board meeting, et cetera. But all of those are recorded, all of those are taped. And if you can imagine local journalism being able to take all of those meetings, all the stuff that's happening in local government, use AI to surface the stuff that's actually important, if something important happened in them, and then use humans to report that out, it could really kind of, from our perspective, kind of hypercharge local journalism and make it more responsible and more responsive.
5: I mean, I think one of the ways you could use that is, if you don't have to go, back in a million years ago, I was a local news reporter and I sat, you would sit in school board meetings,
4: right,
5: and there would be nothing. You'd have to make a story out of nothing. You could theoretically flag certain words or certain topics and then see it as being important to cover. The downside of it, though, and I think Jim says this, is that sometimes AI can write better stories than a human can. Like, what's stopping companies like all of ours that we work for from using either AI-generated humans or AI-generated articles?
4: From a journalism standpoint right now, internally, just policy. Because there are certain organizations that are doing that. We're not. Everything's written by a human, edited by a human. At some point, you could see it happen, but I do think that the real journalism, which is that second piece, which is, okay, something interesting gets said at the school board meeting. If all you're looking to do is highlight that and transcribe it, school committee member X said this, you're right, then probably AI could write that and it would work fine. But the real goal is to see, okay, they said this, now let's report that out. Let's talk to teachers, parents, students in that case, or whatever it is. And for that, you still need a person to do it.
3: So
4: maybe not forever, but right now.
3: One last AI thing. We mentioned this the other day, and I just read more about it in anticipation of you coming. Amazon is buying up books. They say rare books. You have to tell me what rare is, if you know. I don't know what that is.
4: I'm not a publishing person, but publishing people know what rare books are compared to others.
3: And essentially what they do is they rip off the binder, because it's a lot easier to input the stuff for AI use, and then they toss the books. Is this ultimately going to lead to a book shortage? I'm serious. I mean,
4: No, they're doing this to be able to train on the books. The funny thing about this is, Google tried to do this like 30 years ago, and they tried to do it by hand. There are stories of Marissa Mayer, who was a very early Google employee, talks about for weeks they would go to, I think it was Barnes & Noble, or wherever their local bookstore in Palo Alto was. They would buy books, and they were doing it by scan page by hand, page after page, because the idea of Google originally was to be the world's repository of all information. Well, you need to have all the books to do that. This is just a new version of that. Now, there's all sorts of fair use issues and questions of should they be doing it, and authors aren't being compensated. But that's been true for kind of all content since AI began.
5: Not to harp on AI, but as we talk about the books, and then we talk about inputting things from journalism and working with OpenAI to train it, I guess one of my issues too, and I guess we don't really have any privacy, but what about privacy? What about, uploading interviews or
3: that's
5: something?
3: That's so yesterday, by the way, privacy.
5: Does it just not matter?
4: It exists. It depends on the terms of service. So for example, if I was to do an interview with somebody and I was to use OpenAI, it's not being fed into the training. It's not being fed into the system. So there's kind of, and this is very simplistic, but there's two parts of AI, right? There's what it trains on, but that's not necessarily the questions you ask, if that makes sense. So if you were to upload an X-ray or medical file, the system's not training on that. The system's training on different data.
5: Okay.
3: Dan Primack, it's nice to see you as always.
4: Thanks for having me.
3: You know almost everything. Do you know that?
5: I know. We didn't get into the one sports story we had.
4: We didn't talk Lakers.
5: We didn't talk Lakers.
3: You wrote about that, didn't you?
4: I did.
3: Kushner's brothers bought
4: Kushner's
3: the Lakers.
4: Buying the Lakers, yeah. And now there's a family fight over it now.
5: Yeah, Jeannie Buss just saw on CNN. She's not happy about it. Read Dan Primack.
3: You'll learn everything you need to know. Nice to see you.
5: All right. Bye. We've been speaking with Dan Primack, business editor at Axios and author of the daily Axios Pro Rata newsletter, which you can subscribe to at axios.com/signup, blah, blah.
3: What is it?
5: Getprorata.axios.com. There you go. Thanks, Dan. Thanks, Jim, for that. We say goodbye to you who are listening on NEPM, but be sure to tune in to the fabulous 413, which starts at 3 o'clock this afternoon. Show, though, here in Boston continues. Coming up after a quick break, we have CNN Chief National Correspondent John King. He's Jim Browdy. I'm Trenny Casey. I'm in for Marjorie Egan today. 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
4: 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He is Jim Browdy. I am NBC Sports Boston's Trenny Casey. I'm in for Marjorie Egan today. 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Jim, how are you?
5: I'm well. Hello again, Trenny.
4: Hello.
5: By the way, I want to remind you again, one of our colleagues, Zoe Matthews, has a new show. It's called Not My Politics, focused on young people in politics. First episode, which is terrific, is available on GBH News' YouTube channel or on our BPR podcast feed. Check it out. Joined now on Zoom by John King. John, of course, is chief national correspondent at CNN, host of the Reporting Project All Over the Map. John, good to see you.
6: I'm the old people in politics.
5: Well, you don't know old, my friend, but welcome. It's good to see you.
4: You listen to the young people, John. That's all that matters. We're gonna hear your take on this in just a second. But once again, President Trump making news after lashing out at a female reporter. This time, it's one of your colleagues, CNN reporter Kristen Holmes, after being asked a question yesterday on the John Ossoff.
7: Who are you with?
8: I'm with CNN.
7: Fake news.
8: I just wanted to follow up on the South Korea question.
7: You're a loud, boisterous person. You're fake news.
8: I was trying to find out if you had been talking to Kim Jong-un, if he had asked you to scale back on those military exercises. Go ahead.
5: And he goes on to say, quiet, be quiet, be quiet. Totally disrespectful, as he loves to be, to strong women reporters.
4: Yeah. Just what do you think about this continually happening? It doesn't seem like any sort of public humiliation stops President Trump from doing this to women. But I guess on the plus side, it also doesn't stop women from asking difficult questions.
6: I think you ended on the correct point where I'll begin. Number one, amen to the White House press corps when they do ask tough questions. And I think more often than not, if you look at it, as someone who covered the White House for 10 years in this White House press corps, it is often the women leading the charge there, asking relevant questions of the president, not disrespectful questions of the president, questions about the economy, questions about what Democrats say about him, questions about the war, questions about his own unpopularity, which is profoundly low right now. What you hear there and what people around the country might not understand as much about that, just the reprehensible conduct of the president, forgive me, is that he knows Kristen Holmes. She has covered him for years. He says, who are you? Who are you with? He knows her. That's all part of his act and part of his shtick and part of the contempt he shows for the news media, but especially for women who stand up to him. And look, it's very clear in every dynamic of the president's life, we see this. He does not like to have strong women around him. He had a very dysfunctional relationship with Nancy Pelosi when she was speaker, and he has a very combative relationship with tough, principled journalists who cover the White House, especially the women who are not afraid to stand there knowing what's coming and knowing what's going to happen to them on social media and knowing the threats they're going to receive and knowing the mocking, horrible comments they're going to receive both publicly and privately from people loyal to this president. So amen to my colleague, Kristen. He goes after my colleague, Caitlin. But there are a number of other fierce, strong, great women reporters covering this White House, and God bless them.
5: You know, one of the things that got him bent out of shape was not just the question about his kind words about Kim Jong-un and abandoning South Korea and these exercises, but was also being asked about what John Ossoff said about him in general, but specifically about Natalie Harp, the so-called human printer who's by his side all the time. We talked to our listeners about this at the top of the show, John, and while it is not exactly a scientific sample, every single caller loved how Ossoff dealt with this thing. What are people in Democratic circles saying about Ossoff's approach to dealing with Donald Trump?
6: There's a lot of talk, a lot of buzz about John Ossoff right now, who has to win his own Senate race in Georgia this year, be reelected first. But there's a lot of 2028 talk about John Ossoff and about, Donald Trump won't be on the ballot in 2028. But, we've had this debate, Jim, for how many years? We're in a decade of Trump now. And one of the big conversations among Democrats from the very beginning, but including now that he's back in this second term, which is very different from the first term, is how to handle Trump and whether to just focus on policy or whether to try, like he does, to get under his skin sometimes, to be a little personal sometimes, to dropping the Natalie bomb was not by accident. And John Ossoff knew that he would get a response. And if you look at, what White House aides have said on the record and what other people are trying to do, and the same thing about him being trolled and threatened in social media and the like. So, when I covered the White House, there was more of a line between certain things, I guess. Trump has obliterated the lines, and there will be some people out there who say, ooh, I don't know, do you want to bring a young aide into this conversation? But as you note, what Democrats are desperate for is people who are willing to fight him and fight him on his terms and not afraid to get muddy and dirty and to, frankly, forgive my language, piss him off. And guess what? In this case, it worked.
4: John, we're talking to John King from CNN. John, are you okay with his tactics? In my personal opinion, to me, he didn't necessarily go low. He just pointed out the obvious of what's happening. Is that the best tactic, where they're not stooping to Trump or his administration's level by name calling? They're just simply pointing out the obvious of what's happening in front of everyone's very eyes.
6: I always say that I've done this a long time, and Jim tries to take me off the cliff on occasion. And my job is to cover them and to watch them and to be a student of the system. So I don't say whether I think this is great or that is great. I will say that it's different, right? It's different that you have this happening right now. But Ossoff is trolling Trump like Trump and his people troll everybody. And he's trolling him in the case of dropping the name Natalie Harp with someone who is fiercely loyal to the president, always at his side, and who is, without a doubt, just a subject of conversation around the White House about this unique way Trump operates and the small circle he has that is always with him. And so Ossoff knew exactly what he was doing here. And again, we're 11 weeks away. 11 weeks from tonight, we'll be counting votes in the midterm election. I can tell you from my travels, I think this is going to be a much more consequential big election than even a lot of people in Washington think, because people of all persuasions are ticked off. But when you get to the Democrat slice of the pie, we're watching this play out in the primaries, the Democratic Socialists versus the establishment and everything in between. But at the core of that are a number of Democrats, not just younger Democrats, but especially younger Democrats, who just want to see more fight and more moxie and more modern warfare, if you will. And that what John Ossoff is doing is using social media, very viral images, very little campaign nuggets, and it's working so far. So people like it. The question is, we're in 2026. Who knows how this escalates as we move forward?
5: John, speaking of primaries, I know there's Florida, Wyoming, I can't remember the third state. You'll tell me in a second. What are you watching tonight of particular interest? The race that I'm most interested in, actually, is Debbie Wasserman Schultz moving into a new district, which is a majority black district, and running against four other people in a primary, all of whom are black, and choosing not to run in her own district, which is more Republican before redistricting. What's of particular interest to you?
6: I think watching Florida, in the sense that to me, Florida should be a much more competitive state. If you look at the demographics of Florida, it should be a much more competitive state than it has been over the last decade. The Democratic Party has just collapsed there. So watching them pick a successor to Ron DeSantis, who wins that Republican primary, is important because it's a big state. Mm-hmm. It's one of the states that potentially, it hasn't been lately, but potentially could be competitive in 2028. I think these gubernatorial elections, who will be the governor who has to sign off on the 2026? That will be DeSantis in Florida. And then the 2028 election results in these states, if we're going to continue to be in this climate, even without Trump on the ballot, where people are questioning the integrity of elections. So winning a governor's race is very important. To your point about Debbie Wasserman Schultz, she gets back to a little bit about, it's a little slice of what we were talking about earlier in the sense of Ossoff and where the passion is in the Democratic Party. I think that Debbie Wasserman Schultz is running against the will of the people at the moment, if you will, who want new, younger, fresher voices. And she is the very establishment, the former Democratic National Committee chairwoman, you know, moving to another district to try to protect herself. We'll see if it works. She can raise a lot of money. She's a very effective communicator and politician. But when you travel, a lot of people, the one interesting thing that you hear from the most Trumpy person to the most Bernie Sanders person out there is this quest for reform, get money out of politics, term limits, get new faces, younger faces. So you know, I'll watch the Wasserman Schultz primary tonight just for the idea that it is running counter to where the energy in her party is right now.
4: Go ahead.
5: We stay on that theme just for a second? There is a race in Massachusetts. Yeah. There are a bunch of races where there are young progressive candidates challenging an incumbent. But one race where one of the major themes is the other guy's been there 50 years and it's time to go is Seth Moulton's challenge to Ed Markey. I'm sure you know, two polls in 2 days. Yesterday, a UMass poll had Markey up 28 points. A Suffolk Globe poll this morning had him up 14. Moulton's reaction is primary polls have been atrocious. And he cites Hong, the loser of the primary there in Wisconsin, Trenny's home state, who in polls was up 20 to 40 points before she lost. Who's right here? Is this a, are we waiting for a walkover election for primary for Markey, or is this still up for grabs?
6: Look, I think in this environment, the volatility age we're living in, the disruption age we're living in, you should leave everything up for grabs until people vote. I would say that Seth Moulton is not wrong when he says that a lot of the polling has been off in that the progressives have been running much higher in the polls than they perform on primary day. I would also say that, you know, the polls in this, not just these two new ones, if you go back for quite some time, Senator Markey has had a consistent lead. I would say this, there is no question that the passion in the party, the energy in the party, look at the turnout in the Democratic primaries. It's across the party, but it is especially among the progressive movements, which Senator Markey, he's sort of running into two breezes at once. One is a wind at his back, which is the energy of progressives.
5: Yeah.
6: Energy of the, you know, they have the text communications. They're engaged. They're communicating on social media. You know, it's not maybe his generation, but he has that oomph behind him because they back him as the progressive candidate. The wind he's running into is the quest for new blood in the party. And you know, thank you for your service. We just saw that John Larson, congressman outside of Hartford, you know, just lost a primary last week. But everything I've seen in the data says that Markey has been consistently ahead in that race. I would agree with Seth Moulton that I wouldn't necessarily buy 20 plus points. But if you know, so assume it's not 20. That doesn't mean it's two.
5: Yeah. Can I, why, one last thing based on what you said. Why are polls showing progressives doing better in the polling than they actually do on primary day, John King? What's the analysis of that?
6: I've been trying to sort this out. Number one, younger, more progressive, Bernie Sanders types, not all Democratic Socialists, but those types of voters are more engaged right now. They're more likely to take that phone call. There's a lot of online polling done now, less phone polling done now. Mm-hmm. They're more engaged in that community. I do think we saw in Michigan, the pollsters are having a hard time polling in the black community right now. That's not a huge slice of the Massachusetts electorate, not as big a slice as the Massachusetts Democratic electorate as it is in, you know, it was in Wisconsin or in Michigan, but there is an issue there polling working class people. The biggest problem right now is when you talk to pollsters is on the Republican side, where they say their base is so demoralized that they can't get them to participate in the polls. Or a lot of Republicans who, if they were calling from voter lists, you know they're Republicans, are now identifying themselves as independents because they're alienated with the war or something and they don't even want to be called Republicans right now. But we have seen, you know, in Michigan and Wisconsin, there's no doubt. I would also say this, though, that a lot of the polling you saw in those places, you didn't see on CNN because it doesn't meet our standards. There's a lot of private polling going on. There's a lot of online polling going on. That has shown these big progressive leads, I think for some of the reasons I articulated and for some mysterious reasons probably. But be careful about these polls because, you know, where do you see them? What's the methodology? Because it's easy to swing data too, if you will, if you want to, and stay away completely from these prediction markets, which I think is just ridiculous. No one should be calling political races or handicapping political races, you know, based on these predictive markets because they can be rigged. Or heavily influenced.
5: We're talking to John King from CNN.
4: Who also has a great show called All Over the Map. You were recently in Iowa. And, you know, in my lifetime, Iowa has always been the place that every politician goes. It's where the election cycle begins. Doesn't seem like it's going to be that way, at least on the Democratic side. What are you finding? What are some interesting things you found out on your trip to Iowa, close to my own home state?
6: Yeah, I have an affinity for Iowa because it's the first place I was sent with Michael Dukakis back in 1987. When I was a young AP reporter, and they asked me if I want to cover the guy running for president. So I love going back to Iowa. Back then, you know, Michael Dukakis only won 10 states. One of them was Iowa. And one of them was West Virginia. Think about that. Think about that. In 36 years, 38 years, how heavily Republican those states have become. Iowa, to me, is two big things. Number one, like Ohio in the Midwest, Republicans have been in charge for a very long time, and yet Democrats have a shot for governor, Democrats have a shot for United States Senate, Democrats have a shot in Iowa of flipping maybe two, some Democrats think even three of the House seats. I would think two is probably a safer target. But think about that. The Republicans have had the governor's office in Iowa for 15 years. They haven't elected a Democratic senator in a long time. What does that tell you? Trump's unpopular. The Midwest especially, you're dealing with, you know, these big rural states, you have to drive a lot. You have a farm, you use diesel, fertilizer, your combine, your trailers. So there's a Trump drag out in rural America and in middle America where the Democrats have a chance to rebound. I think one of the defining questions in this election, especially as we use it as a springboard into 2028, is can Democrats begin to make just a modest comeback in rural America? They've been getting pummeled in the age of Trump. They were losing in rural America even before Trump, but he has put it on steroids. And how can you be competitive in Ohio, in Iowa, in a North Carolina, in a Texas, in a lot of other places, even up in Maine, right above you guys, unless you can compete in these heavily rural areas? The Democrats have almost surrendered rural America in the last decade, but there are some signs of a modest comeback. And Iowa is one of the places, Ohio another. There's a couple of congressional races in Tennessee and North Carolina to keep an eye on. Obviously, the Texas Senate race. Can the Democrats begin to have a comeback in rural America? They're farmers. They're people who work with their hands. The Democrats have lost them for well more than a decade. And there's a possibility there. And if that's the case this year, forgive me for rambling, it will mean a lot about the electoral college map is beginning to trend away from the Democrats because of the population shifts in the country. And if they want to be competitive in not only in 2028, but beyond that at the presidential level, they have to start to rebuild in rural America.
4: Which for me then begs the question, why would the Democrats sort of abandon Iowa early? To me, that doesn't feel like a necessarily prudent political move.
6: Can they find a sweet spot, right? Because Iowa and New Hampshire, you know, they're stubborn, they're pride, it's their thing, right? Republicans have not yet, so we'll see what happens there. The argument that Democrats make is that Iowa is 90% white. It's more than that. It's 95, 96% white, and that's not the base of the Democratic Party, and it

0: lot of rural parts of Nevada, for that matter. But it's different. And I do think that the Democrats, you know, should be aware that they've left, you know, they've hurt some feelings in Iowa.
1: You know, speaking of the presidential calendar, presidential nominating calendar for the Democrats, obviously New Hampshire is no longer first, as you and Trenny were discussing. They're now into the second round. And I think we've all memorized the fact that there's a state law in New Hampshire that says they have to be the first primary by at least 7 days. So if they comply with their law and hold a primary 7 days before South Carolina, does the Democratic Party disqualify all the delegates who were elected in New Hampshire?
0: And here we go again, right? This has been a conversation for some time. Do you penalize them, right? There have been in the past where you only get a partial number of delegates. The party could say you don't get any delegates to the convention. Yeah. The party could say you get some delegates to the convention. You're paying some kind of a penalty for it. Or you come up with a process where you have that first primary, which is a showcase, it's symbolic, and then you pick the delegates at a convention or some other event later. There are ways around it that New Hampshire Democrats are going to have to decide, and then conceivably in negotiations with national party officials about, you know, is there a way we can work this out where we can have our primary and then maybe do something later? Or maybe the New Hampshire Democrats will just say, you know, no, we're just to hell with you. We're going to have our primary. And if you want to penalize us, then go for it.
1: You know, John, speaking of the states that are not on the top of the list, I am obsessed with this Mitch McConnell thing. And, you know, it's one thing to hear every one of his allies say, well, he's a private person. I mean, arguably one of the most powerful leaders of the Senate. Just look at the Supreme Court of the United States in our lifetime. Andy Beshear is the Marjorie's favorite governor, I think, or pretty close to her favorite governor from Kentucky, has been saying repeatedly, say something to somebody other than one of your friends. Call a reporter. Call me on the phone. Call into a television show, even Fox News. The governor of the state has no information on the health or life, for that matter, of Mitch McConnell. Do you have any insight as to what the hell's going on there?
0: None. I have a great respect for privacy. We talked about this in the context of Tom Kaine, the Republican congressman from New Jersey, being treated for severe depression. On the one hand, you want to give as wide a lane of grace as you can to somebody like that who's dealing with a profound mental health crisis. However, they're also paid by the taxpayers. And so there has to be a better, reporters will never be happy because we want to know everything. But there has to be a better slot, spot where you come down on the transparency piece of it, where you have to disclose more information. To your point about Mitch McConnell, he's not the Senate Republican leader anymore. If he were, I think there would be more outrage about this, but he's still very, very influential. You're absolutely right. I think it is just a failure of leadership. It's not a political thing. It's not Republican or Democrat. It's a failure of leadership. You're elected to a position. You owe the taxpayers who support you more of an explanation than we've essentially gotten nothing from Senator McConnell.
1: John, can we have one more? Do you mind if we bring up one more depressing note
2: before the USS Abraham Lincoln? Do you want to do that, or do you want to do something?
1: You pick whatever you want. They're all depressing.
2: Yeah, they are all depressing. What is going on the USS Abraham Lincoln? And maybe, thankfully, because it's gotten so much media attention, will these men and women serving our country finally get suitable living conditions and get off the boat?
0: Well, it's having been on aircraft carriers and been on naval vessels, it's been a long time, but some of those vessels were back there too. I spent a lot of time on naval vessels back in the first Persian Gulf War, back when George H.W. Bush was president of the United States. It's tough. I mean, even if you spend a week or so, as I did, you go onto vessels, you're there for a week or so, it's very cramped, it's very different. So they've been out for months on an aircraft carrier. My colleague Pamela Brown spent quite a bit of time on the Lincoln, by the way. She's written a couple pieces about it on CNN.com explaining it. If anyone wants to understand what it's like, you should go see those pieces. I do believe it's now being replaced in theater by the USS George Washington and should be heading out of theater. I'm not on that ship. God bless anyone who serves in our military, whether you agree or disagree with what the president's doing in Iran. You know, these men and women have nothing to do with it. They're following orders and they're doing their jobs and they're heroes and they're leaving their families behind. For the president to just so casually and dismissively say their deployment should be even longer, there's nothing going on there. I think that's a reflection of the president's character and his disrespect for people who give their lives and follow his orders. So I hope that the conditions improve

0: Again, this is a transparency question. You know, the military is not supposed to tell us everything. Of course they're not. They have to protect operational security. At the same time, you wish they were not so publicly dismissive in their comments when people, including families of the sailors on that ship, are raising questions about living conditions and potential mental health crises. You would hope that people in public office, all the way up to the commander-in-chief, would be much more respectful of those voices.
1: And John, before you go, I have two much lighter things. One, the reason I was smiling while you were talking about something so serious is a listener just sent me a photograph from this interview of your son walking up the stairs behind you in a towel. That's number one. That was excellent television.
2: And I did see that, but I didn't want to point it out.
1: That was excellent.
0: Just home from camp. Yeah.
1: He was great. It was very nice to almost meet him. Can I go back in history for a second? I've mentioned this before. Young Cub reporter John King, working for Associated Press, was the reporter who broke the story that Lloyd Benson was Michael Dukakis' running mate way back in 87, 88, whatever. Were you there for the Belgian endive moment with... I love Michael Dukakis, I should be clear. I really love him and admire him. Were you there for the Belgian endive moment?
0: I was not. That was a colleague of mine, Bill Welch, I believe, at the time, of the alternative crops that Iowa needed to plant. You know, they were having a farm crisis, and he said, you really need to think about alternative crops like Belgian endive. That was like John Kerry and the cheesesteak. We tend to do that in Massachusetts, right? We just our politicians tend to mess up the rest of America somewhere. That was a doozy. And yet he went on to be the Democratic nominee.
1: I remember well, and the course of history might have changed.
2: I don't remember that, but having grown up in the Midwest, I can tell you we do not grow a lot of Belgian endive in our fields.
1: John, as always, it's wonderful to talk to you. Take care of yourself. We're watching tonight.
2: Texter just let me know. I had no idea that John King was a graduate of St. Mark's.
0: St. Mark's School.
2: Yeah, my husband is also a graduate of St. Mark's. That's why that caught my eye.
0: I didn't graduate because I went to Boston Latin School about 6 years. Six years. I still got my left hand still hurts in the nuns.
1: John, good luck tonight. We'll be watching.
2: Thanks,
1: take care
2: John.
1: Of yourself, John
2: we
1: King.
2: We have been speaking with John King, CNN chief national correspondent and host of the Reporting Project All Over the Map. John, as always, thank you. He is great. I love that he's also a big Boston sports fan. Coming up after this quick break, we'll open the phone and text lines to get your thoughts on proper etiquette when taking kids out to eat. And more broadly, should there be places where kids should and should not be allowed? He is Jim Browdy. I'm Trenny Casey, in for Marjorie Egan. 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
1: 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Dining out at a restaurant, as I'm sure you know if you listen to the show, is, in my opinion, one of the great joys of life. Unless, that is, you're seated next to a table with anywhere from 1 to 6 kids at it. Nothing, and I mean nothing, not even a mediocre meal, can ruin a dinner more than a bunch of screaming little kids running around, throwing crayons, whatever. There's a piece in the Washington Post out this week that attempts to give parents a how-to guide for bringing children out to eat. Things like choose the restaurant wisely, call ahead to talk to the owner saying you're bringing kids, pay attention to your kids. Really? I mean, really. But I've got to admit, I don't even think the kids should be allowed at a restaurant past, I don't know, 5:30 in the afternoon. The lines are, I'm sorry. Lines are open at 877-301-8970. Call or text. How do you navigate going out to eat with your own kids? And if you're a, can I say what you said about yourself this morning at this?
2: Yeah, go ahead.
1: And if you're a, quote, barren heathen, like my co-host described herself this morning.
2: Barren childless heathen.
1: Excuse me, childless heathen.
2: I don't know if I'm barren. I never tried.
1: How do you get over the irrational rage you feel sitting down for, let's say, cocktails with friends, only to be interrupted by a drooling, whining, walking diaper? And beyond restaurants, there are other spaces that should be children-free. I think there should be separate planes where people ride with their children. Other planes where children are not allowed. 877-301-8970. What's the appropriate way to integrate kids into restaurants and other places where non-kids, otherwise known as adults, go to have peace and enjoy themselves? Were you childless, barren heathen?
2: So I thought that I would be the one who would come across this conversation as a terrible human because I don't have children and you do.
1: I do.
2: But like, you don't want kids anywhere after 5:30. Like,
1: correct.
2: Even that seems like a little wild to me. Like tonight, I have some friends. They're visiting from Washington State.
1: Yeah.
2: They're heading up to a family home in Vermont.
1: That's nice.
2: And we have 6 p.m. dinner reservations at the Boston Sail Loft. It's got a kids menu. It's a loud, you know, boisterous restaurant with a children's menu and crates. Like, that is fine. If I'm going somewhere like that, that's already loud and there's kids and there's lots of people, like, that is an appropriate place to take some, you know, a 5- and a 7-year-old or an 8- and a 6-year-old to dinner. Where I don't want children, well, I don't want children on my planes, at least not like in the near vicinity, because I've seen them barf and kick my seat and scream the whole time. So I'm all for childless planes and flights, and I would pay a premium. I would pay, if you gave me the option to take a flight and it was $100 or $200 more for that flight, for that peace of mind, I would 100% pay it. Heck, I probably wouldn't even stop at $200. I'd probably be like $1,000 more to not have a screaming child on my flight. I feel like really nice restaurants. Like, if you go eat at, we're in the Back Bay, we just ate here with another couple a few weeks ago, so I'm going to throw the name out, Sorrelina. It's a lovely, beautiful, like, my scallops were like $64. Like, if I'm paying $64 for scallops.
1: How many scallops you get?
2: I think we got 4.
1: Oh, my God.
2: I know. Woe is right. But
1: slowly.
2: Listen, like, hey, you know, prices have gone up. Leanne and I shared some scallops and another thing. It was fine. Whatever. We're all dinks. We're all dual income, no kids. So we can afford to have $64 scallops. I don't want like a 7-year-old throwing a temper tantrum as I'm trying to enjoy like my nice red wine and scallops.
1: Can I tell you why your thing doesn't work? You have decided that the Sail Loft is an appropriate place to have kids. Well, somebody else may decide an appropriate place to have kids is at Sorrelina's.
2: So
1: what is wrong with saying if you have young kids, you eat, have your reservation by 5:30, you're out of there by 5:40, and you go home? Well, maybe not. You know what I mean? I'm totally serious about this. Young kids I'm talking. I'm not talking about teenagers and that sort of thing.
2: So I'm from Wisconsin. Everybody knows that.
1: It's no secret now.
2: In Wisconsin, you can bring kids to bars. They can sit at bars. In fact, there is a rule in Wisconsin that you can drink. My parents could legally order a drink for me up to the age of 18. But after you turn 18, you're an adult, so you can't anymore. So, like, we can go to a bar and give my 16-year-old niece, like, a beer if she wants a beer. I come from the wildest
1: West
2: state.
1: But if you're 18 by yourself,
2: you if you're 18, you can't, because then you're an adult and your parents can't consent for you anymore. Anyway, it's a wild, weird thing. But most bars and places there will say no children after 7 p.m. But if we want to go day drink, we can take the kids to day drink. Like, I see that as a viable solution.
1: Can,
2: like,
1: it's
2: kind of a cutoff time.
1: One of the things, you don't work with me enough to know that one of my great skills is
2: I listen
1: math.
2: To you almost every day, though, so I know.
1: Well, you didn't hear me say this. I just did the math. Based on what you're going to get for filling in for Marjorie today, what? You can buy one scallop at the at Sorrelina's.
2: Well, I'm getting someone in here is like, red wine with scallops? I'm like, oh, we also had other things, okay? And my friend who's into wine picked it, so just calm
1: Trust
2: down. It was a light-bodied red.
1: Can I tell you, you don't know the show well enough. When you say something like $64 for scallops, you could be on the show in 20 years and people will be talking about your scallops. By the way, Derek, our buddy over there who keeps us safe, said we should have children in the old smoking sections of the restaurant. I am totally with you, Derek.
2: Derek's got some hot takes today.
1: You're
2: like
1: totally right. 877-301-8970. And by the
2: way,
1: would
2: you be okay with a children's section at a restaurant? Because like for those of us of a certain age, like when I worked at Chi Chi's,
1: okay
2: there was
1: the
2: a smoking section.
1: You okay with this? Smoking section at the back of an airplane?
2: Well, no, not anymore.
1: Obviously not. It's the same thing. If they're screaming, they're screaming. No, is the answer to the question.
2: Okay, wow.
1: And by the way, what I'm not going to do, and I'm doing this, I'm not doing this in honor of Marjorie, because if I did it with Marjorie here, she'd yell at me. I'm not going to tell the whole story about being told that if I don't stop pushing the seat up, a little four-foot, eight-year-old kid in front of me coming back from London, the air marshals would greet me at Logan. One of the worst experiences of my whole life. They shouldn't be on the same plane. And by the way, let me be clear. I'm not saying they can't fly. Why can't airlines have flights where families go? That's flight A. Flight B is for adults.
2: Listen, again, I don't have kids, but I have heard from parents who say they wouldn't mind that because of the stress of... And I think you could have an age restriction on it as well. Like children 10 and over can fly on...
1: 10 and over, you tie them to the wing. Other than 10, you put them on the separate.
2: I mean, by 10 years old, there. Although my nephew is 11 and he can have
1: about?
2: Some. But I really did not think I was going to be the more accepting of this.
1: No, I by the way, and again, I have kids.
2: But here's how I feel about it too. If you can bring, like, I can't bring my well-trained, well-behaved, well, Wally's not well-behaved, but Winnie, my first dogs, our dogs. I can't bring Winnie on a plane. Winnie would lay at my feet the whole entire time and sleep, and I can't bring her on a plane. But you can bring your screaming four-year-old who's going to kick my seat and then barf all over me?
1: Can I tell you
2: come
1: something?
2: On.
1: You can bring a dog on my plane before you can bring a kid
2: Thanks,
1: on my
2: Jim.
1: Plane.
2: Thanks, Jim. I can't wait to fly on your plane.
1: Let's go to John, who's in his car. He's first with Trenny Casey and me, Jim Browdy. Hi.
6: Hey, Jim and Trenny. How are you?
1: We're good.
6: Trenny, love you on the show. You're doing fantastic.
2: Thanks, John.
1: She is, actually. She's great.
2: Actually.
1: I didn't mean actually. I knew where I made a mistake there.
2: Sorry, John. Go ahead.
1: Wait, John, before you go ahead, what do you think of her having four scallops for $64? What do you think?
6: You know, she doesn't have kids. She can afford that.
1: Okay.
2: There you go, John.
1: Obviously,
2: thank you very much.
1: Take it away, John. Go ahead.
6: So my kids are grown now, 28 and 23. But my wife and I, you know, our biggest thing was we always like to go to dinner. We still do.
1: Yep.
6: And we just brought the kids from when they were very, very young. They get used to the noise right away. And we never had an issue. They color with crayons and coloring books they gave them, and they stay entertained. And we never had an issue. And we would go to, you know, not McDonald's or something, not Capital Grill, but in between, you know, Burton's Grill and, you know, Carrabba's and Bertucci's, places like that. And they were fantastic. Get them used to it at an early age. And you know, as they get a little older, they know their manners. And we never had a problem at all. It was always a joy.
1: Okay, John, before you go, and you're an excellent caller, it doesn't. If you're going out to a nice meal and you're sitting there with your wife, hopefully for a romantic dinner, and there's three little kids sitting at the next table, even if they're well-behaved, it doesn't destroy the mood for you?
6: Well, I'll tell you, here's the other thing. My wife is a kindergarten teacher.
1: And, okay.
6: And if they're misbehaving at the table nearby, she goes bananas because she deals with it all day. And, you know, she likes the discipline in the classroom and everything, so she sees that.
1: That kind of woman.
6: Rein these kids in. Where are these parents?
1: John, you know, that was a great call. Thank you very much for the call. We appreciate it.
2: I mean, to John's point, I have a friend who just had a baby.
1: Yeah.
2: I think she's about 18. She'll be 2 years in December, so whatever that makes her now. And our friends have been taking her places since she was little. Now, she's an only child. It's the only kid they're going to have. But their theory is get her exposed to different things so that she knows how, even at a young age. And if she starts to act up, scooped up. Like, I remember going to dinner with her. She was a two-month-old baby, and she had the teeniest, tiniest little cry. And my friend Sarah was mortified, and I was like, Sarah, you can't even hear her crying. So I think that there is different. It's sort of like people always say there are no bad dogs. There are just bad dog owners. I think there's not a lot of bad kids. There's just bad parents.
1: Yeah, but again, if you want to train them, and you should, train them. Decent word. I think it is. Well, whatever.
2: Maybe raise them.
1: Teach? Thank you, Jamie. It's not training.
2: Slap a collar on them.
1: Okay, if you want to teach them, why can't... I mean, teach them at 4:30 in the afternoon.
2: I'm not fair.
1: Obviously, get them ready, and then when they're like 30, they can go to a restaurant with adults.
2: Oh, Dan, okay. Now take Dan, and then I got a question for you.
1: Dan in Dorchester. Hello there.
7: Hey. So my wife and I are child free. Many of our friends are child free, and we are out at a restaurant recently, and this poor waitress, this table had a bunch of adults and a bunch of children, and the children.
1: Oh, that was the call I was waiting for. Oh, wait, we lost you. Say it again. The children what?
7: They're running all around the table. They're grabbing the fire extinguisher off the wall. I go to look over to the parents, and my buddy looks at me, and he goes, don't, because if you complain, I'm going to complain. It was horrendous. You guys actually just made a great idea. We need to have child zones, like the old cigarette zones. Like it just
1: that was
7: ridiculous.
1: Derek. That wasn't me.
2: Yeah, that was a good
1: Dan. You are excellent. You have exactly the right attitude about life. Thank you very much for your call. What do you want to ask?
2: Well, I wanted to ask. So I'm sure you guys have talked about this, but the influencers on Nantucket, right? These people who everywhere you go, whether it's in the city or at a restaurant, they're taking pictures of everything and they've got their tripods and their lights. Would you rather sit next to a group of 24-year-olds who are taking pictures of everything they do, vis-a-vis that means you're in their picture, or a 5 and 7-year-old who are like coloring and sitting there quietly?
1: Why do I have to choose? The answer is none of the above. I mean, you just don't.
2: Well,
1: by the way,
2: just throwing
1: you're
2: it
1: talking
2: out,
1: to
2: you know?
1: Somebody. There is nothing in the world that I enjoy more than a nice meal.
2: Oh, I love eating out.
1: At a decent or better than decent restaurant. And it's a wonderful experience, and you don't want it ruined. We got to take a break, Trini, if you want to.
2: I got to read this. Okay. Time for a quick break. We'll be right back, taking more of your calls and texts. 877-301-8970. Fully filling the Marjorie role here today. He's Jim Browdy. I'm Trini Casey, and from Marjorie Egan, you're listening to BPR on 89.7 GBH, live from the BPL and streaming at youtube.com/GBH News.
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1: 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I'm Jim Browdy. 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If you're just tuning in, we're talking about the etiquette of taking your kids out to restaurants on a plane. What should the rules of the road, so to speak, be? Now, anonymous texter, a lot of them, says, after listening to Jim's views about children in public places, it makes me want to find restaurants and airplanes that ban stuffy elitists like him. I can picture his attitude and grumpy face ruining my appetite. There are more than one person that feels that way. Now, there are some abusive comments which we will not read. On the border is Andrew in Gloucester, who says aircraft and restaurants should have shock collars for children. That even I would say is a bit much, but separate dining times, separate planes is not that unreasonable. It's great for the family. By the way, let me tell you another thing. As someone who had young kids on planes when my kids were young, you go on a plane in total anxiety that your otherwise well-behaved kid is going to
2: act
1: up.
2: Yeah.
1: And it's not only stressful for the not people who are not the parents of the little kid, it's stressful for the parent of the kid who actually cares about other people and doesn't want them horribly disturbed. So the perfect solution is just don't have them there.
2: Well, that's why I've said some of my friends who are moms have said they would happily fly on a plane where they knew it was all other families, because then they would know that everybody's in the same boat and they don't feel like they're disturbing anyone.
1: And by the way, if you're an adult without a kid who wants to fly on a flight with kids, then go fly on a flight with kids. I mean, that's fine with me. TJ in Boston. Hey, you're on with Trenny and me. Hi. Hi. This is where you say something.
2: TJ.
1: Hi. Hi, TJ. Hello? How are you?
13: Oh, sorry.
1: That's okay.
13: Hey, how's it going? Sorry.
1: Excellent.
13: I thought it was somebody else.
1: No, it's you.
13: So on the airplane topic, absolutely. Like, recently I saw maybe a four-year-old in a first-class seat, and that literally offended me to my core.
2: They haven't TJ, lived enough of a if life I wasn't to married, to, like, I'd marry you right flight. Now.
1: Go ahead. Go ahead.
13: Absolutely. But I called in because of a brewery. My buddy was in town this weekend. We went to a brewery. When you go to a bar, a brewery, and you see, like, families there with kids, and even in the middle of the afternoon, I get they have to go somewhere, but, like, kids are screaming, and the whole purpose is drinking alcohol. I don't think breweries should allow kids in. Absolutely not.
1: I love your line, by the way, in the middle of that, TJ. You say, I know kids got to go somewhere. Exactly. Just not there.
13: Got to go somewhere.
1: Just not there. Hey, excellent call, TJ. Thanks for doing it.
2: So the one area I do disagree with TJ, like, breweries to me are sort of open. They've got music, they've got inside, they've got outside, they're loud, they're big. Like, to me, it's hard having kids somewhere that are obviously dedicated to just adults. Like, you can take your, basically I feel this way. If I can bring my dog there, you can bring your kid there. If I can't bring my dog there, you shouldn't be able to bring your kid there. I don't know why kids get all these special treatment.
1: Here's a good one. This is a Solomonic split the baby, literally and figuratively kind of thing. Paul from Salem. Jim earlier touched on what I think represents a solution to the restaurant conundrum. I didn't even know it was a solution. If they have a children's menu, go there with your kids with reckless abandon, meaning, and the other people know there are going to be kids there. Otherwise, time limit yourself to early dinner. If you're picking a restaurant for a child-free experience, stay away if they have a children's menu at all times. That's not a horrible,
2: not a terrible solution.
1: I could maybe live with that. Yeah. Where do you want to go?
2: Let's go to David in Hancock, New Hampshire.
1: Hey, David. We love Hancock, as you know. Welcome.
14: Hey, guys. We love you, too.
1: Thanks.
14: Trudy, I especially love the Spotted Cow in Wisconsin.
2: It's good beer. It's a good beer, New Glarus.
14: But I think Jim, if you don't want to eat with children, you should move to the villages. Because they don't allow children there.
1: But all they do is have sex. You can't do anything else there.
14: And listen to Jimmy Buffett. But
1: that's a good point, actually.
14: But I think there's a problem with both of your guys' overall premise, and that problem is that you seem to assume that grown-ups behave incredibly well all the time, and they don't. On the airplane, they don't behave. They get drunk. They take a dump on the drinks cart.
1: Nicely put,
14: they yell.
1: Thank you.
14: They scream. At restaurants, they're obnoxious. All kinds of stuff. And what do we do with those grown-ups? We kick them out of the restaurant. We gag them and strap them to their seat on the plane. And so I don't think we can have a blanket rule for all children. Some children are incredibly well-behaved. And so I think if they're not well-behaved, then kick them out of the restaurant. And if they're not well-behaved on the plane, gag them and strap them to the seat.
2: So beautiful, you think we image. Should treat kids just like adults?
14: Exactly.
2: All right.
1: David, thank you. Say hi to everybody up there for us. We appreciate your call. 877. Well, I don't know why I'm giving the number. The lines are full. You go where? Oh, Bonnie in downtown.
2: Bonnie in downtown Boston.
1: Hi, Bonnie. What's up?
15: Hi. So I'm originally from Connecticut, but I lived in Vermont for about 10 years. Yeah. I was a mortgage broker. I was a ski instructor and a bartender and waiter in very nice restaurants up there.
1: Yeah.
15: And when I was tending bar, the people would come off the mountain and they'd come in and they'd have their 2-year-old half crawling over the bar and who's spitting up, and the kids that want to play games on the bar. I said, I'm sorry, there's no children allowed at the bar, but the hostess would be glad to seat you in the other dining room, right? And so at the end of the night, the hostess would say, gee, I was getting all these people that were coming up to me for a table. I said, I guess they were just looking for a table. There was no room at the bar, you know? But the other thing is, this gentleman that was just talking, there is something about a child's voice that is like 1,000 times higher in pitch I don't know if you ever noticed this, you know, you could have a whole room of adults many times, and there's exceptions, but when a child starts to talk, that pitch of their voice kind of goes right through my eyeballs. And my mother was all Italian, and she would say before we went out to dinner, you will act like little young ladies. You will be polite, and you will put your napkin on your lap, and there is no high voices. And people in the restaurant would come over and they'd say, your girls are so well behaved. And my mother said, oh, thank you so much. And then the woman would leave. She goes, you see how it's people notice this. So my mother, all she had to do was give us the look.
1: By the way, that's what Marjorie says. Marjorie says her mom
15: just a look.
1: had the look thing.
2: Oh, all moms have the look.
1: She and her sister knew right away. Act right. Hey, Bonnie, yeah.
2: Bonnie, great call. Thank you.
1: She's almost as misanthropic as I am, actually.
2: And an anonymous texter says, and I got to pronounce this right, Jim, because we're getting taken to task for how we pronounce scallops. I guess you guys call them, someone called the scummy out-of-towners because we're not from here.
1: Wait, what did we say?
2: Even though we've both been here probably for like almost 20 years.
1: I've been here almost as long as you've lived.
2: Been alive. How long have you been here?
1: I've been here 40 years, I think.
2: I'm 49, so close. Whatever. I've been here 14 years. I can pronounce scallops however I want. Anyway, scallops. They said we say scallops wrong. It's not scallops, it's scallops.
1: I meant to say scallops.
2: The high-end restaurant should have a sign out saying scallops for adults only.
1: I like that. Is Edgar with us? Okay, Edgar's not quite with us. I would bet that Edgar has a very strong opinion about this.
2: I would too. Do you know, we did not invite...
1: He's running into the studio.
2: We did not invite, this was sort of controversial, but we did not invite children to our wedding.
1: You did not?
2: We did not.
1: You explicitly said, if someone called you and said, want to bring the kid, you'd say no?
2: We said no. The only children we allowed at our, and there were reasons for it. One,
1: you
2: don't get to eat for free just because you're under 12. It's not the ground round. Like, it still was like $60 or $70 a head for a little kid.
1: Who do you know at a wedding at the ground round?
2: Well, no one, but I'm saying it's people. Our thing was, I did not want... We did not, I got married to another person. We did not want children taking over the dance floor and taking over the wedding. So the only children we allowed at our wedding were I had a niece and a nephew. My husband had a nephew who were under 18. Mm-hmm. Those were the only children we allowed. And it was a hard conversation to have with some friends and family members.
1: Blame it on the husband.
2: I was like, no, we're not doing it. No
1: hey,
2: kids.
1: Hey, Edgar, what do you think of this extreme position?
16: This
1: of
16: is what is wrong with everybody?
1: No,
16: these are children. Yeah. They are children. They're going to be paying all of our Social Security. I think, you know, they're going to pay our Social Security.
2: I'll be dead, and there won't be Social Security anymore.
16: You know what
2: Edgar?
16: We should do? We should stop spending all that money on public schools to, like, teach these children. And, like, I mean, these are kids. What are you what are we talking about?
2: So you like to go to a really nice, quiet restaurant and have a four and 6-year-old next to you, one throwing a temper tantrum halfway through your very expensive shrimp cocktail and martini?
16: I am literally going to ask the question, how often does that really happen? Honestly.
2: And not if it that does, often,
16: it's
2: fair.
16: A couple of kids.
1: Edgar,
16: they are
1: I'm
16: kids
1: sorry
16: being
1: you're on the
16: kids.
1: Show today. Okay, enough out of you. What are we doing? What are you doing on the show thing?
16: All right, well, I'll ask you a question. Have you ever been driving? So, do you drive anywhere regularly, Jim?
1: That's all I do.
16: Yeah. Okay.
1: I
16: so
1: walk
16: like,
1: to my car.
2: Tried
1: that's
2: to take the T today. Couldn't get
1: walk,
2: on it. It was packed. Yeah. So I drive out.
16: Yeah. Around here, everybody drives. But
1: what's the question?
16: You ever like you're commuting to work? You're not even thinking about where you're going. Your mind wanders away, and yet you still get there.
1: Yeah.
16: Right.
1: Yep.
16: How does that work?
1: That is actually I have thought about. That is a really interesting topic.
16: We're going to get into it.
1: That is excellent. We'll be listening.
2: You know who doesn't drive? Edgar.
16: Kids.
2: Thanks for listening to another.
1: Wants kids to drive. I'm sure.
2: Yeah, I'm sure he does. Yeah,
16: kids are people too.
2: You can drive an ATV in the state of Wisconsin at age 12, everybody. Don't worry.
1: Okay.
2: All right. Thanks for listening to another edition of BPR at 89.7 GBH. Thanks to everyone who came down to see the show at the BPL. Keep up with us 24/7 by way of our podcast. Check out our TikTok page, Boston Public Radio. Tune in tomorrow. Jim and Juliet Kayyem are going to be here. They're going to speak. They'll be right here at the BPL, by the way. They're going to speak with the people behind the new Boston Globe newsletter, College Town, all about higher ed, plus travel writer Christopher Muther and e-bike safety panel with MGH pediatric surgeon Dr. Cornelia Griggs and State Rep James Arcerio, chair of the Joint Committee on Transportation. Crew, Zoe Matthews, Hannah Loss, or Ariana Gonzalez, our engineer John the Claw Parker, our executive producers Jamie Bologna. I'm trying to get this done in 42 seconds. Special thanks to our BPL staff, Maddie Geyer, Patrick Lally, Glenn Heath, and Juan Jose Cadena. Thanks too to our security team, Darius and Derek, and our host of the Newsfeed Cafe and across the street of the Lennox Hotel. Stay tuned to the Curiosity Desk starting immediately after us at 89.7 GBH and the Culture Show with Jared starting at 2. He'll speak with Pulitzer.
1: Enough. You are fabulous. Really,
2: I was really just trying. I was almost to the whole thing.
1: Have we really worked together before? We done this before, really?
2: Do we get to do it again?
1: I think we actually might.
2: Oh, that's sweet.
1: Just don't call me Jimbo. she's Trendy. I'm Jim. Thanks so much for being here. See you tomorrow. Bye.
17: It's like I picked the wrong week. Quit sniffing glue.

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5: I'm Edgar B. Hardwick III. Today on the Curiosity Desk, we open with a listener question about desalination, the process of taking the salt out of salt water, and why it's so hard to turn the Earth's 352 quintillion gallons of ocean water into something you can drink. Thanks for your question, Lorraine in New Hampshire. Hope you're listening today. After that, if you drive your car, you know this phenomenon. You're on the road and your mind starts to wander, thinking about what you're going to make for dinner. Maybe you're wondering why we don't desalinate more ocean water. When suddenly, boom, you're at your destination. How did you not make any wrong turns, or worse, crash your car? Then, we usually associate seasonal affective disorder with the cold, dark winter. But you can get hit with the summer blues, too. Some tips to hack your brain and get a little pick-me-up in these final weeks of August. That and more is all ahead this hour on the Curiosity Desk.
6: Live from NPR News, I'm Giles Snyder. A last-minute deal between the U.S. and Canada, President Trump's 50% tariffs on Canadian imports will not be going into effect at midnight. President Trump says an agreement has been reached subject to the documents being finalized. He made the announcement on social media a short time ago, saying the deal may revitalize a controversial Keystone XL pipeline, which was rejected by the Biden administration. And two closely watched primary races, incumbent Democrats in South Florida have scored victories, fending off competition from progressives. From member station WLRN, Carlton Gillespie reports.
7: In Florida's historically black 20th congressional district, Congresswoman Debbie Wasserman Schultz defeated a crowded field of black candidates to retain her seat in Congress. Wasserman Schultz, who is white, drew criticism from black political leaders and from leaders of the Florida Democratic Party, who argued her candidacy threatened black representation in Congress, which is approaching historical lows. In Florida's 25th district, which spans much of the southeast Florida coast, two-term Congressman Jared Moskowitz comfortably defeated a challenge from progressive Oliver Larkin, who had also carried the endorsement from the Democratic Socialists of America. Moskowitz had faced scrutiny from progressives over his ardent support for Israel and his willingness to work with Republicans. For NPR News, I'm Carlton Gillespie in Fort Lauderdale.
6: The Trump administration has moved to repeal a rule that banned logging on tens of millions of acres of national forests. The public has 30 days to comment, as NPR's Kirk Sigler reports.
8: This rescission of the 2001 roadless rule was widely expected. President Trump's Forest Service, along with the timber industry, has argued that restrictions on new road building have severely hindered the U.S. government's ability to thin and log forests with the goal of preventing wildfires and smoke. But the Forest Service is behind its own targets on treating forests in areas where roads are already built. And environmentalists are calling the overturning of the rule a giveaway to industry. Kirk Sigler, NPR News, Missoula, Montana.
6: Despite public calls from President Trump for Israel to halt its bombing in Gaza, NPR's Anas Baba reports on a strike at the beach that killed six people today.
9: Two Israeli missiles struck a crowded cafe at Gaza City fishing port, causing extensive damage. Gaza's health ministry says six people were killed and 15 injured. The force of the blast threw some people into the nearby harbor, while others ran for their lives. The strike came hours after U.S. envoy Jared Kushner left Israel, trying to revive a post-war proposal that Israel has rejected. The Israeli military says it targeted Hamas commanders planning attacks against Israeli troops without providing details. But as Washington pushes for an end to the violence, Israeli strikes are still killing Palestinians in Gaza. Anas Baba, NPR News, Gaza.
6: This is NPR. President Trump said today that no talks with Iran are in the works, and he insisted the Strait of Hormuz is open to shipping, despite limited traffic and a reported strike on a ship exiting the waterway. Trump's remarks contradict Iran's assertion that the strait remains shut down. However, Iran and Oman say they are closing in on a deal to reopen the waterway. Two comedians have reached a settlement with the police force at Atlanta's Hartsfield-Jackson International Airport, ending a controversial policy they argued in a federal lawsuit targeted black passengers and violated the constitutional rights of travelers. Melissa Fato of member station WABE in Atlanta has more.
10: Eric Andre and Clayton English say Clayton County Police unlawfully profiled them in a practice where officers would intercept boarding passengers on the jet bridge. The policing project at New York University says the county regarded these encounters as consensual and random and necessary to fight drug trafficking. But in reality, travelers were pressured to go through with questioning and search of their belongings. As part of the settlement, the county has agreed to end that practice and have all officers assigned to the airport wear a body camera, which Andre called a major victory. In a statement, Clayton County says the settlement includes no admission of liability and that all parties agreed to move on. For NPR News, I'm Melissa Fato in Atlanta.
6: The major financial markets in Asia losing ground. South Korea's benchmark is leading the way, down more than 5%. Japan's Nikkei share average down 2.5%, tracking Wall Street lower amid losses among AI stocks. This is NPR News.
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0: 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I'm Edgar B. Herwick III. 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Why don't you join us there? Well, we're going to start our Tuesday with a listener question. This one came our way from Lorraine in Temple, New Hampshire. Lorraine wrote, why isn't desalinization possible on a worldwide scale with droughts, wildfires, and lack of decent drinking water around the world? It would seem that there should be a way to do it. Is it the expense or is it something else? Is it just not feasible? It's a great question, Lorraine, and a good reminder that if there's ever something you are curious about, you can fill out that questionnaire form on the Curiosity Desk landing page. Well, from the coasts of San Francisco to the heart of India, desalination is used in many places to produce water for drinking, bathing, agriculture. The technique involves removing salt from brackish groundwater or ocean water to create something fresh and a little more potable. Now, most communities, including here in Massachusetts, still rely pretty much mostly on ground and surface water. The town of Brockton, though, they built a desalination plant almost 20 years ago, but it hasn't been used much since, because it's too expensive. But as fresh water becomes increasingly scarce, maybe desalination will be the best route forward in many places. We're going to talk about that and more right now with Amos Winter, a professor of mechanical engineering at MIT. He also has a new book out. It's called Global by Design: How to Create Innovations That Scale, Travel, and Transform. And in that book, he talks about developing innovations, including new techniques for desalination, that are maybe more viable in emerging markets. Amos, welcome to the Curiosity Desk.
1: Thank you, Edgar. It's a pleasure to be here.
0: All right, I'm going to begin with a very important question. There was a lot of debate in our gang in the lead up to the show today. Is it desalination or is it desalinization? And does it matter? Are they really interchangeable or no?
1: No, there's no Z in the word.
0: Okay.
1: It's desalination.
0: It's desalination. So yep. I'm going to try to say that, although I think already I've said it's salinization once and salination the other time. But anyway, let's talk about desalination. Is it sort of all the same thing? Is there only one way to do it? Are there multiple ways to do it? Where's the technology stand now?
1: Well, there's many different ways to do it out there. The market leader is called reverse osmosis.
0: Yeah.
1: Where you push the water through a membrane and it catches the salt on one side and the clean water goes through the other. That's most of the global market. But there's other technologies.
0: Why is the reverse osmosis sort of the leading technology? Is it the cheapest? Is it the quickest? Is it the one that works best?
1: Yeah, largely it's the cheapest. It's a commodity at this point. And it's also quite flexible. It can deal with many different types of water contaminants.
0: Okay. So how common is desalination now? I mean, you know, I was surprised to learn of researching for this. You know, there are far more desalination plants in the U.S. than I thought there were. There's something like 400 of them in the U.S. We, you know, if people are following, the war in the Mideast, we're hearing about desalination and it's being used there. Like around the world, is it common? Is it not common?
1: It really depends on where you live. So you can go to Home Depot right now and buy a small desal system to
0: really
1: put under your kitchen sink. Yep. If you live in more water-stressed areas of the world, including the American Southwest, it's going to be a lot more common. Or in San Diego, where they get a lot of water from a big seawater desal plant in Carlsbad. And then particularly in very water-stressed areas of the world, like India, the Middle East, North Africa, it's very common and getting all the more common.
0: You listen to Curiositas. We're talking with Professor Amos Winter about desalination with no Z. This is thanks to a listener question from Lorraine in New Hampshire. Well, let's go to Lorraine's question, which is essentially Lorraine is saying, like, we hear a lot about, you know, issues around people getting clean and drinkable water. Why do we not have desalination everywhere? Is that a potential solution for everybody on the planet to have potable water?
1: Yeah, it's a simple question with a multifaceted answer.
0: Let's get into it.
1: So it really depends on where you live. So in a place like New England, where we get a lot of rainfall and a lot of people have access to groundwater is a really cheap way to get fresh water. It gets filtered as it goes through the rock, through the ground, and you pump it up and it's basically drinkable. So really all the energy you're expending is to lift it out of the ground. And we don't even have deep aquifers, so you don't even have to expend that much energy to lift it out.
0: Yeah.
1: So if you're in a place, though, like in the Middle East, you may not have those freshwater resources on the surface or in the ground, and so you have to do something else. So if you look at, you know, particularly wealthier Middle Eastern countries like Israel or the UAE, they have invested heavily in desalination. Mm. And so most of the municipal water you'll find in those countries is desalinated.
0: Yeah.
1: So it all depends. And then cost is certainly a big factor, you know, both energy costs, but also capital investment costs.
0: Yeah.
1: But another big factor is, what do you do with the waste salty brine after you desalinate?
0: Is it waste? Can you not just be like, and now we have some salt too?
1: It all depends on what's in the water. You might have some nastier stuff.
0: Right, there's more than just arsenic, the salt in
1: uranium,
0: the water.
1: You know, there's all kinds of stuff. So seawater desalination is the one that's been, I'd say, much more largely adopted for large populations and large scales of water production.
0: Yeah.
1: And one of the conveniences there is that you have the ocean where you can put the waste brine just back out in the ocean.
0: Oh.
1: This makes inland desalination particularly challenging, because what do you do with the brine? And I think this is an ever-growing challenge, because more than half of the world's population lives more than 100 kilometers from the coast.
0: Wait, say that again. More than half the world's population lives more than 100 kilometers from the coast.
1: Which
0: so that's
1: means
0: inland.
1: Inland, which means it's too far to pump seawater desalination,
0: right?
1: Certainly on big scales. So this is why brackish water desalination is a bigger and bigger issue and more needed. Also, brackish water is more prevalent than freshwater.
0: So brackish water is just is freshwater that's kind of salty. Is it that simple, or is it more complicated than that?
1: It's usually around 1/10 as salty as seawater.
0: Okay.
1: But it's still too salty to drink safely.
0: Got it. Okay, so brackish water far more available than seawater.
1: And it's actually far more, it's not more available than seawater. Seawater, well, we have the oceans.
0: But available it's far to more people. Available to people inland in a way that seawater is not.
1: It's actually more prevalent than freshwater around the world. So if you just randomly drill a well anywhere, you're more likely to hit brackish water than freshwater. So it's really an underutilized resource now that particularly water-stressed countries are really looking at to tap into.
0: So can we get into the energy cost bit of this? I mean, when we talk about energy, like, can you put it in perspective for me? Like, is it like having, I don't know what, like, versus like a data center, which is something we're talking about right now, you know, as a big stress of energy cost. I mean, is it data center level to run a desalination plant?
1: It all depends on the size.
0: Yeah.
1: And actually data centers are driving more desalination demand too, because you might not want to pump salty water through your data centers.
0: Yeah, you need the water.
1: Yeah. As far as absolute energy, I'm trying to put it in a relative perspective. It's, I think comparatively, the way to think about it is imagine you go to a well and you drop a bucket down, you lift it up, you can drink the water.
0: Yeah.
1: Then imagine instead you take seawater, you got to run it through a pump.
0: Yep.
1: You got to push that through some filters first.
0: Yep.
1: Then through some membranes.
0: Yep.
1: Then around a pipe system.
0: Yeah.
1: Right. You got to buy that electricity from somewhere.
0: Yep.
1: Right. Or invest in capital infrastructure. So yeah, it's very energy intensive compared to just taking water out of the ground.
0: Hmm. Sure. And so is it the issue of for a lot of places, you know, it's like, take Boston, for example, right? As you like, we're by the ocean. So in theory, we could, you know, invest in desalination if we needed to. But you have to compare that to the cost of, you're saying like that you would never spend that because we have available fresh water. So until you don't have an alternative, why would you spend the money? Is it kind of that?
1: Yeah. And it comes down to what is the cheapest freshwater, the viable freshwater you can get. And here we are really blessed with a lot of rainfall.
0: Hmm. All right. So in your book, you talk about work designing a low-cost desalination system in India. Tell us about that. Tell us about these places where desalination is the best option.
1: Sure. So what drove this is small-scale, village-scale desalination systems have become very popular throughout India. We worked for many years with a company called Tata Projects that had installed about 3,000 of these village-scale systems that would produce enough water for about a 3,000 person village, enough drinking water. And we realized working with them that they were actually not tapping into the major market. The major market is actually off-grid. They were limited to operating on-grid because that was cost-effective. Once you go off-grid, you have to pay for the solar panels and the batteries and everything. And so they were really interested in, could we go off-grid with a low-cost desalination system? And so what my lab really innovated was ways to make solar-powered desalination much, much, much cheaper than it previously had been. And about 5 years ago, we were able to hit price parity with our off-grid desalination technology versus on-grid reverse osmosis, which is the industry standard.
0: Okay, so you basically found a way to get enough power out of the solar panels for the same cost as it would cost to hook up to the grid.
1: And the real trickery was in taking a variable power source like the sun, because the sun rises and falls, the clouds go by and everything, and being able to utilize that power directly and let the system change its power consumption in sync with what's available with the sun.
0: How does that work?
1: Well, it works by we change the rate at which water flows through the system. So we change our pumping power and we change the rate at which we extract the salt out of the water. So we change our electrical power.
0: Yeah.
1: And so we match that in real time. And the cost savings came from we could operate with much smaller solar panels and much smaller batteries than you would need to with, say, a reverse osmosis system, which has to run at steady power.
0: I see. So how technology like this, how scalable is that?
1: There's really no limits. There's the technology we used, which is called electrodialysis. It's a means of electrically pulling the salt out of the water. There's large scale plants that can make millions of gallons a day. So it's just, you just put more modules basically in series to make a bigger and bigger plant. But here's what's interesting about this.
0: Yeah, go on.
1: What changed is the market. So in the last 5 years, the price of reverse osmosis, solar panels, and batteries has gone down dramatically. So 5 years ago, we published a paper in Nature Water about this. We hit price parity with on-grid RO.
0: Yeah, yeah.
1: In that time, the cost per unit volume of water has gone down by a factor of 3.
0: That's a
1: lot. With solar powder reverse osmosis. So now you can afford to buy a containerized reverse osmosis system and pack it with a reverse osmosis to get as much water out as you can so you minimize wastage. You can afford to put in a big solar array and put in big batteries. Doesn't matter. It's cheap enough that it's cost effective.
0: Wow.
1: Yeah.
0: I mean, that's kind of amazing.
1: It's good for the global market. It was kind of a bummer for us, but—
0: Wait, why was it a bummer for you?
1: Because we use a different technology than reverse osmosis.
0: Right.
1: We had envisioned this great opportunity in off-grid communities, which is like the major market around the world for both potable water and ag water. But it's not all is lost because we figured out a lot of great tricks of how to use variable power to do valuable things. So we're still working on using our power controllers to integrate desalination with irrigation. And there's all sorts of trading we can do of one system uses the power, the other system uses the power. We buffer water in tricky ways. So we've adapted that technology that was initially for potable water for other uses.
0: You're listening to Curiositas. We're talking with Professor Amos Winter about desalination. Thanks to a listener question from Lorraine in New Hampshire. Lorraine, I hope you're listening today. We're really getting into an answer for you here, I hope. As we look forward into the future, I mean, is this potable water as an issue? Is this something that's just going to continue to, you know, be a big issue? Like, is this a market when you say like solutions like you're talking about for desalinating water, whether it be for drinking, whether it be for agriculture, going to be of increasing importance as we look 10, 20, 30, 50 years down the road?
1: Constantly.
0: Yeah.
1: The world's getting warmer. The population is growing. We work with a lot of water-stressed, arid places that also want more security, national security, by having food supply that's grown internally.
0: Yeah.
1: So the UAE is a great example, right? With the war in Iran, that disrupted their supply chain of foods.
0: Yeah.
1: And so the UAE actually has this big desert expanse in Abu Dhabi where they could conceivably grow stuff. There's a lot of sun, a lot of land area.
0: Yeah.
1: What do you do about the water?
0: Right.
1: Yeah, but there's a lot of brackish water in the ground. That's an opportunity. Or you look at Egypt, right? Egypt's this huge country, too big to do seawater desalination all over the country.
0: Sure.
1: But they have these big land expanses off the Nile floodplain where they could grow more water. And the country's aggressively pursuing that.
0: Wow. It's interesting, very interesting stuff. Can we talk a little bit about the book? I mean, this, you know, this sort of test case, you know, this example in India is just a small piece of your book. What led you to write the book? What's the book about?
1: So the book's about creating products and technologies that are high performance and low cost and can be successful in emerging markets and developing countries.
0: Yeah.
1: But are such high performance and low cost that they deliver high value and can disrupt products in wealthy countries. So
0: give me an example.
1: So one example is a technology we just created in my lab on drip irrigation.
0: Okay.
1: So this is a drip irrigation is a means of dripping out water on plants. So you minimize water lost to evaporation and drainage. So we created a drip emitter that requires half the pumping power of existing technologies. By diving into the math and physics, and the market driver there is that if you cut pumping power in half, you cut energy costs to farmers. Yeah. So it takes away a big recurring cost for adopting drip irrigation. And if you want to go off the grid for many farmers, cuts the capital cost by 40% of the whole drip system.
0: Wow.
1: But that same theory
0: could
1: also be used to make smaller drip emitters, which is advantageous to the producer, our corporate partner, Toro, and make emitters that clog less easily, which is desirable to American farmers. Mm. So we very actively assessed these requirements in the global market to understand what would be attractive to developing country and emerging market farmers and what would be attractive to American farmers, and created this theory that could satisfy all those needs.
0: Wow. Interesting stuff. What is the chief challenge in that? You know, what is the chief challenge in sort of serving two masters, so to speak, when you're looking at product development or technological innovation?
1: I think the biggest challenge is understanding what requirements are different between markets.
0: Yeah.
1: And why that's challenging for companies is, say you're a company that's been successful selling products in the US and Europe for decades, right?
0: Coca-Cola.
1: Yeah. You may just assume, well, Coca-Cola does sell successfully globally, but let's say you're a consumer product company. And you could assume, oh, these products are great here, they'll sell
0: probably. Don't work everywhere. Like a good idea is a good idea everywhere.
1: And it's not necessarily.
0: And why is that?
1: It can be cost, it can be robustness, it can be repairability, it can be just cultural differences. And I think the other side of this book, so there's two motivators. There's the economic opportunity of emerging markets.
0: Sure.
1: That's where all the economic action's happening. They're growing twice as fast as wealthy markets. The other driver is humanitarian. All the most compelling problems affecting humanity are in poor countries, around water, energy, healthcare, housing, you name it. Right. Yeah. And what's so interesting about that is we have solutions to all those problems and have had them for many years in wealthy countries. So if it was just a matter of waiting and adapting them over to poor countries, it would have happened.
0: It would have happened.
1: No,
0: by now.
1: Even though the problem looks similar, the requirements are different. So a big part of this book is trying to broaden the innovator's perspective. So even though, you know, I'm a guy from New Hampshire.
0: Yeah.
1: I may be designing for a mother of five in Kenya.
0: Yeah.
1: Right? I need to somehow see the world through her eyes.
0: Yeah.
1: Right? And I need to broaden my perspective to also see through the eyes of the producer and maybe the government subsidizer and the repair guy, right? And if you can collect that comprehensive set of requirements, you're much more likely to create a successful solution. Because the only reason designs fail is because they didn't meet requirements.
0: Right.
1: So if you just blindly go in blazing trying to innovate something, you know, you're going to create a hammer and then go looking for nails, but it may be the wrong hammer.
0: Right. So how do you do that? How do you, I mean, how do you, like... It, it,

0: and math behind technologies. You know, what is the energy? What is the flow rate? What determines cost? And every innovation that we create comes from this dovetailing of unique market insights driven by the unique requirements, and then deeply understanding the physics of what is possible.
1: Yeah.
0: So like in the desalination example we talked about, we realized, oh, we can change flow rate and salt extraction rate to match our power consumption with a variable power source. That was meeting the needs of a different problem than what had been met in the U.S. In the U.S., we have steady power.
1: Right. So we never have to bother to never had to really to think about that. Variable power. Yeah.
0: So we actively put ourselves in that necessity is the mother of invention situation by seeing what is different about this problem and what requirements do we have to satisfy for a viable solution.
1: Well, there you go. Another way to say it is be curious, maybe. Be curious about what would work and what wouldn't somewhere else, or what another person might want.
0: I would say that, be curious, but another important principle we talk about in the book is being a tempered dreamer.
1: Ooh.
0: Right? In that, yes, don't limit your imagination, but there are constraints on everybody.
1: Sure.
0: You know, in skill set and resources and time, right? And same with companies. And so it is a very valuable innovation exercise to let your mind run and dream, but also understand what are the guardrails that I'm going to have to operate in to be successful, and what are the deficiencies that I have that I can fill in with other perspectives or hiring consultancies or other help or whatever you need.
1: All right. There you have it. We've been speaking with Amos Winter, professor of mechanical engineering at MIT. His new book, we were just talking about, A Global by Design, How to Create Innovations That Scale, Travel, and Transform. Again, thanks to Lorraine in New Hampshire for submitting that question that got us going on this topic in the first place. And thanks to Amos for being with us.
0: Thank you.
1: When we return, you ever been on the road, you're letting your mind wander, and then you wonder how the heck you managed to still take all the right turns, or for that matter, the right left turns? We'll investigate next, plus four things you're going to want to... All right, enough. I'm Edgar, this is the Curiosity Desk. Stay with us.
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7: And the Boston Speaker Series, announcing its upcoming season at Symphony Hall for 7 evenings featuring Pete Buttigieg, former UK Prime Minister Boris Johnson, war photographer Lindsay Addario, and former U.S. Ambassador to China Nicholas Burns. 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
1: 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I'm Edgar B. Herwick III. 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Well, with me in studio now, producer on the big show here, the incomparable Rachel Armani. Hi, Rachel.
8: Hi.
1: So, Rachel, question for you. Have you ever been to Tennessee?
8: Oh, I have not. I feel like I'm never thinking been? Of the like, where no, is this no, going? You're no the only 10 dream. I see.
1: No deep dream to visit Dollywood?
8: I would like to go. Love Dolly.
1: What about Graceland? Would you be more Elvis or Dolly Parton for you?
8: Obviously Dolly. Yeah. We love her. I would like to go. I'd like to go to Nashville. I love the music history. Smoky Mountains. Yes.
1: Do you like have you ever had Mountain Dew? It's a beverage.
8: I have had Mountain Dew. I haven't had it in a while. I used to be a Baja Blast girl.
1: Invented in Tennessee.
8: Wow. Yeah. Okay.
1: Do you know what's the state nickname? They're the what state? Do you know? You gotta know this. University of Tennessee. You follow college football?
8: No. This is like a lack of knowledge for me.
1: The volunteer state. Tennessee, the volunteer state. You know what the state bird of Tennessee is?
8: Really?
1: It's the Mockingbird.
8: Oh, okay. Very Hunger Games. Okay, so I feel like there's a reason why we keep talking about Tennessee. I would like to know.
1: Oh, this is
8: so
1: the,
8: you can stop asking me questions.
1: Get to the point, Edgar. Yeah, well, there is a reason why we are talking about Tennessee.

0: because it is a big day today in history. It's a big day for Tennessee and for women.
1: Oh.
0: So Tennessee was actually the state that put women's suffrage over the line. So on this day, August 18th, back in 1920, Tennessee ratified the 19th Amendment to the U.S. Constitution, which is the amendment that gave women the right to vote. Nice. They were the 36th state to do it, and at that point, that meant that three-quarters of the states had ratified, and that was the last thing that needed to happen for it to become the law of the land. So Tennessee did it.
1: Thank you, Tennessee.
0: On this day back in 1920.
1: Yeah. What about the other quarter of the states?
0: Yeah, actually, the other quarter of the states did eventually ratify. Although it must be said, once it's ratified by three quarters of the states, it is a federal law.
1: Yeah, it doesn't matter anymore.
0: However, but the last state, this is crazy, the last state to ratify the 19th Amendment, it was symbolic at this point, right? Was Mississippi, and they did it in, wait for this, 1984. Which is crazy.
1: Why am I not surprised by that?
0: 1984.
1: That is crazy. Well, that's a really long time to wait.
0: It is.
1: Sometimes waiting is a good thing, but you know what I do not want to wait for?
0: What's that, Rachel?
1: I want a little dose of what's happening on this day in news in 2026.
0: I see.
1: And for that, I know where to turn. Carl Zimmerman-Lotan.
2: Hello.
0: Hi, Carl.
1: Just enjoy Jolly for a minute.
2: Yes, love a little boost of Dolly Parton in the middle of the day.
0: That's good for everybody,
2: good
0: really.
2: Good for our soul, yeah.
0: You got some news for us?
2: Yes, absolutely. We're going to start today trying to read some political tea leaves. We're exactly 2 weeks away from the primaries on September 1st.
0: Yeah,
2: and one of the things we've been watching is the Senate race between Senator Ed Markey and Representative
0: Seth
2: Moulton. Exactly. So now a UMass Amherst and WCVB poll of likely Democratic voters puts Markey in the lead by 28 points.
0: 28?
2: Yeah. 60% of the voters said they'd vote go for him and 32 for Moulton.
0: Wow. What do we know about these numbers?
2: Yeah.
0: Other than that's pretty big.
2: It's a significant top line, yes. So it looks like women surveyed are favoring Markey more. Hmm. Here's what UMass Amherst poli sci professor Tatish Nteta told our colleague Diana Dame.
3: We see that women support Markey 65 to 24 over Moulton. Hmm. This large level of support for Senator Markey among women is really, I think, at the heart of the lead or the margin that he has at this point.
2: He also noted that these two candidates have another debate this week, and things can really still change. But early voting starts on Saturday.
1: Nice. All right. I mean, we'll keep following that. Mm-hmm. Definitely, we'll keep posted on that. What else is happening today?
2: Yeah, let's go over to Brockton.
0: Okay.
2: Clerk magistrate there found that there is enough probable cause for the criminal assault and battery case against Mayor Moses Rodriguez to proceed. You'll probably remember that a high school student accused him of inappropriately grabbing her and pulling her close at a parade back in May. A lot of people saw the video of that student's mother yelling at Rodriguez at Brockton High School's graduation, telling him he wasn't supposed to be there. And Rodriguez has said he denies any wrongdoing here.
0: So what does this ruling mean? Does it mean a trial is going to happen?
2: Yeah, so it's a procedural step.
0: Yeah.
2: It means that the next thing we can expect is an indictment where Rodriguez will formally be charged with assault and battery and enter a plea, and then we'll see where the case goes from there. In some cases, there's a trial. In some cases, there's a plea agreement.
0: Right.
2: It really depends very, widely.
0: Yeah. Yeah. Yeah, yeah,
1: Well, we'll see. I have to see how that pans out.
2: Yeah.
1: Do you have anything else for us?
2: Yes. So we've got a story out of Falmouth over on the Cape.
0: Heard of it.
2: Yeah. So you've heard of it. You've heard of it here and there. They're considering this vote to allow more development in town. And one of the things they're considering is the town's water supply.
0: Oh, hey.
2: Mm.
0: Is a desalination
2: plan? Desalination.
0: Desalination plan?
2: Yeah. I don't know if they're specifically looking at desalination. But yeah, it's
0: really important. They got water around there.
1: It's really important.
0: A lot of water off the Cape.
2: Yeah. So exactly, right? They're surrounded by water, but you can't really just drink it out
0: of
2: the ocean.
0: Water everywhere.
2: It's a combination of things.
1: Well, you can.
2: Yeah, you won't have a good time. But right now they have more people using up more water, especially in the summer.
0: Sure.
2: And there is a drought, right? So they were very clear that they still have water sources they can go to, but the reserves they usually use in Long Pond aren't being replenished as much as they usually are.
0: All right. Well, if you're in Falmouth, consider desalination.
2: Absolutely.
0: That's all I'm saying. This is something I learned
1: We just had a really good
0: today.
1: Segment all about it.
0: It can be expensive.
2: We'll have have to look at the town budget. Exactly. I don't know if they can fit that in.
0: So, Gaul, the newsletter, you do four things that people ought to know. I think we've talked about three. So this leads me to believe that you have one more thing that you can tell us about.
2: Edgar, you are a very strong counter.
0: I am good at math. I'm very good at math.
2: So yes, we have one more. This is a fun one. There's a herd of wooden elephants on the Commonwealth Avenue Mall right now. That's the stretch of Comm Ave, like in the Back Bay, right outside the public garden. And these are giant sculptures that were carved in India, and they're part of a traveling art exhibit called The Great Elephant Migration. It's free to visit, and they'll be there through September 13th.
1: I've seen pictures of them. They look really cool. Have you guys seen them in person?
2: I have not seen them in person.
0: I saw them on my way down to the library to the show last
1: Friday.
0: Were
1: they majestic?
0: I mean, they were... I don't know if they're majestic.
2: They're free.
0: They're free and they're free. Cool. Yes. Like that walk along Commonwealth Avenue, I mean, all these, you know, like wooden elephants, it's cool.
2: Yeah. Our colleague Jared Bowen from the Culture Show said it made him think about like the interaction between humans and wildlife and how we can kind of coexist. So it seems pretty cool. Pretty like thought provoking.
0: Yeah, I like it.
1: That's awesome. I'll have to check it out. Yeah. Well, that is Gaul Zieberman-Lotan with our newsletter GBH Daily. You can subscribe for free at gbh.org/daily.
0: Rachel, Gaul, thank you both.
2: Thank you.
1: Thank you.
0: Now, if you're looking to drive down Comm Ave to see those elephants firsthand, there's no better option than public transportation. That is true. Just hold off on the angry text. But if you do drive, like, for example, if you're legally allowed to drive, you know, unlike myself right now, for reasons I will not get into, don't worry, it's not a DUI. But let's say you were going to drive, and let's say maybe you've taken those roads many, many times before. So many times you can't count. You might find yourself for a moment thinking about something other than driving while you're going, just letting your mind wander. And yet still, somehow, you make the right turns and you end up where you were trying to get to. Which brings us to a listener question from a few years ago that read, "Every day when I drive, I find there are fairly long stretches where my mind wanders, but I seem to manage to stay on the road. I make all the right turns. How am I doing this without crashing or going off the road? How is my brain compensating for my lack of attention?" Well, we're going to dip into the Curiosity Desk archives for this. Here's what we found. Take it away, Edgar. What better way to get an understanding of what's happening in the brain when we get behind the wheel than to go for a ride in my trusty 2007 manual transmission Toyota Yaris with a neuroscientist?
4: You are Edgar.
5: I am Edgar.
4: I'm Howard.
5: Howard, nice to meet you. Come on in.
4: Good, thank you.
0: Boston University professor Howard Eichenbaum, to be precise.
4: I study the brain and how it accomplishes the phenomenology of memory.
5: Great, let's drive.
4: Let's go.
5: Let's drive and talk.
0: Now, it turns out when you have a neuroscientist in your car, you quickly realize just how complex driving is. I mean, it's kind of miraculous. I'm talking, listening, watching the road, signaling, steering, working the pedals, all at the same time. Now, much to my dismay, Eichenbaum explained that it's not because I'm a particularly skilled driver, but simply that I'm lucky enough to have a fully functioning human brain.
4: There are multiple systems in the brain that accomplish memory and cognition and can do so basically independently of one another.
0: It's two memory systems in particular that are key to answering today's question. The first is called the declarative system.
4: The conscious brain system, the declarative system that we have, really has maps of the information in our heads. Maps with all kinds of information, like, you know, what's your family tree? You know, who was your favorite professor when you went to college? And among those sorts of information are maps, geographic maps in your head.
0: So if you're driving and thinking, okay, I need to make a right on Beacon and then a left on Exeter, you're using your declarative system. If you're following a GPS, declarative system. Right here, where I'm semi-lost and trying to figure out where to go, declarative system.
4: You try to use the parts you do know and the parts you don't know. You try to use visual cues that are on your map, like where's Commonwealth Avenue, and you infer what would be a logical route to go for, which is exactly what you're doing right now.
0: But there's another system hard at work when we're driving as well, the implicit or habitual memory system. Now this system forges its memories largely by doing. It's why you can accelerate or steer without really thinking about it, and why once you learn, riding a bike is just like, well, riding a bike.
4: That's this habit system. It's so wonderful that way that it can just completely take over out of consciousness on its own.
0: But there's more to it than just muscle memory.
6: Over time, the habitual system also learns to handle a whole host of other common occurrences on the road.
4: Simple road rules like red lights mean stop and green lights mean go, and even more complex rules like what do I do if I want to change lanes.
6: And if you drive a route enough, like say your work commute, your brain locks that path into that same habitual system. That frees up the declarative system to do other things, even get lost in thought for long stretches while you cruise along essentially on autopilot.
4: So we can talk and think while this other system in the background in this implicit way performs its function of remembering everything from driving the car to the route you're taking without having to explicitly think about or express your memories for how to get from one place to another.
6: Eichenbaum says that in general, the brain favors the habitual system when it's available. He points out a real-life example that might sound familiar to you. Here's the scene. You're going out to dinner, you hop in the car, and the first leg of your route to the restaurant is the same as your work commute.
4: And then your mind drifts off and you start thinking about, oh, who am I going to meet at dinner or whatever. And suddenly you passed up the exit to go to dinner and you found yourself at work.
5: Yeah.
6: Now, crucially, the declarative system still remains available. This is important when, for example, there's a detour on your route and you have to decide now how do you get where you're going. Or when you, say, notice an ambulance heading toward you.
5: I need full declarative system right now.
4: That's right. We need to engage.
5: Now I got to really be paying attention to what's happening.
6: Eichenbaum stresses that just because large parts of your driving experience are guided by your habitual system, it does not mean you can take your eyes off the road. Distracted driving is still distracted driving, so keep that cell phone out of reach. Besides, wouldn't you rather use that declarative system brain power to take in all that interesting stuff on the radio? All right, when we return, summer in New England is marketed as a time of fun and sunshine, but not all people experience the season equally. We'll learn about a variant of seasonal affective disorder that comes around specifically in the summertime. This is the Curiosity Desk on GBH 89.7. 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
0: 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I'm Edgar B. Herwick III. 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Well, we've got a kind of gloomy-ish, cloudy August day in the forecast, and to many, it's a sad departure from the summer sunshine, but to some, it could be a cause for relief. We usually think of seasonal affective disorder as a winter thing. The shorter days, less sunlight, that urge to stay indoors. But there is a lesser known variant that works kind of in reverse, hitting in the summertime when everybody seems to be outside living their best life. So let's get into what summer sad is and how it works, how to spot the signs, and what to do if you think it's the summer season that's bringing you down. We're joined now by Dr. Ashwini Nadkarni. She's the medical director of Brigham General Adult Psychiatry and vice chair for faculty enrichment at Mass General Brigham. Dr. Nadkarni, welcome to the Curiosity Desk.
11: Thank you for having me.
0: So seasonal affective disorder, I hear that and I immediately think, I think wintertime, I think people with lights. What exactly is seasonal affective disorder? Let's start there.
11: Yeah, so great question. Seasonal affective disorder is actually not a separate mental health condition, but rather a pattern of major depressive disorder. So in major depressive depressive disorder, people will have for at least a period of 2 weeks an episode in which they feel particularly depressed with low mood or an inability to enjoy their usual activities.
0: Okay.
11: And with that, people will notice changes in their sleep, their energy, their appetite, their focus, and they'll feel a sense of functional impairment because of that. They'll notice that they can't function at work or at school or at home, and they withdraw. They can feel significant hopelessness or helplessness. Now, with seasonal affective disorder, what happens is that the depressive episode is more likely to happen during a particular season for at least 2 years. So there has to be a seasonal association with the depressive episode.
0: Seasonal association also over a period of years for it to really be. And is it something that gets diagnosed as, or is it like, would you say I'm diagnosed with seasonal affective disorder?
11: Yeah, it's a specifier. So the person will present with major depressive disorder with a seasonal affective pattern of depression.
0: Gotcha. Okay, so again, this is something we hear people talk about happening in the winter, but as you say, it's something that happens seasonally. So this is something that can happen in the summertime as well.
11: Absolutely. So when we picture seasonal affective disorder, we think of that person who's snuggling up in bed, doesn't want to get out, is sleeping too much, is eating too much, maybe has some weight gain, and can't think that well. But there is that summer pattern as well, and it happens in about 10% of individuals. Now, it looks a little bit different in individuals who have the summer variant. So for instance, these are people who will notice that they are not sleeping as well. They're sleeping less, they're eating less, they're anxious, they're restless, they're irritable. So the characteristics are actually a little bit different in individuals who have the summer pattern of seasonal affective disorder.
0: One of the things we hear people talk about, or certainly I think a lot of people know somebody who, you know, is impacted by seasonal affective disorder in the wintertime, is, you know, those lights. It's like, this is one of the treatments, like people like kind of throw that light on, and you hear people kind of, I guess people who are not qualified, not somebody like you, but they'll be like, yeah, it's like the lack of sunlight that's causing the winter blues, the seasonal affective disorder in the winter. But when we think about the summertime, there's plenty of sunlight, right? So in terms of like treatment or what's available for somebody who's impacted by summer seasonal affective disorder?
11: Yeah, so to understand this, you have to go back to understanding the cause. There's a neurobiological cause of that summer pattern of seasonal affective
0: disorder.
11: Which is what? It has to do with our exposure to light and light duration and changes in our sleep.
0: So it still is the light. Continue.
11: Yeah. So with that increase in duration of light, right, our brains aren't just seeing a change in weather, they're also seeing a change in that exposure to light. And what that does is that it can produce disruption in what we call our circadian rhythm. Our circadian rhythm is our 24-hour biological internal clock. It tells us when to go to sleep, and we go to sleep, and it tells us when we feel awake and we wake up. Now, in the summertime, circadian rhythms are going to shift. People are noticing that they're going to sleep a little bit later. That disruption of our sleep schedule is such an important regulator of our moods. And so if there are people out there with that summer pattern of seasonal affective disorder who will notice that disruption in their sleep and will consequently have an impact on their mood. But part of this also has to do with heat. You know, heat is its own physiological stressor, especially for anyone who has a pre-existing mental health condition. Heat can actually activate our hormonal system. We call it the hypothalamic pituitary adrenal axis.
0: Okay, wait, say it again?
11: The hypothalamic pituitary adrenal axis.
0: Do we have a shorthand for that?
11: No. The HPA.
0: Okay, there we go. The HPA.
11: Yes, that's right. And when you activate the HPA axis, it can actually release something we call cortisol. It's a stress hormone. Now, cortisol can be an important regulator of people's moods. So that's another neurobiological explanation why people can experience that summer pattern.
0: You talk about sleep as an important mood regulator. Can I just force myself to stay on, does it help if I just force myself to stay on a better sleep schedule? Or is it like, am I fighting against the tide by just trying to like do it that way? Do you know what I'm saying?
11: I do. Protecting your biological rhythms does protect your mood. And there are things you can do. So for instance, if you're a person who's noticing your circadian rhythms are shifting in the spring or summertime, it is worth it to buy those blackout curtains, put them on your windows.
0: And still go to sleep at the same time, wake up at the same time.
11: Yes. So protecting that is a key piece. But, you know, there's a psychological piece here too, right? There's a happiness mandate attached to the summertime.
0: Yeah, I was just going to ask about that. So talk more about that, because there it is, right? Like the expectation of it's summer, I got to take advantage of it, I got to get on vacation, I got to do all of this stuff. That's a lot of pressure.
11: It is. And oftentimes when there's that discrepancy between what we think we should feel and what we really feel, that can be a real psychological source of emotional pain for people. Your friends are traveling, your extended family are traveling, right? We lose the structure of our typical days. We're losing our support systems. And of course, nowadays, everyone is posting about their trip to Ibiza on social media, right? So when we expose ourselves constantly to that upward social comparison, that too can drive the challenges people experience in the summertime.
0: How do we make a distinction, whether we're talking about, you know, summertime or wintertime, really anytime? Like, how do we draw a distinction between I'm just a little down, or, you know, I kind of get down in the summer, or I kind of get down in the winter, and like actually something that I need to say, like, wait a minute, I got to go talk to somebody, I got to take action here. Like, where is that line?
11: Yeah, great question. So we define a major depressive episode based on the persistence, the intensity, and the way that it keeps us from functioning in our lives. So with the depressive episode, right, people really have that intensity of low mood or inability to experience joy. They're withdrawing from their friends. They're withdrawing from work. They feel that sense of lack of hope. And they may also have thoughts of wanting to die. So that intensity and that persistence is notable. And the way in which people feel like they can no longer live their lives the way that they want to. It is the case, you know, that we can have these seasonal changes in our mood. Does it mean you've got a depressive episode? Absolutely not. But there is a reason to continue to try to protect your rhythms, even if you don't have the actual disorder. So there's always a reason to recognize that, you know, light can affect our sleep, light can affect our mood, and to try to think about ways to restore that sense of mood regulation.
0: You listen to the Curiosity Desk. We're talking with Dr. Ashwini Nadkarni about summer seasonal affective disorder. When you talk about impacting your ability to function, how severe are we talking about here? Is it I'm having a really hard time getting up and dragging myself to work, or does it have to go all the way to I called out of work? Do you know what I mean?
11: Like, which, I do.
0: When we talk about impact, like how much impact in function are we talking about for us to say like, hey, maybe this is starting to become problematic?
11: Yeah. So that does depend on the individual. Yeah. You know, people have their own perception of what it means for their functioning to be impaired. I will tell you, we've got some great scales that have a statistical accuracy and predictability that help us rate how people are experiencing these symptoms in terms of mild to moderate to severe intensity. That helps us get a sense of, you know, the extent to which people are experiencing that functional impairment. But generally speaking, you know, people know.
0: Yeah.
11: People know, right?
0: You know what your baseline is.
11: Totally. And people will often say, I'm not myself, or people around me are noticing I'm not myself.
0: Yeah. And again, we're not talking about a bad day or two. The other thing here is this is sort of steady over a course of, say, 2 weeks. Is that that's the number you said? Sort of two weeks?
11: That's right.
0: And that's when you go like, okay. All right. So now the important question, I guess, is if somebody's out there hearing this, it never occurred to them that there's such a thing as seasonal affective disorder for the summertime. And they're going, you know what? This might be me. Like, what do they do? If you start to see or recognize the signs of summer sad, what ought you do?
11: Yeah, so the first thing is to try to protect your sleep. We were talking about those blackout curtains and the shift in circadian rhythms. Also, to recognize that heat is that physiological stressor, try to seek out air-conditioned spaces.
0: And that can help.
11: Make sure to hydrate.
0: Like, just really, like, if you know heat is something that, like, really, that you really struggle with, just staying cooler and like, really fighting to get your sleep on schedule, that can help.
11: That can help. The other piece is addressing the psychological contributors, right? Trying to preserve structure and routine in your life. If you're somebody whose mood is affected by exercise and you're noticing you can't go outside anymore on those extra hot days.
0: Yeah.
11: Trying to, you know, maybe do something indoors that can be physically activating. And then also trying to make sure that, you know, if you are somebody who's affected by social comparison from social media, avoiding it, setting limits on use
0: no
11: of that.
0: No doom scrolling.
11: Yes, exactly.
0: Yeah, but you know, this is the tricky thing, obviously, with depressive disorders. It's like all of these things that you know are the things that help. As you talk about, one of the major things that tells you you're having a depressive episode is that you're having trouble functioning. So it can be difficult to do the things that you know are helping, even, you know, like you're having trouble functioning. So what do you do if you find yourself in that place where you're like, I know I shouldn't be going on social media, but I can't stop myself. I know I need to be exercising, but I just can't make myself get up and exercise. Then what do you do?
11: Yeah. So that's a good reason to ask for help. You know, just confiding in somebody you trust can be key, but then also seeking out those evidence-based treatments for depressive episodes.
0: And what are the evidence-based treatments? Yeah.
11: Yeah. So cognitive behavioral therapy is a structured, present-focused, concrete treatment in which people identify the relationship between their thoughts, feelings, and behaviors and learn specific strategies to change the patterns in those. And then also medication management is incredibly helpful for a major depressive episode. Recognizing that we're really talking about a medical phenomenon, right?
0: Do you think people have a hard time like sort of saying like this is a medical thing? It's not a me not being good enough thing. Is that an issue for a lot of people?
11: I think so. You know, it's interesting. More than a couple hundred years ago, Freud believed that Parkinson's was something that you could address with therapy, or multiple sclerosis was something you could address with therapy. Now we know how far modern medicine has come. And it's actually something I always say to people, don't swim to Paris when you can fly.
0: There you go. Don't swim to Paris when you can fly, everybody. We've been speaking with Dr. Ashwini Nadkarni. Thank you so much for being with us today on the Curiosity Desk.
11: My pleasure.
0: Speaking of sunny times and sunny dispositions, Jared Bowen, host of The Culture Show. Welcome to the studio, Jared. Good to see you.
12: Thanks for having me, Edgar.
0: You're welcome. What's on the show today?
12: We are starting off with Pulitzer Prize winning novelist Richard Russo. You know his stories that often look at America and the America that time has forgotten with people left behind and class divides. But he's switching things up. There are still those themes. But this new book, Under the Falls, is a thriller. So we'll talk about that.
0: Nice.
12: And then Barbara Lynch is here. Of course, she is one of the culinary pioneers in this country. Certainly the architect of among few of really fine dining and excellent food experiences and restaurant experiences here in the Boston area. So she's talking about new ventures. And then Amari Paris Jeffries is here to talk about how we can continue our summer of fun in Boston that we had between the tall ships and the World Cup, and how to keep that going.
0: The elephants.
12: The elephants, exactly. And we are keeping it going, and we're doing it through culture, largely.
0: Yeah.
12: And he's just the person, as the head of Embrace Boston, primed to weigh in on that conversation.
0: Well, that sounds like another excellent show coming your way. Jared Bowen and The Culture Show in just about 2 minutes, so you are not want to go anywhere. You're not going to want to go anywhere. As for us, that does it for now. The Curiosity Desk is produced by Aidan Connolly, Rachel Armani, Olivia Corsio, and Hannah Loss. Our intern is Mukta Dharmapuriker. Patty Daniels and Jamie Bologna always keep us from getting down, no matter the season. Our engineer today, the one and only John the Claw Parker. Special thanks, too, to Andrew Masua. We will be right back here in 23 short hours on GBH 89.7 and streaming on YouTube. 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You'll find us. All right, be well out there. Until next time, I'm Edgar B. Herwick III. I hope you will stay curious out there.

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4: Hello, I'm Catherine Cullen.
5: And I'm John Northcott. Coming up on As It Happens.
4: Manufacturing contempt. We'll talk to a small business owner who's waiting with dismay for Donald Trump's new tariffs to come into effect and says the new taxes could mean big layoffs for his small staff.
5: And yard work. Canada's women's flag football team is now number one after defeating the United States in the World Championships. MVP quarterback Sarah Parker tells us about the big win and how she's gearing up for the sport's Olympic debut.
4: Those stories and more coming up on the Tuesday edition of As It Happens.

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1: We're going to take a short break now. When we return, the author of the wildly popular Heated Rivalry books is making a big donation to libraries in Nova Scotia. She hopes it will keep the lights on, at least for now.
0: Stay tuned. I'm John Northcott.
1: And I'm Catherine Cullen.

0: Well, these are good times, it seems, for Canadians succeeding at traditional Scottish events. Yesterday, we brought you the story of the Simon Fraser University Bagpipe Band, which blew away the competition at the Piping World Championships in Glasgow. And now comes the tale of Laurie McDougall Sukraj. The Campbellville, Ontario software developer has been doing some hard work to get very good at lifting stones. It's a thing, apparently, in Iceland, Wales, and Scotland, lifting, hoisting, heaving, and sometimes even carrying very old, very large, and very heavy rocks. And Ms. McDougall Sukraj took on two of the most famous, the Dinny Stones. They have a combined weight of 332.5 kilograms, or as the locals say, 733 pounds. The Dinny Stones reside outside a hotel in Aberdeenshire, Scotland, and on a regular basis, people come to town from all over the world to try to lift them both at once. The stones have metal rings attached to them, which makes it marginally easier to get a grip. Nevertheless, only 427 people in the last 150 years have successfully lifted them enough to, as they say, put wind under the stones. Of those, only a couple of dozen have been women. Laurie McDougall Sukraj is the first Canadian woman to succeed. She's been in the heavy object shifting business for a while, pulling trucks with ropes and hoisting cars, logs, and lots of other stones. But at five times her body weight, the Dinny Stones are a hefty highlight of her powerful pursuits. It's a big deal in the weightlifting world. It takes full body power, back, arm, leg, core strength, and a powerful mental game as well, with visualization being a big part of success, and the sound of that success being something special.
1: Let's go.
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0: With our sound of the day, that's Canadian Laurie McDougall Sukraj lifting Scotland's Dinny Stones.

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0: And I'm Catherine Cullen. 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
7: Across the world, some 800 million people live within 60 miles of a volcano. If I were them, I would definitely want something like a volcano forecast, for scientists to study my volcano and tell me when it's about to erupt. But as it turns out, forecasting an eruption is more of an educated guess than a science. Why is that, and what is holding volcanologists back? Welcome to the Quanta Podcast. I'm Hannah Waters, an editor at Quanta Magazine. With a few exceptions, volcanoes are unpredictable. Surprisingly few are actively or intensively monitored. That means that scientists can't make the kinds of predictions about volcanic activity that we might take for granted in our daily weather report, like when an eruption will happen, what kind of eruption it might be, or how the eruption will evolve over time. But with more study and the development of a universal theory of the physics of volcanoes, such forecasts may be possible in the future. To learn more about this, we've invited Robin George Andrews onto the show. Robin is a professionally trained volcanologist who now writes a lot about volcanoes, including the recent Quanta story, "Will we ever be able to forecast volcanic eruptions like weather?" Robin, welcome to the show.
8: Hey, thanks for having me.
7: So what's the big idea of the story that you worked on?
8: Yeah, so it's a really fascinating idea that's been with me ever since I was an undergrad at university and maybe even before that. And it's that, can we forecast volcanic eruptions in the way we forecast the weather? Now, a lot of people might complain that weather forecasts are often inaccurate and things like that, but they're more accurate than people give credit for. And it's a hard thing to do. And this is with stuff like the atmosphere, you can measure all the time. So can we say, for example, that next week, Volcano X has an 80% chance of erupting in this way? I mean, that's the big ambition, really. And it's a tough ask, I think.
7: Why is it a tough ask?
8: For one thing, magma mostly spends its time underground, which doesn't mean we can't study it. You can indirectly study it, but no one can directly see what's going on there. You can't just go 10 miles underground and take a sample of it, at least not yet. Whereas the weather and the atmosphere is something, even though it's very complicated, you can see these fluids moving about all the time. So just getting at the stuff that you want to forecast is difficult. But also, volcanoes, they may abide by the same law of physics, but as someone once told me, they're a bit like cats. They're all idiosyncratic in their own ways, no two are alike. They all have similar things in common, but you can't just take what you learn at one volcano and apply it to another. And the third thing, I guess, is they're surprisingly sneaky. There is no clear red alert, this is what a volcano is going to do before it erupts. Some stay quiet for centuries and suddenly explode, and some are noisy all the time and then ramp up their activity. So they are quite tricky beasts. They're very mercurial things.
7: So these tricky beasts, they must have some things in common with each other. So what kind of the fundamental properties of a volcano?
8: So a volcano is the Earth's way, or any planet's way really, of letting off steam. There's a lot of hot stuff in the middle of the planet, to put it crudely. I mean, there's radioactive matter that decays and melts things with its heat, and there's the heat left over from the planet's fiery formation. All that heat's got to go somewhere, and that generally takes place in the form of magma, which is molten rock underground. And eventually that's got to erupt to the surface, and there's kind of two ways you do that. You either do it in that Hawaiian oozy lava flowy kind of way, or you basically blow something up and it comes out as ash and pumice and rock and all lots of nasty things you don't want on your head, basically. And sometimes volcanoes can transition between the two. But yeah, volcanoes are like the exhaust ports of the planet. So it's good to know when they're going to explode, I think.
7: So does every volcano have a magma pocket under it?
8: Yeah, I mean, there are some that might just have weird tendrils that come up from depth where it's not like one single body of magma is just sitting there. And there's increasing evidence that loads of volcanoes have nests of magma chambers, or they have labyrinths of magma swirling in and out. So it's not really like that textbook image that we're all lied to about. It's really complicated. I mean, some even think that magma chambers aren't even one big whole cavernous thing. It's more like a sponge where you have lots of pores in between where the liquid moves, and then like matrices of crystals and all wild other stuff. But no one's ever seen a magma chamber in real life. So everyone's just trying to interpret the data. So they are complicated, weird things.
7: Yeah, I can't believe we've never seen one in real life. How far deep are they? And what's the closest we can get to seeing one?
8: Well, sometimes they're just a mile or two beneath the surface, which is obviously a little concerning. And sometimes they're 10, 20 miles down. The closest we've ever got to seeing one was when geothermal drillers in Iceland accidentally punctured a magma chamber, which disappointingly did not cause magma to just run up and squirt out of the side. It just sort of melted the drill bit and seized it up. But they are building a rather special laboratory there now to try and actually directly see a magma chamber in real time. I don't know how they're going to do that, but good luck to them.
7: They chose that place because that was where this was accidentally drilled into?
8: Yeah. Yeah. It's like, oh, we've accidentally found a magma chamber. We might as well do something with it.
7: I love that. So now that we've talked about what we know about the magma, how about when it comes to the surface? What causes an eruption? Are there lots of different things that can cause an eruption, or is it pretty predictable?
8: It's all about pressure, really. And everything in the universe wants to equilibrate and have an even keel. You know, if something's warm or high pressured in one thing, it wants to go where it's cold and low pressured. And magma is the same, really. Some magma is just happy, just chilling. It's just very hot rock that is kind of buoyant, but the rock around it is way too tough and it's stuck in its prison forever until it cools down. But if that magma gets hotter, or you inject some gas into it, or say there's a big earthquake and it cracks through the roof of that chamber, well, then there's going to be a prison break, basically. And whether that magma comes out explosively or very, very calmly really depends on, is the magma sticky or is it really runny? Can it trap the gas in there and build up the pressure? How much of that is there? How close are you to the surface? So there's a lot of factors that go into it. And scientists rarely agree on the one thing that caused something. It's just too complicated to be like, well, X happened, so Y eruption took place, sort of thing. But it all comes down to fundamentally to pressure, really. You've got high pressure, explosive stuff wanting to get to a low pressure environment, which unfortunately is where the humans live.
7: Yeah, and it seems really hard if you want to predict a volcano, if you just say they're all different, they have nothing in common, all the eruptions happen in different ways. How could you possibly predict one?
8: There are some signs already that scientists can forecast eruptions, sort of thing. The distinguishing word forecasting kind of means already a bit like weather, really. No one will say, for example, with 100% certainty that 2 days from now, there will be a thunderstorm at exactly 3 p.m. with this amount of rain. It's just too precise for too chaotic a system. But forecasting is where you give odds of things and where things seem more or less likely. And there are a few telltale signs. If you monitor a volcano well enough and you know what its normal symphony of earthquakes and convulsions sound like. So earthquakes, when basically rock breaks, and you can get them in a variety of ways. And one way you get them is magma is forcing its way through the crust. So that causes a very specific kind of earthquake. So like, magma is on the move somewhere. The ground changes shape. It might not change shape in a way that's immediately noticeable to us, but satellites and GPS instruments can pick up on millimeters of movement, which can show you where magma is draining away from, where it's going. Magma also tends to have a lot of indigestion, so it burps out gases that are quite noxious when it gets closer to the surface. And scientists know which gases should come out at which pressures, so which depths. So you can combine all this information into trying to forecast when eruptions are happening. And some volcanoes that erupt quite frequently, like those in Iceland, in the Western Peninsula, and like Kilauea in Hawaii, for example, there's one called Stromboli in Italy. If they erupt frequently enough, scientists eventually get enough data to say, well, we don't know why this is happening, but we just know that when the dashboard lights up with these two or three things, there's much more likely to be an eruption in the coming days or even hours, actually. So for certain volcanoes, volcanologists are quite good at predicting at least when an eruption is going to happen and kind of what type.
7: Basically, you have to learn volcano by volcano,
8: yeah,
7: what those specific factors are.
8: Exactly. Yeah.
7: Yeah, that does make it very complicated. Does the kind of remote monitoring that you brought up, does that make it easier to forecast? Does it make it more likely that you'll be able to develop predictions for other volcanoes? Or what is standing in the way, maybe, is the question.
8: The remote sensing stuff has really helped because it means that even for volcanoes where, for example, they aren't that well monitored, you can do things like measure ground deformation from space and see what's moving. And you often get that much quicker than the GPS things on the ground, which also can be eaten up by lava, which obviously isn't helpful. Really, what's standing in the way is just how each volcano is so complicated. And what you actually want to know is all underground. It's all buried treasure we can't really get to. You can look at things after the fact. I've seen volcanologists literally fish lava out of rivers of lava, sometimes with fishing poles, which I don't think is the standard procedure, but anyway, it's normally a shovel. And they use the geochemistry of that lava and see how it's changing over time to be like, ah, well, now we can go back and retroactively say those sensor data that we had can be matched up to this change in chemistry. So that might explain why, like, oh, it suddenly got really gassy or it really got hot or it evolved in something else. But it doesn't really help if you want to forecast anything. That just shows you what happened in the past. So what's standing in the way? It's the inability for scientists to really understand like the physics of what's going on down there. And I don't know about you, but trying to come up with a simulated magma chamber in a lab on a real scale is the sort of stuff that I think only supervillains can do. So it's tricky to even replicate these pressures and temperatures in a lab.
7: Based on your expertise in volcanoes, do you think there is a shared subsurface geophysics that we could use to model and predict volcanoes? Or do you think each one does need to be studied independently?
8: I mean, this is a huge source of contention and debate because there aren't even that many volcanoes that are well studied. I think people think, oh, we've got stuff all over our volcanoes. We monitor them all equally and we know. And it's actually not true. It's good stuff, but it's piecemeal. So I mean, fundamentally, it feels like there has to be. And researchers I speak to, I think everyone says that there must be. If you think about planetary science and things like that, or the science of stars, each star is different, but there's still some broad things that can be used to work out. Is this star going to explode in this way? Is it going to form a black hole? There are limits to things, even with really chaotic systems. And like the fact that we've come such a long way from the idea, not even a century ago, that weather could be numerically predicted and forecast kind of thing. And back then, people were like, that seems crazy. It's impossible. How would you model every cloud and every drop of ocean water and things like that? But that's not even how it works. It's just scientists have found a way to get pockets of information, model those and apply them to larger models. And without knowing where every atom is ever, we're pretty good at forecasting the weather. Certainly within a week, it's very rare that something is completely off. So there must be some underlying physics to volcanic eruptions, especially ones involving pressure and heat. And there are equations that lava flows in this way and it will stop here. And this pyroclastic flow, which is those big Vesuvian columns of ash and dust, we know roughly where those are going to stop and how long they go for. So I think there must be underlying physics. It's just really hard to study it when it's miles underground. The ground is in the way. It's quite annoying.
7: Are there research projects underway that could help access and collect data underground that way to collect the kind of data we would need to forecast volcanoes?
8: Yeah, so there are a few actually. There's a group led by the University of Bristol and the University of East Anglia. What they're doing is they're slathering volcanoes in instruments, loads and loads of seismometers and loads of things that measure gas changes and things like that. And instead of just trying to find signs leading up to eruption, they're trying to record every little twitch and cough and convulsion and movement that the volcanoes do. And these are very active volcanoes. And then what they're going to do, instead of saying, well, there's an eruption now and it is this signal that matches it. They're trying to find causative links rather than just there's a correlation. And to do that, they're actually turning to artificial intelligence. I mean, it's very good at pattern recognition and it's very good at recognizing very small seismic signals and earthquakes that, for example, humans will often miss. It's much more efficient at doing this. I mean, this has been comprehensively proven with earthquakes, tectonic kind of earthquakes around the world. It's been used on volcanoes before, and it reveals whole subterranean networks that people just wouldn't be able to piece together, maybe after decades of trying to individually tie these things together. And they're hoping that by just continuously studying these volcanoes, not just near when they're erupting, but at all times very sensitively and using this machine learning, they'll be able to basically tease the physics out of that, something they can test. They can use computer simulations and some laboratory studies as well to ground this in truth or give it more verisimilitude, just like we know at this temperature this thing melts, we know at this pressure this thing explodes. So it's an ongoing process, but that's a really promising endeavor, really. And honestly, everyone always brings up artificial intelligence at this point. No one's saying it's a silver bullet, no one's saying it's going to just magically solve the case, but it just does what very good scientists do to recognize patterns a lot quicker, and that will allow scientists to get on with the even more complicated work of how do we get physical equations out of this and how do we test them. So that's one of the big efforts for sure.
7: Yeah, I think about some of these artificial intelligence approaches, especially in science. You have these vast data sets that it would take 10 PhDs to process all the data. You know, a computer can do it in a lot less time and a lot better. Those seem to be like the really best applications right now.
8: Yeah, for sure.
7: Where the researchers are collecting all of this data, are they picking specific volcanoes that you know of?
8: These ones are the ones around the Caribbean. There's a real human need for these. I mean, these volcanoes are not only dangerous to people and quite active, but they also change eruption styles. One of them, for example, starts by producing a really thick and gloopy lava flow that just kind of oozes incongruously out of its summit. And then suddenly it tips over into an explosive eruption. So that transition between oozy style lava and then a big explosion will be really important to try and work out what triggers that. And at least in that sense, some of the lava at that point is on the surface, so they can actually see it and detect it and sample it a bit better. So that's why they're choosing those volcanoes. But it's easy to make the case for the human side because most people live on, not on the slopes of the volcano, they live on the coast, and they will have to evacuate every time one of these erupts, and whole towns have been buried by these volcanoes. So it makes sense to fund that kind of work.
7: Yeah. Are there any that you wish you could apply tons of sensors to? Any favorite volcanoes?
8: Someone asked me this the other day. I do have favorite volcanoes for very different reasons. Ones that are like mysterious and we really need to study a bit more. There's a bunch in places like Indonesia and the Philippines that are reasonably well studied, but are so dangerous because they're really densely populated countries and they would really benefit from, okay, what's going on? Can we really at least forecast when they're about to erupt? Can we get the physics of those weird volcanoes out there? There's also one called Campi Flegre in Italy. It's sometimes called a super volcano. It's not all that label. It's kind of random. It's basically a giant cauldron that makes Vesuvius, which is infamous, obviously, for burying Pompeii a few thousand years ago. It makes Vesuvius look like a pipsqueak. And this volcano randomly inflates and deflates quite unnervingly. And it has had huge eruptions in the past. And no one's quite sure what's going on, but the city of Naples, which is home to 2-3 million people, right in it, essentially, on the edge of it. I don't know if you've been to Naples. That city is not getting evacuated in a speedy way. And no one really sure what's going on with the inflation and deflation. It's just very unnerving. So that would be great to learn more about. That one's weird. It's weird and spooky.
7: Yeah, and with Vesuvius and Herculaneum nearby, People living in the shadow of eruption there, you think they'd have a bit of a historical warning.
8: They definitely do, but it's also, they've got an attitude of, well, what are we going to do about this?
7: Totally.
8: Yeah, need more science, I think.
7: So overall, after thinking about this question for a long time and throughout your reporting, do you think that one day volcano forecasting will be possible?
8: I think so. It will just take a huge effort. I think one of the researchers, Donna Roman, who works at the Carnegie in Washington, she says you have to be optimistic because what's the point otherwise? I mean, how do you think people thought about the weather all those years ago? But it will require a huge amount of resources. And the dream basically is to study so many volcanoes over such a range that you come up with like archetypes. So you're like, this is the sort of Hawaiian style volcano. This is Mount St. Helens style volcano. And once you have all the underlying physics equations, you just apply it to another volcano. You add some of the like what's it behaving like now? And then the no doubt artificial intelligence power programs will go, okay, here's a forecast. And every time there's an eruption, you can refine it. So I think it's totally possible. The only fear I have is it's not a technological or scientific barrier that will stop getting to that point. It's that human beings are more reactive than proactive, and often we address problems, even if we're acutely aware of them, only after a disaster has happened. So I'm a bit worried about that, but I just feel like it's still inevitable, whether it's an optimistic way or a pessimistic way, that one day someone will have an app and they'll be living near a volcano and they'll find out next week there's a 70% chance of lava flows down its west summit and millions of people will be safer off as a result. So I think so. You got to look on the bright side.
7: Well, thank you for this fascinating conversation, Robin. At the end of each episode, we like to ask our guests for a recommendation for our listeners. What do you have for us today?
8: So I went to a talk recently at the Royal Institution in London, and the science writer Joe Marchant was giving a talk on her book, In Search of Now, The Science of the Present Moment. I haven't read the book yet, but just based on the talk, it's just a really interesting way using cosmology and psychology about how the word now doesn't mean anything what we think it is. And the fact that what one person experiences as now is very different to someone else and to different animals. And it's, it sounds fascinating. I bet the book is amazing. The talk was really good. I was unprepared for how much of my mind would be broken by it in a good way.
7: Awesome. Robin, thank you so much for being on the show.
8: Thanks for having me, Anna. It's good to chat.
7: Also on Quanta this week, you can read about a liquid that can crack like a solid and an essay about whether cells and other life forms, including us, have agency. We're going to leave you with the sound of a volcano that doesn't need much predicting. It has been erupting nearly continuously, as in several times an hour, for hundreds of years. It's called Mount Yasser, and it's on Tanna Island in Vanuatu. It's sometimes called the Lighthouse of the Pacific because of its incessant red glow.

0: If you've been enjoying the Quanta podcast, please take a moment to rate the show and leave a review. We'd love to hear from you. 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I'm Hannah Waters, a senior editor at Quanta. 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The production team is Ali Budner, Deborah J. Balthazar, Genevieve Sponsler, and Tommy Bazarian. 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From Quanta Magazine, Simon France, Samir Patel, and myself provide editorial guidance with support from Samuel Velasco, Simone Barr, and Michael Canyon-Golo. 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
1: Sports are a big business, and most teams are owned by billionaires or investment groups that want to squeeze as much profit out of fans as possible. Ticket prices alone have skyrocketed in recent years, but the price gouging doesn't end there. When you're at the game to watch your favorite team, you're a captive customer. Teams know they can charge you an arm and a leg on concessions. When you add everything up, it costs the average family of four a fortune to attend a single game. But here's the kicker. You've already paid most of these billionaire team owners with your tax dollars. In the last few decades, professional sports teams have raked in over $30 billion in public funds to help build major league arenas. Sports teams and their billionaire owners have taken advantage of all sorts of sweetheart land deals, property tax breaks, and other public funding. It's bad enough that we're subsidizing extremely profitable sports teams with our tax dollars, but we're letting them charge us $17 for a beer? And $11 for a damn hot dog? There's a way to tackle this. States and cities should pass what are known as street pricing laws for any stadium or venue that receives public funding from taxpayers. This would require that stadium food and drink be sold at prices comparable to nearby bars or restaurants outside the stadiums. Street pricing is already being used effectively at some airports across the country. Look, sports teams that are getting big taxpayer subsidies for their stadiums shouldn't be allowed to just rip off the public. Not at the concession stand, and not at the box office either.
3: Don't you give me no dirty looks. Your father's hip, he knows what cooks.
4: This is J-Star. She's in her late 60s, or maybe her 70s. It seems to change depending on who's listening. She has a bunch of grandkids, and she's spent her entire life raising babies and working hard. But now, all she wants to do is sing. I first met J-Star at an all-night diner. It was 3 a.m., and she was wearing a leopard print dress and eating a piece of cake with a friend. I was working on a photo essay about people who are out late at night, and when I asked if I could take her picture, she started posing immediately, even as she gently refused. "What, me? You want a photo with me? I'm too chunky," she said, while swiveling back her shoulder and flashing me a winning smile. "Let the girl take your picture," her friend chided. And then, turning to me, "She is kind of famous, you know." I didn't, but I wanted to. J-Star told me she'd found her fame as a karaoke singer, and she invited me to come watch her sing. She performs every Thursday night at the Tasty Diner in North Providence. She said that if I really wanted to take her picture, that's where I should go. So,
5: go, J-Star!
4: I did. I'm not sure what I expected, but the Tasty Diner wasn't it. For starters, it's in a strip mall. And it's huge, big enough for at least

0: I didn't know anything about her. The Tasty Diner was loud, so I asked if we could meet later that week at her apartment.
1: Oh, this is lovely.
2: You can sit where you want.
1: Okay.
2: Okay. You want to relax? Want a water?
1: I'm okay.
2: You're okay? You want snacks? I bought snacks. I'll put them on that table.
1: I'm okay for right now.
2: We'll do this, okay? We'll do this first.
1: In the karaoke world, you go by J-Star.
2: Yes, well, actually, to make a long story short,
0: a few years ago, she was invited to sing on stage with the Calamari Brothers, a Providence-based band beloved by the elderly karaoke set.
2: And Jerry Jack was the head of that band. And he said, we have a rising star here. This is Joyce Star. And so that's how my name came about, but I shortened it to J-Star.
0: I should back up. For most of her life, she was Joyce Corsack from North Providence.
2: I was an alcoholic. I would get up in the morning and I'd down 7 shots of plain whiskey, Seagram 7, and then by noontime I would hit the wine bottle, and then by nighttime it would be beer. And this was on a daily basis. There was a lot of troubles in my life with my husband and everything. I went to dances and I would get up and sing, but I'd be drunk. See, I always wanted to sing, but I was scared. I had to have alcohol in me. But then when I accepted the Lord as my Savior, I was delivered from alcohol. And so now I don't need a drink to get up, I just do it.
0: So J-Star is an opportunity to leave Joyce behind. But it isn't easy to completely reinvent yourself, especially when you have 7 kids and 16 grandkids. Sometimes she can't shake the guilt from her past life.
2: I love my children. I am so sorry though that I brought them into the world to suffer the way they did growing up.
0: At first, J-Star didn't tell her family about the karaoke. She was afraid. This was the first time she'd done something that was just for her. And besides, it felt kind of silly. But slowly, she's been letting them into her new world, introducing them to her new identity.
2: They love the name. They call me my granddaughter. I'm Grandma Star. They all adopted the name, Joyce Star. So I'm Grandma Star to her. Yeah, and I call her Naomi Star. Yeah, she's so cute.
0: Singing karaoke gives J-Star confidence. It makes her feel young again, and it makes her realize she's creative.
2: And even now, I write songs, and they're coming from within me.
1: Really?
2: Oh, yeah. I've got 14 songs.
0: Now that she's a songwriter, J-Star has ambitions beyond karaoke. She even wants to start a band.
1: Do you remember what the Craigslist ad, like, what you wrote in it?
2: Something very short, like, want to start my own band, 50s and 60s music. Okay, looking for musicians to play. Very short and sweet.
0: J-Star got a few replies to her Craigslist ad, but none that she wanted to follow up with. She'd seen some bad press about Craigslist and got scared about meeting people over the internet. But she hasn't given up.
1: So if you had to advertise, like over the radio, for who you wanted in your band?
2: Okay, I want a keyboard player. I want a drummer and a guitarist, at least. And I love saxophone. Calamari Brothers have a saxophone.
0: She isn't in a rush, though. For the first time in a long time, J-Star feels truly satisfied. And that's the heart of this story, I think. J-Star had her life, and it was a hard one. One in which she gave up a huge piece of herself to other people. She had no time to be who she was. And now, she's just doing what makes her happy, usually while dressed in a crazy costume and singing at a bar.
3: Go! I'm gonna wake you up early cause I'm gonna take a ride with you.
1: Tell me about what you wear when you're singing.
2: If you ever saw my closet. I like to dress for certain songs. That might sound crazy, but I don't think it is. Like, I did Little Honda the other night, and I had the glove with the fingers cut off. One glove, the black leather glove, and I had that, and I sang Little Honda, because you're on a Honda motorcycle. I never meant to be famous, although I always wanted to be a singer, but I know my voice isn't the greatest. I never went and took voice lessons, but I like making the people happy for those few minutes. Yeah. And I love it when people say, I wouldn't sing, my voice ain't good. And I say, you know what, neither is mine. You do it for fun.
4: It's all right.
0: In North Providence, this is Sophie McKinnon.
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1: 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I'm Eric Molinsky.
2: Hello, and welcome to the Creature Double Feature.
1: So when I was a kid, I used to watch something called the Creature Double Feature. It was on Channel 56, back when there were UHF channels. It was every weekend afternoon. And there were black and white monster movies from the 50s. And the funny thing is, I didn't even like them that much. But in those days, you just kind of watched whatever was on. It was, you know, that or candlepin bowling. Now, usually in the show, I delve into genres that mean a lot to me, but I'm just as fascinated by stuff that other people obsess over. It's like another layer of mystery to me, like, what is this cult following about? And in this case, I'm not talking about giant insects, or 50-foot woman, or King Kong. I'm talking about the big guy. When did you first see him, do you remember?
3: I do. It was Godzilla versus Megalon. It was on Channel 9, which was a local station when you grew up in the New York tri-state area, and my brother had been watching it. And as with all things, because I looked up to him, I started watching it too.
1: Dave Sirchuk is a journalist in Louisville, and he is the most Godzilla-obsessed friend that I know.
3: And it was like a real living dinosaur, which I also loved because I was 4, by the way, who could shoot fire. I'm 43, by the way, and my feelings are still strong about this. Who could shoot fire and destroyed cities. It was the best thing of all time.
1: And he thinks Godzilla is one of those characters that just gets under your skin because you first encounter him as a kid.
3: Godzilla is exciting for children to see because Godzilla does not need to have impulse control. Godzilla has the essence of a massive toddler inside of him. If Godzilla gets pissed off at something, or better yet, someone or some giant animal or being attacking him, Godzilla acts and Godzilla attacks back, and that is extremely gratifying.
1: That makes sense. I mean, Godzilla is a giant toddler knocking over buildings in a big temper tantrum, and he's not human, so it's okay.
3: He's an animal, and the more they try to spell out why Godzilla does what he does, and the more they try to make it clear what Godzilla's agenda may be, kind of the worse the movies are. But in the beginning, yeah, Godzilla is mysterious. He comes from the sea, and he goes back to the sea. Somehow they can't ever track him, and he just comes and goes when he does. He's a force of nature in his own way.
1: And then there's this other thing.
3: And that sound, the second I hear it, I'm 5 years old again. And it doesn't matter how many times I hear it, because in a given Godzilla movie, you're going to hear it a lot. I love it every single time.
1: It sounds like the thing that you really love about Godzilla is the simplicity of
3: yes.
1: it.
3: Yes.
1: You don't have to watch Godzilla and then go watch the 3 spin-off movies of the other main characters, that when you get to the second Godzilla movie, if you haven't watched the other 3, you don't know what the hell's going on. It's just like, there's a purity and simplicity to him.
3: And yeah, it's a simple thing. There's a problem. And Godzilla either is the problem or he solves the problem.
1: He is ultimately our problem. He's our collective guilt for dropping a nuclear bomb or trashing the environment.
3: Because, like, in the end, the bad guy is really us. And Godzilla's fighting something we kind of did.
1: But I think the ultimate appeal of Godzilla, and the thing that really fascinated me the most when I was a kid watching those movies, is the suit itself. The character in the costume really walk a fine line that separates humans from animals. And the funny thing is, an actor can stand upright in a Godzilla suit because the design reflects the scientific thinking of the 1950s as to how a Tyrannosaurus Rex would move.
3: A guy moving in a rubber Godzilla suit in slow motion, as cheesy and as corny as it sounds, is far more chilling to me as a viewer than clearly something with computer animation that, no matter how good it gets, it's not quite there yet.
1: To be honest, the only thing I liked about the 2014 Godzilla movie was that the digital Godzilla walked on 2 feet like there was a person inside of him. He wasn't a Jurassic Park type dinosaur like he was in the 1997 Godzilla film. But if you want to see a really interesting Godzilla video, there's one on YouTube of the actor who played Godzilla in the original films trying on the suit one last time, years after he retired. And it's so interesting to watch him kind of rediscover that inner monster through pure movement.
4: If you were back in 1954, you know, those guys in Japan, they wanted to do claymation, but they couldn't. It just wasn't practical for them. So the next best thing to do was, let's put a guy in a suit.
1: Jim Fazar is part of a subculture of fans that make Godzilla suits from scratch. His introduction to Godzilla was almost identical to Dave Sirchuk. Jim was watching UHF stations as a kid with his older brother, Ron.
5: I mean, Jimmy might not remember quite as much as I do. Things changed for us then in getting into the late 70s. You know, our parents split up, and you know, our mom, especially after the divorce, would let, you know, me fall asleep watching the Yankees. She didn't know anything about monster movies, right, or sci-fi and things like that. In fact, to this day, she has a disdain for it. Whenever we talk about it, she acts like there's some, like we have three heads each, you know. And so she would never put that on. You know, we would have to find that stuff on our own. But on weekends, specifically Sundays, with our father, you know, we put on whatever we want.
1: Ron eventually outgrew Godzilla, but his little brother Jim never did. In fact, years ago, he set out to make a Godzilla suit for Halloween.
4: I took a week off of work to start building this thing in, like, I don't know, September? Thinking 2 months would be plenty of time. So what I did, yeah, I worked, you know, day and night, and I was staying up to 3 a.m. and then going to work at 8, and then leaving work at right at 5 and driving to my brother's house because he had a huge basement, and that was where I had everything, where, you know, all set up.
5: You know, then as the days and weeks passed, you know, I would just night after night see different supplies showing up, you know, chicken wire, glue, all different kinds of glues, foam rubber.
4: Yep. I have speakers inside the chest, so if I tap my right hand, if I tick my fingers and tap my palm, there's a little button in there that makes one roar, his classic roar, and then on the other hand, if you tap your other palm, it makes like a smaller roar.
1: Jim became so consumed with this costume, it was one of the reasons why his girlfriend broke up with him at the time. Eventually, she showed up at Jim's brother's house, where Jim was working on it.
4: And spent some couple hours here and there trying to mend Godzilla, but also mend our relationship at the time.
1: It worked out. They actually got married. But the costume...
4: I even had a few friends come over and try to help out with a couple of the minor details at the end, but we just couldn't get it finished. I was so close to getting it done, and then, ugh.
1: Jim sunk into a depression until he decided, you know what? There's always next Halloween. The next summer, he started working on it so he could make sure it was definitely ready for October 31st. And it was. It was ready way, way early. In fact, after all that work, the idea of just wearing this costume to trick or treat felt really anticlimactic. So he set his sights on the biggest costume contest in the area at this very trendy nightclub.
4: And there was $1,000, you know, cash prize at the biggest event of Rochester. So I, you know, talking to Ronnie, I'm like, I need a handler. You know, I need that someone to walk next to me and, you know, help me get in and out of this suit, etc.
5: The reaction was extremely positive.
4: Yeah, yeah.
5: Before we even got to the front door. I mean, yeah. It was clear, just approaching the place, that we were going to make a big splash.
4: When we got there and, you know, got inside, there were some girls with clipboards, and I don't know what you guys talked about.
5: I can't remember if we actually gave them your real name, but we're like, yeah, Godzilla's on the list.
4: Godzilla's, I mean, right,
5: Godzilla's
4: there.
5: In the contest.
4: Godzilla's, you know, in his house.
5: Sign us up. We're, you know, just, you know, get us our name on, and we'll be ready to go when the contest starts.
1: But the place was huge, and they didn't notice when the costume contest had started. Also,
5: Jimmy was overheating in the costume.
4: Oh, yeah.
5: And probably had a garbage plate the night before or the day the day of, you know, something, you know, that wasn't a great idea, and had to go to the bathroom.
1: A garbage plate is a local Rochester specialty.
6: Hot dogs, beans, baked beans, and home fries.
5: Yeah, yes.
6: And with hot sauce. It's like meaty hot sauce spread all over it with onions and mustard all just thrown on top, and it looks like just a plate of garbage.
1: You need to be young and healthy to digest that thing. And even then,
6: Ronnie's like, I'm going to wash the suit. Don't worry about it. And I finally come back after horrific stuff that happened in the bathroom that I don't want to talk about to anybody. I come back and Ronnie's in the suit.
5: I was worried at the time because I wasn't sure what was going on with the contest. And I knew there was stuff going on. You could hear the noise and stuff. And when he finally came from the bathroom, I was ready to go.
6: And then that's when I hear, all right, we're going to bring up the finalists. And that's when I was like, WTF? Oh, my God.
5: Yeah.
6: And I told Ron, and I said, don't worry, I'm running up to the judges. And I ran to the judges. I literally pretty much jumped up on stage. Mm-hmm. And I was like, what the hell are you guys doing? There's Godzilla here. How did you not see him? And in their faces, honestly, to me, I thought they seemed unique and serious and authentic when they're like, what are you talking about? We didn't see any Godzilla. And there was nothing they could do because they already had the finalists up there getting applause and everything. It's not like they could do a rejudging. It was, you know, there's 1,000 drunk people and
5: they were lame. Those are the lamest finalists I've ever seen.
6: Judges.
5: We got screwed.
6: Yeah.
1: Now, up until this point, for like the last 14, 15 months, Ron has watched with sort of detached amusement as his brother became obsessed with Godzilla in the suit. But in this moment, suddenly, Ron felt an incredible rage. So, you know, Ron is still wearing his brother's Godzilla suit, and he burst through the crowd, rampaging towards the stage.
5: I mean, I was kind of ticked off, and
7: he hulked out. He literally turned green on the inside.
5: I was like, we're not going away without being seen. You know, as best I could tell, I kind of plodded and plowed my way towards the stage.
1: But he knocked everything over because that's what Godzilla does.
5: I feel good about the fact that he knocked some people out of the way.
6: To me, from the outside, watching my brother do this, I had like this pride and this. It was just overwhelming. I felt bad for a couple of the people that he hit.
1: They never got to compete in the contest, so they left. Ron could not calm down.
7: He was fuming.
5: Yeah, no.
7: Just fuming. I was worried about our safety because you were driving, right?
5: Oh, yeah.
7: And
5: I was angry because of how much I knew he put into it. You know, yeah. His heart, his soul, his money, his time. I saw this thing go from just, you know, a glimmer in his eye to the actual finished product.
1: But Jim decided he was not going to let another Halloween feel ruined. He created a website called Becoming Godzilla that detailed the history of how he created the costume, hoping to inspire other people.
8: I wanted to build something for others so that they would have a better time or easier time building their own costume than I did. It was me trying to do something for Godzilla fandom that no one else has ever done.
1: A dozen people contacted Jim from around the country. They wanted to follow his lead, or they were already making their own costumes and they just kind of wanted to join his website. Eventually, they all met at G-Fest, which is a huge Godzilla convention in Chicago. Jim got to parade his costume around for a crowd that really appreciated it. He went back for years afterwards and really helped build up the G-Fest costume contest. And then finally, one day, he got an email from a German production company asking if they could buy his Godzilla suit. You'd think you'd say no, but
6: yeah, I just thought I'd throw out the number and see what happens, and you know, I said, hey, $3,000? They said, sure. I said, you're paying for shipping? Okay. I said, all right, this is good. All right, so you send me a check, and I'd be happy to send it to you. I spent a lot of time, and it was a little sad. It was definitely a little sad, because I spent so much time, and it was almost like a family member in a way I was saying goodbye to, but you know, I have real family members now that take precedence, and I could use the money, and I'd kind of taken it to its fullest extent.
1: Did you have any second thoughts about it?
6: Oh, yeah. I definitely considered it for a few hours. I had to make a decision quick. I was, like, choking up a couple times because I was just so many hours and so much time and so much, like, not blood, but, well, actually a little bit of blood. My wife was completely surprised that I actually went through with it. She didn't think I would, and she said she didn't think she could have done it if it was her.
1: I know that hardcore fans want the Godzilla franchise to go on forever, and I get that, but we've seen our cities destroyed over and over again with all these different digital menaces, and I feel like I've lost my sense of wonder and revulsion. And we have these wonderful old Godzilla movies, you can watch them anytime you want. Does there need to be another one?
3: Godzilla is the most charismatic giant monster that's ever been created. He is the most charismatic giant monster that will ever be created.
1: Dave Sirchuk says, keep him coming.
3: It's not an American phenomenon, though it might be made in America. It's really not Japanese anymore, which is kind of a sad bit of cultural appropriation. He kind of belongs to the world, and I think he's, in essence, getting restarted.
1: It's funny, I get the feeling that Godzilla himself would be perfectly happy to just chill out under the sea. But we keep drawing him out because I think we need him more than he needs us.

0: Well, that's it for this week. Thanks for listening. Special thanks to Jim and Ron Fazar and Dave Sirchuk. Imaginary Worlds is part of the Panoply Network. You can like the show on Facebook or leave a comment on iTunes. I tweet at @emalinsky. 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
1: This is Bird Note. As a kid, artist David Shepherd would sketch all the flora and fauna he saw. His true love was for plants. But when he moved to Hawaii to study botany, he realized
2: Hawaii is special because its main character is birds. Birds were the dominant species in terms of animal life. And so all the plants really co-evolved with the birds. You can see that in just how specific the beaks of different species are to the shapes of the flowers here. And so that became part of my art.
1: David now designs aloha shirts featuring the native plants and wildlife of Hawaii. One design features the i'iwi, a Hawaiian honey creeper.
2: So the i'iwi birds dart from flower to flower to flower very quickly. Well, the Hawaiians saw this and they thought of the metaphor that it was like procreation, the metaphor for the health of the forest, because only in its procreation can it exist.
1: Then, hidden among the trees, David has drawn kahuli, or native land snails.
2: Their existence in the forest is special because if they were around, it was said that the forest would sing. And songs are also a very important element of Hawaiian culture because it's how things are passed on from generation to generation. It's how you communicate what the world is. So these snails are singing, right? And then you have the birds that are a symbolic of procreation. And so the combination is that this is Hawaii. This is the perpetuation of it.
1: See pictures of David's designs at our website, birdnote.org. I'm Mark Bramhill.
3: 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Here's Kate.
4: So by the time I arrived in southern Portugal, I had already been traveling through Europe for 8 months, and I felt like I had the traveling thing all figured out. Anytime I'd been presented with an unexpected situation, all I needed to do was nod, smile, go with the flow, and I would rise to the occasion. And that's why, as I was traveling up a long dirt road in Portugal towards a farm I knew nothing about, where I was going to spend 3 weeks living and working, I felt relatively nothing. I felt pretty calm. A change in plans had brought me here. And I felt pretty confident in my ability to rise to this occasion. And so the car continues up this dirt road and we pass into a clearing and the car stops and I heave on my big nerdy hiker's backpack and I step out of the car, and just as the dust clears, I freeze. Because in front of me, there's a semicircle of six men leaning against a red truck. All of them are shirtless and heavily tattooed. Most of them are wearing leather pants dripping with metal studs, and at least three of them have fluorescent mohawks. And there's a moment we're all just like frozen looking at each other, and one of them finally flicks his cigarette, comes over and introduces himself as my host, Nerney, and he's going to show me to my room. And so I'm fairly bewildered, but ever acquiescing. So I follow him down a path through the woods to this like old dilapidated camper van that's kind of like sunk into the undergrowth. And there's no door. There's a perfect rectangle cut out of the middle of the floor. And it's not connected to electricity. So there's like candle stubs kind of scattered all around. And this is my room for the next 3 weeks. And as I take off my hiker's backpack and I make myself comfortable, I learn from Nerney that I've arrived at a community of German punk anarchists who have fled Germany to escape the law, and they're now squatting in these woods in Portugal. And I'm suddenly thinking that I may not be able to rise to this occasion. But I push that aside because that's not a helpful thought for me right now. And I'm going to be here for 3 weeks, and I am going to make this work. And so the next day, I go out and I try to find my way in to this group. And pretty quickly, I learned that conversation is not going to be my way in because everybody is German and they speak exclusively German. I observe that they spend a lot of time going back and forth to this red van that I initially saw, which I learn is actually a mobile tattoo and piercing parlor. And I'm like, I don't want to commit to a tattoo, so that's probably not going to be my way in either. And I also observe that they spend most of their evenings after work smoking a lot of weed, and I'm like, this is it. Because I'm not about to learn German, and I'm not about to get a tattoo. I've never bought weed or rolled a joint, but like, I'm pretty sure this is easier than tattoos or learning German. And at this point, it's been a few days without any sort of like significant human connection, and I'm just like feeling pretty sad. And I'm ready to make a change in this situation, which is fortunate for me because the next day there's going to be a birthday party on the punk farm, and all the punks are very excited. They're all going to come out, and I want to be ready. Conveniently, perhaps not surprisingly, my host Nernie grows and sells his own marijuana, and so I fumble my way through a purchase with him, and I leave with a little baggie of weed, and I'm ready for the next night, and the night arrives, dust is falling, people are hanging out, and they start pulling out their papers and rolling, and remember, I have never actually rolled a joint, and I sure as hell am not going to roll my first one in public. So I scurry on back to my dark camper van, and I light some of the candle nubs, and I turn on international data roaming, and I pull up YouTube. And 20 minutes later, I'm sweating like I've defused a bomb, and I have this loose, limp, weak-ass joint, and I am proud. But as proud as I am, I know that I cannot bring this out in public. And so I smoke it all there in my camper van. And I'm feeling primed and ready for my big debut. So I head on out to the party. And the first person I see is a woman. She's finishing the cake. And I start asking her some pretty unintelligible questions about baking. As soon as she starts answering me, I'm like looking around the room and finally like settle back on her face and realize that I hadn't listened to anything that she said and that I actually forgot she was even there to begin with. And she's looking at me like fairly quizzically, and she puts her hand out onto my shoulder and kindly and somewhat patronizingly says, "We'll talk about this tomorrow." And through the fog in my head, I realized that I didn't actually want there to be a tomorrow because I wasn't having a good time here. And I had been at this party for maybe 3 minutes. I had looked forward to it for quite a few days, but I left and I went back to my camper van and I slept for 12 hours. And 2 days later, I was back in a car headed down that same dusty road towards another unknown adventure, but this time with the knowledge that I could say no to it. Thank you.
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5: I'm Gary Hartman with the Center for Texas Music History at Texas State University in San Marcos. This week in Texas music history, we'll recall a natural disaster that inspired a folk anthem.
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5: On April 14, 1935, an enormous dust storm blew through the Texas Panhandle, inundating the small town of Pampa. Woody Guthrie, born in Oklahoma on July 14, 1912, had moved to Pampa, Texas in 1931 to live with his uncle. While in Pampa, Guthrie first began performing publicly. By the time the Great Dust Bowl hit in the mid-1930s, Guthrie was writing many of his own songs about the widespread suffering brought on by the Great Depression. The April 14th dust storm that buried Pampa convinced Guthrie and many others to pack up and leave for California. It also inspired one of Guthrie's best-known tunes,

The difficult years he spent in the Texas Panhandle helped launch Woody Guthrie's musical career and put him on the path to becoming one of this country's most prolific and influential songwriters. I'm Gary Hartman for Texas Music Matters.

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What you hear on PRX Remix is handpicked by two curators. We search the earth for the best sounds around. We're like DJs, but for stories. Thanks for listening.

0: We find inspiration for episodes in a lot of places. In this case, it came from a memory from my producer, Sophie. So while she's normally behind the scenes producing the show, I wanted to get her in front of the mic for this one. So I gave her a call.
1: Hi, Dave.
0: Hi, Sophie. How's Italy?
1: It's great. I'm having such a good time. Eating too much, hanging out with family. It's so many of us, so there's like a different uncle or cousin to visit every day. And, you know, I also spent all my summers here as a kid, so this is like just memory lane for me.
0: Well, that's actually why I kind of wanted to talk with you about this, because one of the memories you told me that you had there as a kid is kind of what got us working on this episode.
1: Yeah, this memory of my grandmother, Antonia Gallas, just came flooding back the other day. It was about this piece of string tied to a very smooth, pretty stone that was usually lying around somewhere in her house. She called it il pendolo, which means the pendulum. And sometimes on hot summer afternoons, after we'd had lunch and put everything away, she'd take it out and ask it a question.
0: So how exactly did she ask it a question or get an answer from it?
1: So basically the way she did that was she'd rest her elbow on the kitchen table, hold the tip of the string and let the stone hang down. And then she'd make sure she'd be keeping her hand very still so the stone wouldn't move. And then she'd silently focus on whatever her question was. But the thing is, after a little while, the stone would start to move a little bit. It would start to swing around in these little circles, and that would give her her answer. So clockwise meant the answer was yes, counterclockwise meant no, and yeah, that was pretty much it.
0: Huh. As you know, I'm Italian too, and I'm sure most of your relatives are like mine. They're kind of devout Catholics. How did that fit in?
1: Yeah, I was thinking about that too, because she was a very devout Catholic. She prayed every day. And, you know, I didn't think about it then, but from the perspective of now, it's not necessarily obvious that she'd be doing divination on the side. But I think she maybe knew better than to expect answers from God on demand. And that was maybe a way to get help when she needed to make a decision or wanted to think through something. You know, I have no idea how seriously she took the answers or where she thought they were coming from, if it was angels or maybe something more abstract. But, you know, I'm realizing now it wasn't just a little quirk of hers. A ton of people do this, and that's part of why I wanted to explore that in today's episode.
0: Humans hate uncertainty. So like Sophie's grandmother, most of us try to look for guidance, information to help us make sense of our situation and figure out what to do next. That's probably why throughout history, people in virtually every culture have developed their own methods to find answers to life's many mysteries, big and small. You might think of using a pendulum, reading tea leaves, and the like as relics of a more superstitious age, or as the stuff of carnival fortune tellers, Ouija boards, and scammy late-night infomercials. But as we'll explore on today's episode, divination turns out to be far more central to human history and human nature than most of us would ever guess. And it's anything but a thing of the past. We'll talk to historian Michelle Pfeffer about what divination is, why it's so universal, and how it's helped shape not only religious traditions, but scientific thought too.
2: Types of divination have been closely tied up in the history of science across the world and throughout many hundreds of years of attempts by humans to understand nature. And in many different societies in the past, divination actually sat more closely to a particular society's version of science than their version of religion.
0: And we'll talk to sociologist and tarot reader Melissa Lavin about why divination practices like tarot are resonating with so many people today. And what actually happens when you sit down with a deck of cards?
3: You can pull the cards, and it doesn't really matter what your own spiritual or psychological orientation may or may not be. Those cards, as they work together, they create a picture, and they jog your senses.
0: I'm Dave DiSteno, and this is How God Works, the science behind spirituality.
2: So divination comes from the Latin word divinare, which does mean to foresee or foretell or to prophesy. So it makes sense that we have this association with future predictions and fortune telling.
0: As a historian of religion and science, Michelle Pfeffer studies how practices like astrology were once a key part of how humans made sense of the world. She also recently co-curated an exhibition at Oxford's Bodleian Libraries, exploring the many different forms of divination around the globe and throughout history. And according to her, divination has always been about much more than just predicting the future.
2: If you look at what people are doing with divination today and throughout history, a lot of the time they're asking questions about the past or about the present, right? So divination is actually as much about diagnosis as it's about prognosis. So what that really means for me is that divination is a way to uncover hidden information about the kind of the mysteries of the past, present, and future, things that would normally lie beyond the bounds of sort of normal human cognition. And that might be anything from tarot and astrology to more unusual things like geomancy or spider divination.
0: Well, that's what I want to get into, just so I can give our listeners a sense of what the range of divination practices are. Because I think most of us can, you know, if you ask most people, think, oh, I can look in a crystal ball or I can use a tarot card. But can you walk us through a few more surprising or vivid practices of divination from around the world?
2: Yeah, absolutely. So, I mean, some of divination involves reading omens or speaking directly to spirits, but a lot of it involves reading patterns or clues in natural things. So whether that might be weather events or things like a comet or simply the way that seeds scatter when you throw them on the ground. So in terms of kind of spirit divination, one thing that I find really interesting is the practice of necromancy, which is quite an ancient practice, which is said to involve raising and speaking to kind of dark spirits and asking them secrets about the past. But you might also speak to spirits through a mediator. So my colleague, who's an anthropologist, David Zeitlin, he works with people in Cameroon who ask spiders questions about mysterious things in their life, right? But you really can sort of divine, and humans have tried to divine with just about anything, be that oil, smoke, spots on your skin, or spots on a tree, just about anything.
0: So this spider divination, on one hand, it intrigues me. On one hand, I don't like spiders, so it makes me a little nervous.
2: If it helps, they can also do it with land crabs. So,
0: how does it work? Like, what is involved in the practice? How do they do this?
2: So the idea is that these are a type of spider that lives underground, and they'll periodically come to the surface. And the idea is that because they live underground, they might be closer to the ancestors, right? And for this reason, they have access to hidden or kind of special knowledge. And so what happens in Cameroon is the Mambila people have certain types of diviners who build relationships with these spiders, and they know how to interpret how they speak. And the spiders speak through moving objects on the ground. So you put in front of the spider's hole a stick, a stone, and some leaf cards that have inscriptions on it, and you ask the spider a question, and it's going to move these things around, and that's going to give you an answer to your question. For example, the stick might mean yes and the stone might mean no. And you ask the spider a yes or no question, and depending on how it moves it, this is how it's said to communicate. It's a fun one, spider divination.
0: Wow. So there, I get what you're saying, they're underground, and so they're closer to the ancestors and might have more of a connection. How does it work with necromancers? If they're contacting demons, what's the idea there?
2: So the idea in medieval Europe was that demons had access to special information, not because of any supernatural power, but because they'd been living for so many thousands of years and wandering the earth that they'd happened to pick up a lot of information. And this, it was thought in the medieval period, made them particularly good at finding hidden treasure and stolen objects. So actually, necromancers were kind of like pre-modern detectives. So you would come to the necromancer to try and find someone who'd robbed, you know, your stack of gold in your house.
0: So you've raised a few reasons why people might do this, find treasure, get certain answers. But I assume there's a whole spectrum of reasons or types of questions that people use divination for. So what are some of the most common reasons that people engage in divination?
2: Yeah, I mean, there's an ancient sort of Chinese proverb that I think sums it up really quite succinctly. And the proverb says, if one does not doubt, why divine? And I think for me, this gets to what is at kind of the heart of divination for most people, which is that this is a tool that has been used for dealing with doubt and managing risk and managing uncertainty. It's a decision-making tool in many different ways. And so all of us humans struggle with making decisions in the face of uncertainty. All of the decisions that we make involve some kind of future prediction, especially for big life-changing decisions when you're at a transition. What we find is that historically people have asked for help, right? And you can ask for help from a friend, from a relative, from someone you trust, a religious leader. But in a lot of different cultures, you'd go to a diviner to get help with these kinds of difficult things.
0: We all know the stories, I think, of the king or the emperor who had their favored diviner who would tell them, this is a good time for this battle, or watch out for the people who are coming to take your throne. But how common is it in many cultures? Is it something that the average person would do regularly, or is it something that is more esoteric and only done in very small subsets within cultures?
2: It's a mix. And some types of divination historically are cheap and some types are expensive. So if we take ancient Mesopotamia, for example, so this is in modern day Iraq in about the third millennium BCE, they had many different ways of divining. Things like oil divination and smoke divination were quite cheap and sort of anyone could afford this. And you might go to them and say, who stole my sheep? Or should I buy more sheep? Or what's making my sheep sick? But at the same time, they also had in this culture extispicy, which is divination by means of entrails or animal livers. And this was a lot more expensive because it involved killing an animal, and you had to kill a healthy animal. It could never just be the sick one. So you have sort of a prized animal that you ritually kill, and then you have access to the liver. And because this was so expensive, this was mostly used by kings and emperors, and it was mostly used for asking kind of state level or political questions about, is this war a good idea? Should we invade this country? But it's actually quite interesting because these political leaders historically are also people, of course. So one example that I really like is in ancient China, they used to use tortoise shells to divine. So what they would do is they would purposely get a hot rod and heat up the shell until it cracked. And then you could read the patterns in the cracks to try and get an answer to your question. So we have shells that survive from many thousands of years ago, where you have the emperor asking at the same time with the same shell, should I invade this country? And also, why do I have a toothache? They mix together oftentimes the most kind of mundane, but also the biggest population level questions.
0: Power, it seems, is no protection against uncertainty. And the questions that haunt an emperor aren't so different from the ones we all face. Perhaps that's why divination turns up in virtually every culture throughout history.
2: Well, we all know that Prometheus gave humans fire, but what I think is less well known is that according to that myth, he also gave us divination. So in my mind, divination, I mean, there's a lot of people talk about the world's oldest professions, right? But diviners actually have pretty good claim to being one of the oldest professions. So we have records of divinatory practices that date back almost as far as we have human records for. So back deep into the Stone Age, we have records of people taking careful notice of the celestial bodies, which seem likely to have been used for divination. In ancient Babylon, astrology is really central to statecraft. All throughout the ancient world, really, astrology and various forms of divination are really quite powerful. Many of us will have heard of the oracles in ancient Greece, if only from the film 300, the most famous of which is the Oracle of Delphi. But there's also examples in cultures all around the world. And it really is arguably one of the most universal human practices. Even if particular techniques and theories might differ, all of us face the fact that we have limits to our knowledge and limits to our understanding that we want to bypass and go beyond. And so it only makes sense, I think, that we try and develop different techniques for overcoming those boundaries.
0: Humans have tried to overcome those boundaries in many ways over the millennia. One of the most obvious is religion. So it makes sense that divination is often deeply woven into the history of religious traditions, though the relationship hasn't always been an easy one.
2: Yeah, sometimes there's overlap and sometimes there's conflict. So if we take the history of Christian Europe, for example, different types of divination have been more or less discouraged by church authorities and sometimes even forbidden or denounced or subject to censorship. So many Christian theologians spent time trying to work out what kinds of future prediction were okay and what parts were absolutely not okay. And the ones that were usually thought to be not okay involved predicting actions made on the basis of human free will. And you can kind of understand why Christian theologians wouldn't want a kind of deterministic universe, right? Because that kind of calls into question the justice of future rewards and punishments. But that being said, throughout Christian history, so many religious people, but also religious leaders, even popes, have really relied on different types of divination. Someone like Augustine, the church father, credits his conversion to Christianity in part by performing bibliomancy with the Bible, whereby he randomly opened up the scriptures and his eyes were drawn to a text that encouraged him to repent of his sins. So people actually literally divine with religious texts. This happens also with the Quran in Islamic contexts. And in many Southeast Asian contexts where you have local religious traditions, instead of opening a religious text at random, they'll actually get a sharp implement and stab the book and then work out where, open the book and find out where the point landed. And that is the text which will give you the answer to your question. So in quite literal ways, religion can be really interwoven into divination. So many people see divination as one way in which gods or spirits are speaking to humanity. So this is another way in which they're connected. And in many cultures as well, like for an example, pre-conquest Mesoamerica, diviners and priests were one and the same person, performing kind of similar societal roles.
0: Of course, religion and spirituality aren't the only domains shaped by the search for hidden knowledge. According to Michelle, divination sits far more closely to science than many of us would guess.
2: There's a lot of forms of divination that made good efforts to be empirical. So what diviners are doing is going out and they're making observations about the natural world. They're trying to find correlations between different clues or signs that they might see in nature and events that are happening. They're making records and then they're analyzing these. I mean, there is kind of an empirical scientific basis for this kind of work. Of course, we would say they're finding correlations, not causation. And we have big question marks about how interrelated these signs might actually be. But I think that the impulse there of pattern seeking is really quite interesting. In medieval Europe, I mentioned necromancy earlier. Individual necromantic consultations were called experimentia in Latin because they were seen as experiments, right? Practices, trials from which you could always learn more on the basis of the failures or successes that you made and tweak your practice.
0: So from what you're saying, it actually sounds like the individuals who were practicing divination actually didn't do it robotically or mindlessly. That is, they were always trying to improve their craft by looking at outcomes, is that right?
2: Yeah, I mean, I think you can say that for quite a lot of different types of divination. I mean, I mentioned spider divination before, and one thing that spider diviners in Cameroon do is they test individual spiders regularly to see if they're still functioning well. And they'll always do this little quiz at the beginning to the spider to make sure they're not lying. They'll say things like, am I going to have a beer this afternoon? The diviner knows the answer is yes. So if the spider says no, you can't trust the spider. Or you say to the spider, am I standing here alone? So it's things that have seemingly an obvious answer. So there are attempts to test and regulate. They might not always reach the standards that we would look for. Mm-hmm. But what I think is interesting is that the impulse is there. I mentioned that a lot of interpretation in divination is quite subjective, right? It's based on individual ideas about how signs might connect with each other. But a lot of different divination practices also input an element of randomness. So imagine the shuffling of a pack of cards. Or in African basket divination, what you do is you toss into the air a basket full of objects so that the objects within them, which have divinatory significance, will land randomly. And so the idea is that the diviner is not responsible for kind of cooking things too much, right? Mm-hmm. So of course, their interpretation is going to be subjective, but in some ways, they should just be reading what was there sort of either naturally or by means of a spirit rather than what they concocted themselves.
0: These days, many of us would have a hard time thinking about a spider diviner and a physicist in the same sentence. But for most of human history, people didn't divide the search for knowledge into neat categories like science, religion, or superstition the way we do today. And that meant that divination often developed alongside other efforts to gain knowledge by doing experiments and looking for patterns.
2: Many other types of divination have been closely tied up in the history of science across the world and throughout many hundreds of years of attempts by humans to understand nature. And in many different societies in the past, divination actually sat more closely to a particular society's version of science than their version of religion, right? So in many cultures, diviners were part of academic or scholarly circles. So for example, in pre-modern China, wind diviners worked at the astronomical bureau, right, and were funded by the state. And much of the same could be said by geomancers, so people who are divining with sort of sand in the Ottoman Empire, or indeed astrologers in medieval or Renaissance Europe.
0: So I know one thing that you've studied a lot is the role that astrology played early on. Can you tell us a little bit about how it was used at its height in intellectual and political life?
2: Yeah, absolutely. I think many of us, when we think about astrology, we think about these days Mercury in retrograde, right? Or CoStar or any of these big apps. But for most of history, astrology was really closely aligned with mathematics and really closely aligned with astronomy. So in medieval and Renaissance Europe, it was actually a compulsory subject in universities, which students had to study alongside other mathematical sciences. And because of this, astrologers were seen as scholars, right? Mm-hmm. They had a high level of mathematical training. They read all the important books that you had to read, and they often had important jobs in government. So just like today, we rely on various forecasts to make policy decisions about public health, about city planning, about international relations. So did governments in the past rely on their own forecasters to make these difficult decisions. And for much of history, it was astrologers and other diviners who were doing these things. And astrologers in Renaissance and medieval Europe were often thought to be the most reliable of all diviners, in part because of this mathematical basis. Because the most central part of Western and also Ottoman astrology was the horoscope. And the horoscope is basically a map of the heavens, of the planetary bodies, the luminaries, as they were thought, so the sun and the moon and the zodiac signs, as seen from a particular location on Earth. And to be able to produce this map, you need to have a really high level of astronomical skill. So it really was quite an advanced subject.
0: So what happened? How did astrology fall out of the mainstream?
2: So astrology falls out of the mainstream at a really pivotal period in European history called the Scientific Revolution, right? So this is the time where we have Copernicus and Galileo saying that maybe the sun is at the center of our solar system rather than the Earth. We have Newton coming up with the idea of universal gravitation. So there's really big shifts in science. And we might assume that because astrology fell out of academic fashion during this period, that science just simply beat it, right? That the scientists discovered that it was all bonkers and that we couldn't really trust it anymore. But actually, I found it really interesting. People changed their minds about astrology in the Scientific Revolution for social and emotional reasons as well. And in fact, often political and religious reasons. So at the same time as the Scientific Revolution, it's the post-Reformation period. The church starts to come down really hard on astrology, which it starts to see as superstitious paraphernalia that needs to be eliminated from a more deeply Christian society. This is also a period of really intense political strife and political chaos. You have a number of wars, really difficult, complex international relations. Politics is really competitive, and political leaders find that astrologers can really be quite dangerous, not least because they can put forward powerful propaganda by saying, you know, our current leader is not to be trusted, the stars say so, but also because they can encourage uprisings and they can encourage unrest by saying, well, the stars show that you are being mistreated, you should really rise up. So the state also comes after astrologers. So there's a lot of things that are changing that mean that astrology basically gets kicked out of the scientific establishment over a period of about 150 years, and it hasn't re-entered it since.
0: As Michelle points out, it wasn't irrelevance that got astrology kicked out of the academy. If anything, it was its outsized influence. In fact, many of the sciences we rely on today owe more to astrology than most of us might suspect.
2: So for most of history, astronomy and astrology were one and the same science, right? They're almost like two sides of the same coin. So astrology relied on astronomical data to be able to work, but by the same token, so much investment was made by states and universities and other scholarly institutions into astronomical research and discovery so that they could improve astrological predictions, right? So without the belief that the stars influence life on Earth, I really struggle to see how astronomy could have ended up in the place that it's ended up today.
0: It's a good point, right? I mean, the expense to be precise came from the desire that we want that precision to help us predict something we think is really important.
2: Right.
0: Earth today, we want to know about dark matter and the stars, but there the precision was a tool for something else.
2: Yeah. And I mean, some of the most famous astronomers were, in fact, astrologers as well, right? Like Galileo is a good example of this. Tycho Brahe, Johannes Kepler, all of these people had really strong commitments to astrology. They were casting horoscopes for the court. They were casting horoscopes for their friends and family, but also they were doing really important cutting edge astronomy at the same time. And they didn't necessarily see these things as being in conflict.
0: And astronomy isn't the only modern science that owes a debt to astrology. According to Michelle, several of the forecasting methods we use to make decisions today have roots in earlier attempts to use pattern recognition to predict the future.
2: So I've been really interested in the fact, especially during COVID-19, that we relied so much on the predictions of epidemiologists. And I was interested in what was happening throughout history whenever there were epidemics, because of course, every time that humans come together in large groups, you're going to have some kind of epidemic disease. Plague was really rife. And I was thinking, who was predicting plague? Was anyone trying to do this? And of course, it really was the astrologers. And I became really

0: with how the stars were changing. And this was actually a really critical turning point, because what he was trying to do was actually use the kind of data that we're more familiar with, first to try and distill patterns that could then be used to make a prognosis about how plague was going to work out. And after him, a lot of people began to dislike the fact that he used astrology, but his method of looking at plague deaths and trying to correlate them with an external factor, that ends up becoming the basis of epidemiology, right? And so not long after him, people start to connect the rise and fall of deaths with the weather. And then eventually, after the discovery of germs and germ theory, things change a little bit. But these methods, and as I say, this impulse, it stays around.
1: Divination is much more than a historical curiosity or fringe superstition. It's an important part of our intellectual history, influencing everything from mathematics and physical sciences to art and architecture, philosophy and psychology. And it's not just astrology either. The I Ching, an ancient Chinese divination text, helped Gottfried Leibniz develop binary arithmetic, the foundation of all modern computing. It also influenced Carl Jung and helped shape analytical psychology. As Michelle points out, the impulse to make sense of life through patterns and signs is timeless and universal. And while divination no longer has a place in the scientific establishment, it's hardly gone away. If anything, disciplines like palmistry, astrology, and tarot reading are arguably more popular than ever. And in an age where many people are looking for a more individual, self-directed approach to spirituality, tarot stands out. It's remarkably adaptable, flexible enough to serve as anything from a simple decision-making tool to a source of inspiration and self-reflection, or even a spiritual practice. The deck originated in northern Italy in the 1400s as a card game, before gradually evolving into a tool for divination and esoteric practice. A standard tarot deck contains 78 cards, the 22 major arcana, made up of archetypal images like the Wheel of Fortune, the High Priestess, Death, or the Moon, and the remaining 56 cards, which are similar to a regular deck of playing cards. Part of tarot's enduring appeal is that it can be used any number of ways, offering both structure and freedom. Some readers use the cards more intuitively, almost like visual prompts for meditation or for reflecting on a situation. Others carefully study the complex systems of meaning behind the many images, numbers, and symbols that appear on each card. For some, the major arcana map out a kind of spiritual journey through life, what tarot readers sometimes call the fool's journey. It begins with the fool, a figure of pure openness, carrying nothing but possibility, and then moves through 21 stages of awakening, struggle, and transformation, through encounters with various aspects of the self, society, and the unknown, ultimately making its way toward wisdom and self-knowledge. It's a rich framework, but according to sociologist and tarot reader Melissa Lavin, you don't need to buy into any of it to get something out of the cards.
2: You can pull the cards, and it doesn't really matter what your own spiritual or psychological orientation may or may not be. Those cards, as they work together, they create a picture and they jog your senses. And you start to think about, it's almost like a Rorschach test in some ways. You know, maybe it pulls out of you something that was already there, but you couldn't quite access, you know, without the prodding of the images or the prodding of what you know this particular card to symbolize. So it jogs you. It jogs you in a very, you know, and this is completely devoid of any sort of metaphysical or spiritual or supernatural aspect. Or if you are inclined to be a believer in, you know, supernatural experiences or entities, and you believe that there's something non-random that orders the cards or causes the cards to show up when they do, you will take that as a message from the celestials, from an ancestor, from a spirit, from a ghost, from a god or an entity of some kind. Either way, you have landed on something more concrete than what you started with. When you pull cards about, you know, your

0: spiritual path, but really not just about your spiritual path, about what's going on with your kid, about what's the trajectory of your mother's health going to look like, right? These are all kind of spiritual questions. You actually get real answers. And so it gives folks a sense of order in a way. It's a way to sort of order the chaos. It's a way to control. It's a way to make a decision that, you know, helps.
1: Yeah. I can see what you're saying. These arcana, these themes are things that are kind of archetypes for life. And we don't always have them readily at hand. But when we're forced to think about them, they can make us push our own thinking in ways that we might not have and be useful. Is that fair? Would you say that's a reasonable perspective?
0: Absolutely. No doubt. And in fact, I know creatives who use tarot cards to try to jog their stories. You know, people who are trying to write creative fiction and might hit a roadblock or a writer's block and will use tarot to stimulate the senses.
1: Whether someone sees tarot as spiritual truth, psychological tool, or simply a creative exercise, it clearly offers many people something they feel is missing elsewhere. Melissa explores what tarot is doing for people in her forthcoming book, Greater Secrets, Managing Fate Through the World of Tarot. As part of her research, Melissa conducted interviews with 78 tarot practitioners and also drew on her own experiences working as a reader at psychic fairs. And one thing she noticed was a growing generational divide in who is drawn to practices like tarot in the first place.
0: I do think that there's a generational rift in that the younger folks, the Gen Z and the Gen A coming up behind them, are more likely to be disenfranchised. They're more likely to be demoralized and cynical about our mainstay institutions. They're more likely to turn away from organized religion. So there's something attractive and direct and agentic and independent about these practices where it's like, you know, in some ways you are in control being able to pursue this spiritual path and to do it in privacy and to do it outside of community because you don't necessarily need a group of people to do it or have to be like at a particular place at a particular time. And it's not just tarot and divination, but all of the adjacent activities like astrology, but even like spellcraft. You know, I'm thinking about casting spells and hexing and cursing, perhaps a little bit less common, but still out there. This idea of being more rogue, more anarchic, more edgy.
1: Not needing an intermediary.
0: Not needing an intermediary, exactly. Being a sort of a spiritual entrepreneur and not being attached to these old stodgy institutions like Abrahamic faiths, which, you know, you can be very disconnected from an outcome.
1: Melissa's observations are backed up by recent data. A 2024 Pew Research study found that nearly a third of American adults consult astrology, tarot cards, or fortune tellers at least once a year. But the practice is especially popular among groups who are likelier to feel alienated by traditional institutions. Younger adults engage in these practices far more than older adults, and women are roughly twice as likely as men to believe in astrology. LGBT Americans stand out most of all. More than half consult astrology at least annually, and they're three times as likely as other Americans to consult tarot cards. They're also far more likely than any other demographic group to draw on these practices for helpful insights.
0: And again, thinking about the alienation connected to the Abrahamic faiths, they're very patriarchal, they're very cisgender, they're very heterosexual. And I think that there are large portions of the population in the Gen Z and the Gen A, the younger folks, and of course, again, women and the youth, and GLBTQIA folks in particular, who don't have to participate in that. And they can forge their own way. And it's not that the paganisms and tarot can't also be these things. Some of the old tarot decks are also very sort of gender binary, heteronormative. But there are so many styles now and so many thousands of decks. And they can play with it in ways that make it very inclusive, very contemporary. And I think that that's why you see a lot of queer and young folks being attracted to tarot and other aspects of the occult.
1: It's probably worth keeping in mind that it isn't only groups with an outsider sensibility who are engaging with these practices. According to that Pew Research study, the 30% of Americans who consult tarot, astrology, and other forms of divination are about as likely to be religiously affiliated as not. And yet, the fact that these practices tend to resonate most deeply with those who feel least at home in traditional institutions hints at a larger story. In an increasingly fragmented world, fewer and fewer people are finding meaning and reassurance through conventional channels. But that doesn't mean the hunger for those things has gone away. For Michelle, that's part of what makes divination such a natural place to turn.
2: I think in a way, astrology and other forms of divination have always been about putting yourself within a broader program in the cosmos. And that might be a framework that either in some traditions, God or the ancestors or the gods have worked out, but in other traditions, it's just simply the way the universe works. And so I think New Age forms of divination or just any other contemporary practice that uses these techniques ends up really emphasizing the idea that you can use this as a form of self-reflection, as a form of self-care, but also a way of feeling comforted in times of uncertainty by being reassured that what you're doing fits into a greater whole, that it has some meaning, that it has some purpose, that the struggles that you're facing, there's a reason why they're happening. It's a framework, really, a structured framework for reflection and meditation. I mean, meditation is a hard thing to do, but I think for many people, something like the tarot allows you to go through the motions in a structured way, and that makes it a lot more accessible.
1: Yeah, I think something you're pointing out here is really important, which is the central question might not be so much, do you believe in this divination practice or not, in the sense that people approach it for many different reasons. For some people, it is about predicting the future or getting an answer. For some, it might be feeling connected to something greater than yourself. And for others, as you're saying, it might be a way to engage in a contemplative kind of self-reflective practice and gain deeper insight into yourself.
2: I like your point about belief, because I think myself and my colleagues who study divination don't really use this concept very often because we don't really find it that helpful. And that's partly because, as you've kind of gestured to, some people use it, but they don't believe, and other people believe, but don't use it. And the example there would be sort of medieval Christians who think that it's right. Real, but you know, they try and stay away from this, right? It makes me think of an important ancient text written by Cicero in the first century BCE on divination. And it's a discourse where he's having a debate with his brother Quintus about the merits of divination. And Cicero keeps saying to Quintus, but how does it, this doesn't seem to work. What theory can possibly explain why the flight of birds could tell you the future? This doesn't make sense to me. And Quintus says to Cicero, stop asking why it works. The only thing that matters is that it works for people. And I think that to me is really quite compelling, right? Myself personally, I'm a skeptic, but that hasn't stopped me from, in the course of my research, using different types of divination and learning quite a lot from them, right? I remember having one particular reading from a Chinese diviner who was using the I Ching, which is a very ancient practice of using yarrow stalks in a really complicated ritual that allows you to land on a particular answer. And I remember the answer that he landed on for me was really quite unsettling. It was called the darkening of the light. He told me that it was a metaphor of the sun setting on my life. And he told me that things were going to go really wrong for a while. And I found that really quite troubling because things did go really wrong for a while. And I thought about it a lot because I thought, am I just putting the things that are happening to me into this framework? Is this kind of unhelpful because I'm just now interpreting everything as okay, I've got a cloud over me at the moment and da da da. In a way, it helped me to deal with it because I thought to myself, well, this is temporary. Because what he told me was, if it's about the sun setting, what happens at the end of the sun setting? Well, the sun rises again. And so he told me that at the end of that period, things were going to get better. Weirdly enough, they did. But it's hard to know how much of that was just sort of me interpreting things. But either way, I found it quite a useful kind of way to sort of zoom back and reflect on my life. But as a historian, as I say, I'm interested in why it survived so long. And one of the reasons why it has survived so long is because even though skeptics often focus their attention to the question of accuracy, this is not actually really what matters for most users of diviners, right? The real question for them is this helping me? Am I getting something out of this that is useful? And for me, this is why it can survive something like the scientific revolution, right? Because it gives people a chance to pause and to reflect and to say, okay, what is it that I should be doing in the here and now? And what is it that I should be feeling in the here and now? And that, to me, is a really useful tool.
1: Stop asking why it works. The only thing that matters is that it does. When Michelle recited that line from Quintus to Cicero, I'll admit, it got me thinking. As a scientist, I'm always looking for the mechanism, the why something works. But when it comes to many spiritual practices, and especially with divination, focusing too much on the why risks missing the forest for the trees. The fact that for many people, divination practices seem to be empowering, not because the answers they provide are necessarily accurate, but because they offer a framework for thinking through life's possibilities and reflecting on what matters most. The future is constantly unfolding before us, but we're not passive actors in the story. How we interpret what's happening and predict what's to come gives us the opportunity to make meaning of the events in our lives, to create our own story, even when that means making some wrong turns along the way. In that sense, the benefits of divination might come less from finding the right answers than from learning to ask the right questions. That's it for season 10 of How God Works. We'll be back in the fall with an all-new season. But over the summer, be on the lookout for some new bonus episodes from my discussions at the Aspen Ideas Festival, an episode or two from some of my favorite podcasts, and a reach back into our archives that'll give us a chance to revisit some timely topics. As always, thanks for listening. How God Works is hosted by me, Dave DiStenno. This episode was written by Sophie Eisenberg and me. Our senior producer is Josie Holtzman. Our producer is Sophie Eisenberg. Our associate producers are Emmanuel Desarmes and Cleo Levin. Executive producer is Genevieve Sponsler. Our fact checker is Natsumi Ajisaka. Merritt Jacob is our mix engineer and composed our theme, which was arranged by Chloe DiStenno. The executive producer of PRX Productions is Jocelyn Gonzalez. 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
5: This is Bird Note. As a kid, artist David Shepherd would sketch all the flora and fauna he saw. His true love was for plants. But when he moved to Hawaii to study botany, he realized
6: Hawaii is special because its main character is birds. Birds were the dominant species in terms of animal life. And so all the plants really co-evolved with the birds. You can see that in just how specific the beaks of different species are to the shapes of the flowers here. And so that became part of my art.
5: David now designs aloha shirts featuring the native plants and wildlife of Hawaii. One design features the i'iwi, a Hawaiian honey creeper.
6: So the iwi birds dart from flower to flower to flower very quickly. Well, the Hawaiians saw this and they thought of the metaphor that it was like procreation, the metaphor for the health of the forest, because only in its procreation can it exist.
5: Then, hidden among the trees, David has drawn kahuli, or native land snails.
6: Their existence in the forest is special because if they were around, it was said that the forest would sing. And songs are also a very important element of Hawaiian culture because it's how things are passed on from generation to generation. It's how you communicate what the world is. So these snails are singing, right? And then you have the birds that are a symbolic of procreation. And so the combination is that this is Hawaii. This is the perpetuation of it.
5: See pictures of David's designs at our website, birdnote.org. I'm Mark Bramhill.
7: Peter Simon's love for photography began in the darkroom.
8: I first saw pictures emerging with my father. I was sitting on the counter next to his enlarger. You can't describe exactly how magical it is to see something appear from nothing. It was truly mind-blowing, and always was, even to the last print I ever made.
7: Peter guesses he's taken tens of thousands of photos over his 50-year career. Landscapes, nude beaches, counterculture movements. But he's best known for his photos of music legends.
8: The Grateful Dead.
7: Led Zeppelin.
8: Bob Dylan.
7: Joni Mitchell.
8: Peter Tosh, Mick Jagger, and Keith Richard all getting stoned. Talk about access. I was in their dressing room and they were sharing a joint and passing it around. And I took a few hits and I thought, how good does it get to be with these people getting stoned before they're about to go on Saturday Night Live?
7: Peter also took photos of important moments in history. Anti-war protests in D.C., Martin Luther King Jr. in New York.
9: Was there a moment or a photograph that made you realize, damn, I'm really good at this. This is what I want to do. This is what I love.
8: Yeah, I started working for a local paper. This is all in my early teens. And one of the first assignments they had me do was to take a picture of Robert Kennedy on the sidewalks of the Bronx.
7: There's a crowd surrounding Robert Kennedy. An old lady holds his hand. Her head is down. Her eyes are closed. It almost feels like she's meeting the Pope.
8: I just caught the moment. It was, as I look back on my negatives of that day, I may have shot like 13 photos of the whole event, and that's the only one of its kind that had everything right. In photography, it's called the decisive moment.
7: A few years ago, Peter stopped shooting with film. He stopped developing prints. These days, he takes his photos with a digital camera and prints them from a computer.
8: There's a lot less heart and soul that goes into it because it's all you're playing with a mouse on a computer and then pushing a button and waiting for the print to come out of a printer. It doesn't have that same sense of wonder that I felt at the age of 6 and up until I stopped developing my own pictures. But I don't miss being confined in a small, unventilated, smelly little place. There was a toxicity to the smell of the darkroom. It has a very unnatural, ominous smell. And you probably don't know this. I don't know if I told you, but I was diagnosed with stage 4 lung cancer about a year and a half ago. I didn't have any symptoms. I never had a history of smoking. And I just thought, why me? How could this happen to me? And then after a lot of reflection, I realized that probably what it was caused by were the years of smelling that toxic outcome to all the chemicals I was using.
7: From the Beatles at Shea Stadium to Woodstock 99, from 60 sit-ins to the Occupy movement, 50 years of people and moments. 50 years of protests and music and love and 50 years in the dark room.
8: If, in fact, it's proven that my lung cancer has been caused by those chemicals, I would have thought I should have taken more precaution and not just sat there and smelled these things day after day after day after day. But I don't regret it. I love that I have hard copies now of prints that I slaved over.
7: Today, Peter is thinking about his legacy. In the coming months, the University of Massachusetts and the University of Texas will archive his negatives and prints.
8: Maybe that deal I wouldn't have jumped at had I not been given this diagnosis. But, I do want my stuff to live on. I feel that I've contributed to the knowledge of what it was like to be a hippie in the 60s, to be part of the love generation. I think it deserves to be seen 300 years from now. You can say the sun
7: is shining if you ready. For WCAI's Creative Life, I'm Annie Sinsabaugh.

0: Sporting events bring us together, but nowadays, a trip to the big game is out of reach for many Americans. I'm Robert Reich, and this is a short take from Inequality Media and KALW. Sports are a big business, and most teams are owned by billionaires or investment groups that want to squeeze as much profit out of fans as possible. Ticket prices alone have skyrocketed in recent years, but the price gouging doesn't end there. When you're at the game to watch your favorite team, you're a captive customer. Teams know they can charge you an arm and a leg on concessions. When you add everything up, it costs the average family of four a fortune to attend a single game. But here's the kicker. You've already paid most of these billionaire team owners with your tax dollars. In the last few decades, professional sports teams have raked in over $30 billion in public funds to help build major league arenas. Sports teams and their billionaire owners have taken advantage of all sorts of sweetheart land deals, property tax breaks, and other public funding. It's bad enough that we're subsidizing extremely profitable sports teams with our tax dollars, but we're letting them charge us $17 for a beer? At $11 for a damn hot dog? There's a way to tackle this. States and cities should pass what are known as street pricing laws for any stadium or venue that receives public funding from taxpayers. This would require that stadium food and drink be sold at prices comparable to nearby bars or restaurants outside the stadiums. Street pricing is already being used effectively at some airports across the country. Look, sports teams that are getting big taxpayer subsidies for their stadiums shouldn't be allowed to just rip off the public. Not at the concession stand, and not at the box office either.
1: This is Bird Note. Ornithologist and poet J. Drew Lanham often writes about his experience as a black man in the outdoors, both the joy of being in nature and the racism he faces in the field. Sometimes that's led him to bird in places that others might overlook. And one time, looking for sparrows inspired a poem celebrating these little brown birds.
2: Sparrow envy. Were I the sparrow, brown-backed, skittish, and small, I would find haven in thorniest thickets, search far and wide for fields lain fallow, treasure the unkempt, worship the unmown, covet the weed-strewn row. I would slink between sedges, chip unseen from brambles, skulk deep within hedges, and desire the ditches grown wild. I would find great joy in the mist-sodden morning, sing humble pleas from the highest weeds, and plead for the gray days to stay.
1: 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I'm Mark Bramhill.
3: 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Some men

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1: What we've got here is failure to communicate.
0: There's no playing grab ass or fighting in the building. You got a grudge against another man, you fight him Saturday afternoon.

0: Houston in bed spends the night in the box. 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Any man turns in the wrong sheet spends the night in the box.
1: Some men you just can't reach.
0: No one will sit in the bunks with dirty pants on. Any man with dirty pants on sitting on a bunk spends the night in a box. Any man don't bring back his empty pop bottle spends the night in a box. Any man loud talking spends the night in a box. You got questions? You come to me. I'm Carr, the floor walker. I'm responsible for order in here. Any man don't keep order spends the night in the box.

0: Newscast.
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2: And a man in grab-ass and eight spends a night in the park.
1: There's no smoke sign of air pollution in bed. 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You get two sheets every Saturday. 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

0: 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I'm Carr, the floor walker. I'm responsible for ordering here. Any man don't keep order spends a night in the box. I hope you ain't gonna be a hard case.
1: That was scenes from the movie Cool Hand Luke, remixed by Cooper St. James. 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
2: I'm your talking friend, and I'm always ready to play with you. Can we start right now?

Keen listeners to Tech Life will remember that in my last show, I looked at new developments in electric-powered aircraft. Battery-powered flights could eventually be one way of cutting aviation's reliance on fossil fuels. But until electric planes become more viable, there are still thousands of conventional jets in our skies every day. And it's not just the fuel they burn that's contributing to global warming. One problem is caused by contrails. While passengers reaching cruising altitude will be hearing this, you might be on the ground looking up and noticing long, straight lines of white cloud trailing behind a plane's engines. Those lines are called

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1: This year, we're getting to know each of the 26 gateway cities in Massachusetts, calling it 26 and 26. I'm Trajan Warren, and if you're in Chelsea, Everett, Lowell, Barnstable, New Bedford, or Fall River, I want to hear from you. 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
4: Good Wednesday morning, and welcome to GBH's Morning Edition. I'm Tori Bedford, in for Mark Herz. Thanks for being with us. Looking at local headlines this morning, the U.S. Food and Drug Administration has added Massachusetts and Maine to its list of states affected by the ongoing Cyclospora outbreak. The Bay State has so far seen 147 cases reported this season. Downtown Boston's Wonder Museum has announced that it will be closing at the end of August. The museum, which showcases unique, interactive works by local artists, first opened its doors on Washington Street in 2024. And U.S. News and World Report's ranking has found that, once again, Boston Latin School is the best high school in Massachusetts. The school currently ranks 44th nationally, having moved up two spots this year. More local news in 10 minutes here on GBH.
5: 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From 20th Century Studios with The Dog Stars, director Ridley Scott returns with a post-apocalyptic thriller starring Jacob Elordi, Josh Brolin, Margaret Qualley, and Guy Pearce in theaters and IMAX August 28th. And from the sustaining members of this NPR station.
0: This is Morning Edition from NPR News. I'm Michelle Martin.
6: And I'm Sasha Pfeiffer. The Walt Disney Company is suing the Federal Communications Commission. Disney argues the Trump administration is violating its First Amendment rights by challenging all eight of its ABC broadcast licenses at once and by investigating the network's popular daytime talk show, The View. We have two perspectives. First, from the FCC's chair, and then from the agency's lone Democratic commissioner. To start, here's NPR media correspondent David Folkenflik.
7: FCC Chief Brendan Carr is investigating Disney's diversity, equity, and inclusion practices. More broadly, Carr is questioning whether Disney is a fit owner of licenses granted by the government to use the public airwaves for their local stations. Disney has two words to describe what he's doing, and they lead off the lawsuit. Those words are government censorship.
8: Well, obviously, the Disney lawsuit is without merit.
7: That's the FCC's Carr himself. I interviewed him last night about that core allegation of seeking to intimidate ABC's free speech. He spoke more about the bureaucratic process. Carr said he's going by the book. In this case, a year-long review that has expanded from DEI policies to internal communications among ABC news journalists about politics.
8: Disney has chosen to go to court to try to block the FCC from moving forward with respect to at least some of the procedural options that are in front of the agency. But from our perspective, we're going to continue to follow the facts and the law wherever they may lead.
7: And Carr offered this dig.
8: Perhaps Disney is concerned or worried about how the record is developing. But again, ultimately, they're going to get a fair shake before the agency.
7: The legal team for Disney and ABC say that's already proven to be impossible. They argue the FCC under Carr has taken a series of actions because President Trump has publicly assailed ABC's news coverage, its commentary, and its late-night mockery of the president. Carr shrugged that off.
8: So broadcast is different than cable, different than newspaper, different than podcast, where you're getting free access to a very valuable public resource, the airwaves. Not only that, government enforces by keeping others off of their spectrum. That's not the case with newspaper. You pay for your trucks, you pay for your printing presses, same with cables, same with internet, you pay for distribution.
7: Carr and Trump have repeatedly said enough. Enough anti-Trump coverage. They've done so on social media and in interviews with conservative media. In our interview, Carr simply said broadcasters are required to live up to basic ideas of fairness.
8: But a lot of broadcasters are now seemingly saying, we want to break that deal. We want to keep free access to spectrum on the one hand, but we don't know about public interest obligations on the other.
7: Trump has called for ABC to be stripped of its licenses. There are more than 200 television stations around the country affiliated with ABC. The network owns just 8, but 6 of them are in some of the nation's largest markets, and they turn a big profit for the network and for Disney. To question them all at once is essentially unprecedented.
8: Perhaps that's a sign that past FCC in recent years, or the last 10 or 15 years, maybe walked away from applying the law and the Communications Act as written by Congress. But ultimately, it's the job of the FCC to do those things.
7: Carr has launched investigations of every major broadcast network, including NPR. Every network, that is, except the Fox Broadcast Network, which is owned by Trump's political ally, Rupert Murdoch. And also not Trump's conservative allies on talk radio. Scrutiny of fairness, Disney and ABC argue, only seems to apply to those who have inspired the president's public attacks. The month before Trump returned to the White House, ABC settled a lawsuit he had privately filed over its coverage by paying $15 million to his foundation and another $1 million to his lawyers. Disney's new CEO, Josh D'Amaro, now says, enough. Carr says, we'll see. David Folkenflik, NPR News.
6: That was the Republican chair of the FCC, Brendan Carr. Now we have the only Democrat currently on the Federal Communications Commission. Ana Gomez was appointed by President Biden in 2023. She spoke with our co-host Layla Fottle, who asked about the timing of the lawsuit from Disney, which owns ABC.
9: ABC agreed to a settlement with President Trump over a defamation lawsuit. And there were critics at the time that said, well, you're just conceding to an intimidation over your speech. That was the criticism at the time. Why do you think the network is now choosing to challenge the actions of the government versus settle?
10: One of the things that we learned from this administration is if you capitulate, it doesn't buy you peace from the administration. Instead, it just buys you time. The administration will keep coming back and continuing the threats, continuing to use whatever leverage it can in order to retaliate against critics. And so Disney has found its courage and it is pushing back. And this is good. It's good for the First Amendment. It's good for the public. And it's good for broadcasters in general.
9: The FCC chief, Brendan Carr, says that he is upholding requirements that broadcasters operate in the public interest. What do you say to that?
10: When we talk about the public interest, traditionally, what we say, we want licensees to provide service to their communities. And that means providing them content that matters to the communities. The problem with saying that they're using this public interest standard in a vague way is it's now being wielded about in order to say any content we don't like is contrary to the public interest. That is not what our Constitution allows the FCC to do. It is not what our Communications Act allows the FCC to do. And so I've called on the FCC to say, okay, if we're going to say, keep using this public interest standard, a vague, nebulous standard that really has no definition, then the FCC needs to establish rules that specifically say what that means. And if those rules violate the First Amendment, then we will learn that lesson.
9: Are other commissioners concerned? I know you're the only Democrat on the commission, and there might be people listening to you saying, well, that she thinks that because she's a Democrat and the president is not. Are other commissioners concerned?
10: Well, I would say this. Protecting the First Amendment is not a partisan issue. And in fact, this FCC has heard from former FCC chairs that were Republicans, former FCC commissioners that were Republicans. We have heard from Senator Cruz, Senator Kennedy, and other Republicans who have been concerned about the FCC's actions and their effect on the First Amendment. There is bipartisan support for respecting the First Amendment.
9: That's FCC Commissioner Ana Gomez. She's the only Democratic commissioner left on the FCC. Thank you for your time.
10: Thank you.
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12: I'm Jim Browdyton, and today we're live from the library with Boston Globe travel writer Christopher Muther, and we'll talk the dangers of e-bikes with an MGH pediatric surgeon and a state legislator. That's today, BPR.

0: November. In Alaska, Republican Senator Dan Sullivan and former Democratic Congresswoman Mary Peltola are advancing in the state's Senate primary. Two others will as well. The Trump administration is temporarily suspending construction of border protection measures in Big Bend National Park in Texas. The head of U.S. Customs and Border Protection traveled to the area yesterday, as Carlos Morales reports.
1: CBP Commissioner Rodney Scott took a tour of the Big Bend area, where he got a look at the region's terrain and the imposing canyon walls that stretch above the Rio Grande. Scott also met with local officials like Rodney Dotson. He's the top law enforcement officer in Brewster County, which is home to Big Bend National Park. Dotson said he feels like Scott heard his concerns.
2: He's going to stop the project right now so that he can go back and take some of our ideas and look at them, but I do feel better.
1: The federal government is still planning to construct 30-foot-tall border fences in West Texas counties outside of the national park. For NPR News, I'm Carlos Morales in Marfa, Texas.
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3: Good Wednesday morning, live from the GBH newsroom in Boston. I'm Tori Bedford. Boston Mayor Michelle Wu has sent a letter to parking lot and garage owners in the city asking them to reject doing business with ICE. The agency put a notice out last month saying it was looking to lease more than 200 parking spots in Boston. Wu says the city has also now submitted a Freedom of Information Act, or FOIA, request to ICE regarding the parking space requests and any responses the agency has received. ICE has previously said it posted the request for spaces to test the market and that any plan to actually lease spots has not been finalized. The agency says Mayor Wu's actions regarding the parking space situation are, quote, unhinged. A police officer in Stowe could lose his job after allegedly misusing law enforcement databases, including information from Flock cameras, to get information about his ex. Officials claim that in June they received a complaint from Officer Jason Rogers' former romantic partner. The department then launched an internal investigation that revealed he'd improperly accessed criminal databases for information on the ex-partner in violation of state law. Stowe police say they filed a criminal complaint with the Middlesex DA seeking charges against Rogers, and he's been placed on leave. A similar case is unfolding in New Bedford, where another police officer is accused of using Flock cameras to track a former partner. And Massachusetts native Paula Cole will be back in Boston next month celebrating the 30th anniversary of her landmark album, This Fire, with a number of hits including the song I Don't Wanna Wait. That's a theme song you probably remember from the show Dawson's Creek. The record won Cole the Grammy for Best New Artist and cemented her as a defining voice of the 1990s. She joined GBH's Culture Show to discuss her 30-year milestone.
4: I don't usually get sentimental. It was just time, and we're doing the album live in sequence. And I think that's going to be really fun because when I made the album, I already had the sequence in my head. I worked really hard to make as perfect a sequence as I could possibly create, and I think it's going to be a kind of victorious feeling.
3: Cole will perform This Fire at Boston's Wilbur Theater on September 18th. Cloudy to start the day today, then sun comes out with highs in the mid-80s, clear tonight with lows in the high 60s. Right now it's 70 degrees in Boston. 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
6: It's Morning Edition from NPR News. I'm Sasha Fiver.
7: And I'm Michelle Martin. Good morning. President Trump says the U.S. will delay an additional 50% tariff on about $20 billion worth of imports from Canada.
6: He wrote on his social media site Truth Social that Canada and the U.S. had reached a deal to potentially restart construction on a controversial oil pipeline project. This last-minute agreement extends the tariff deadline by 3 days. But still uncertain is the fate of a broader trade agreement for all of North America that is currently under review.
7: We have NPR's Emily Fang today to explain why. Good morning, Emily.
8: Hey, good morning, Michelle.
7: So, Emily, walk us through this. What are the tariffs that Trump has been threatening to impose, and why has he delayed them?
8: So the tariffs

0: would have covered a real hodgepodge of goods, wine to hockey sticks to cement from Canada. Overall, it would cover about $20 billion worth of goods, which sounds like a lot. It is, but that's actually only about 5% of annual Canadian exports to the U.S. And these tariffs were part of a flurry of back and forth duties that were kicked off by the U.S. last year that has really strained relations with Canada. Now, the deadline for these tariffs was supposed to kick in midnight last night, but with less than 2 hours to go before that deadline, Trump announced he was temporarily calling them off. And he wrote on Truth Social, what was key behind this deal was the potential to restart the Keystone Pipeline. Remember that? Mm-hmm. It was a joint project between U.S. and Canadian companies to deliver oil from Canada to the U.S., but it got mired in an environmental controversy, and its permit was ultimately revoked by President Biden through an executive order. Trump rolled back that executive order last year as part of his push to expand the U.S.'s oil and gas sector, and now Canada's prime minister has put out a statement acknowledging the postponement of the tariffs, but only until this Friday. Neither country, neither the U.S. or Canada, has spelled out any details about the pipeline, and it's also unclear whether this postponement is enough to cool down real animosity in Canada against the U.S.
1: And say more about that, if you would. You know, describe that tension, the source of that tension.
0: So Canada is a historic partner of the U.S. It's a military ally, but President Trump has lobbed around rhetoric many Canadians find offensive. For example, comments like making Canada the 51st state of the U.S. or this month calling Canadian leaders, quote, nasty. That's put pressure on Canadian leaders to stand up to the U.S., and polls this month show Canadians are overwhelmingly against appeasing the U.S. And as you mentioned, hanging in the balance is this sweeping free trade agreement between the U.S. and its two largest trading partners. That's Canada and Mexico, and that's up for renewal.
1: And tell more about the trade agreement.
0: It's called the USMCA, the United States-Mexico-Canada Agreement, very literal. It was signed during Trump's first term. But Trump has said he, quote, doesn't care about renewing this free trade agreement, even though it allows hundreds of billions of dollars of goods to trade pretty much duty-free through North America. For Canada, it's already seen the U.S. put tariffs on goods that were supposed to be duty-free under this agreement. I talked about the USMCA's uncertain future with Philip Luck. He's the director of economic programs at the think tank Center for Strategic and International Studies in Washington.
2: If we are showing ourselves to not be very interested in upholding the tenets of the USMCA, it really raises the question of what's it worth to take on the sort of political pain of entering another agreement or making concessions if you don't get anything tangible out of it.
0: Trump has flip-flopped before on trade and security matters, but on economic matters, that uncertainty might also discourage businesses from investing in North America.
1: That is NPR's Emily Feng. Emily, thank you.
0: Thanks, Michelle.
3: The news all summer has been full of record-breaking heat waves, drought, and wildfires in Europe.
4: A fire emergency across southern Europe forcing 175,000 people to evacuate.
5: Red heat alerts have been issued in parts of Greece, Italy, France, Spain, Portugal, and the Balkans.
3: Europe went through its fifth major heat wave of the year last week. That extreme weather is linked to human-made climate change, and political parties are capitalizing on it, but maybe not the parties you'd expect. NPR's Ruth Sherlock explains.
6: You might think that this extreme heat in Europe would drive public support to green parties and politicians pushing to solve the climate crisis.
7: Right now, we're not really seeing this in the data.
6: Tobias Gerhard Schminke of Europe Elects, an organization that monitors political trends in Europe from Germany, says, in fact, the opposite can be true. Extreme weather events in recent years have been one factor boosting far-right parties and populists.
7: The radical right has been becoming stronger and stronger and stronger. And currently we're looking at about 30% of voter support for radical right parties across the European Union.
6: Immigration and a broader distrust in politics are key drivers for these parties' success.
8: That's the core business, let's say, of populist radical right parties. But I think what they're doing is they're adding on the environmental layer.
6: Catherine De Vries, a political scientist at IE University in Spain, says having traditionally denied that climate change is human-made, many of these parties have quietly dropped that rhetoric. Instead, they attack climate action as, quote, woke policies imposed by scientific elites who want to dictate, for example, how much meat you can eat or what car you can drive.
8: They talk about the people versus the elite. There's been this normalization of a discourse that it's us versus them. And that's a very, very explosive way for populist right parties to gain support and frame an issue in favorable terms for them.
6: During extreme weather events like the heat wave Europe is experiencing, analysts say these parties capitalize on frustration and fear voters feel by offering short-term fixes.
9: Tandis qu'en France, certains nous expliquent encore qu'il faudrait accepter.
6: In France this summer, the president of the country's far-right National Rally, the leading opposition party, Jordan Bardella, told local media the government was leaving citizens to suffer the suffocating heat and promised to install millions of air conditioners, despite experts questioning if the country has the energy capacity to cope.
10: El fanatismo climático impide la prevención de los incendios.
6: In Spain, a spokesperson for the far-right wing Vox party blamed the vast wildfires on what she called climate fanaticism, environmental rules restricting logging and grazing that she says left brush that worsened the fire. These right-wing strategies and critiques of governments can help win support. Nigel Farage's populist hard-right reform party that advocates for drilling for more oil and gas in the North Sea has been projected to win at the next election in parts of the UK most prone to flooding from weather linked to climate change. But, says Federica Genovese, a professor of political science at Oxford University, these approaches do little to solve the overall crisis.
11: It's actually this paradoxical, okay, so we're going to do abundance, including abundance of air conditioning or abundance of money so the UK can pay your bill by doubling down on exactly the cost of all of this.
6: She says truly tackling climate change is far more complicated and often does require some sacrifice from voters. The challenge for parties who support green policies is how to win over those voters, even as the climate crisis bites. Ruth Sherlock, NPR News, United Kingdom.
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15: Good morning from the GBH Newsroom in Boston. I'm Tori Bedford with Morning Edition. A mostly sunny day ahead. Meteorologist Dave Epstein has your full forecast.
16: We'll see some patchy fog and some clouds early today. Then sunshine gets back with us. Temperatures in the mid-80s. Tonight, clear and mild, mid-60s. Tomorrow, mostly sunny, back to the mid-80s. We're in the lower 80s on Friday with sunshine, so we really have three beautiful days. Saturday for the weekend, a blend of clouds and sun, a little cooler, upper 70s to near 80. Showers are likely, especially Sunday afternoon. For GBH News, I'm Dave Epstein.
15: Horseshoe crabs have existed on Earth for around 445 million years, but they'll have to wait a little longer to get recognition here in Massachusetts. A bill to make the Atlantic horseshoe crab the official marine invertebrate of the Commonwealth is stalled in committee on Beacon Hill. State Senator Julian Sear, who represents the Cape and Islands, introduced the legislation.
17: The horseshoe crab is an iconic feature of Cape Cod and Island and Massachusetts waters. They've been around, gosh, a lot longer than even the Cape itself, than the existence of mammals. And I think there's something quite remarkable in their resilience and longevity.
15: While the bill is unlikely to pass now that the formal session has ended, Sears says the horseshoe crab will always be an unofficial mascot in his office. Coming up on the Marketplace Morning Report, it's been nearly 5 years since the U.S. withdrew from Afghanistan. We'll hear about the Afghan refugees who've since joined the workforce in cities across the country. And in the news at 7, a coalition of international student advocates are suing the Trump administration over their efforts to limit student visas to 4 years. More news just ahead on GBH's Morning Edition.
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1: This year, we're getting to know each of the 26 gateway cities in Massachusetts. We're calling it 26 and 26. I'm Megan Smith. 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
4: Good Wednesday morning and welcome to GBH's Morning Edition. I'm Tori Bedford in for Mark Herz. Thanks for being with us. Looking at local headlines this morning, Harvard Medical School has agreed to pay $53 million to settle two class action lawsuits with families whose loved ones' remains were sold on the black market by an employee between 2018 and 2023. A boy suffered life-threatening injuries yesterday morning when a large tree branch fell on him at YMCA Camp Chickamee in Wayland. The camper was later airlifted to Mass General Hospital, and his current condition is not yet publicly known. And Lawrence City Councilors met yesterday for the first time since Mayor Brian DePena was arrested for fraudulently spending COVID relief funds. The 9-member council is reassuring residents that there have been no allegations of misuse of Lawrence City funds and that operations will continue to function responsibly. More local news in 10 minutes here on GBH.
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6: This is Morning Edition from NPR News. I'm Michelle Martin.
7: And I'm Sasha Pfeiffer. If you like travel videos, you might be familiar with Peter Santinello's work. His YouTube channel has more than 4 million subscribers, and he specializes in travel documentaries that explore communities and cultures worldwide. But for his latest project, Santinello ditched his passport and began exploring the United States. He focused on places in the U.S. he says are often ignored and even ridiculed, from Amish country to East L.A. He describes what he found in his new book called Your Fellow Americans, Dispatches from Across the Country We Call Home. And he's with us today. Hi, Peter. Thanks for coming on the show.
8: Hello, Sasha. Thank you.
7: Peter, I love travel. I've done 2 cross-country road trips there and back, and I loved it, although it's a lot of driving, and that makes me reluctant to go out and do it again. So tell us a bit about your love for road trips and how that started.
8: Yeah, well, it started right after high school, growing up in Vermont. My buddy and I got in a van, a bare bones van, and went across country for 3.5 months. And that trip changed me in the sense that I just wanted to see more. So that's how it kicked off.
7: You write that the reason you decided to refocus from global travel to traveling in the U.S. is because you consider the United States, as you put it, one of the most misunderstood countries. How do you think the U.S. is misunderstood?
8: Misunderstood, I would say, is the fact that we have so much more going on here than most of us, I'd say myself included, are led to think, because it's such a huge geography, so many different cultures, so many different ways of living. And that's what my channel and now my book taps into.
7: And you covered a lot of ground. There's East LA, there's the Hamptons, there's also Alaska, the Deep South, the Chesapeake Bay, California Redwoods. Of all the places you visited, which one was least like what you had expected it to be?
8: I would say St. Lawrence Island, Alaska. Now, this is an island three times the size of Maui, and you can actually see Russia from it, where the Siberian Yupik people live. They still hunt whales and reindeer. But if you start comparing a place like that with Miami, and it just wrap your mind around the fact that you're in the same country.
9: Well, everything's different, right? Weather-wise, just name it, you name it.
8: You name it, except the American flag up over the USPS, which is a trip. Same flag both places. And I'm outside a wedding ceremony and they're speaking their traditional language. I feel like I'm in Burma or somewhere, but I'm actually in my own country. And that's the beauty of America. When you start going granular, you can get into situations like that, that I only found about this place through looking at Google Maps late at night. We still have parts of the country that nobody really knows about.
9: I can recall at least two times in your book where you mentioned that feeling of feeling like you're in a different country, even though the U.S. flag was still flying in all of those places. Is there another place where you really felt like you weren't in a country you recognized?
8: With the Chicanos in East L.A., you know, it's in the part of my book called Neither Here Nor There. You know, the Chicanos in America quite often are categorized, they're called Mexican. And then the guys I was with, when they say they go to Mexico, they're called American. But once you get in deep in East LA, the lowrider culture, talking with the locals that have a Spanish accent, but English is their native tongue, that's a trip. Or Smith Island. I met up with a guy that his family's been here 374 years.
9: This was part of Maryland?
8: Yep. And they still have a hint of Elizabethan English. The old timers there, they still say some words like from the motherland, a cross between Elizabethan and a Carolina brogue accent. But you're out there and you're like, this is a totally different world than where I grew up in Vermont or lived most of my adult life in California. And to me, after traveling so many countries, yeah, there are always regional differences. But a lot of countries don't have the good fortune of having so much landscape and just so much diversity. It's not one homogeneous thing.
9: Near the end of your book, you come to this conclusion that no part of the country would be better off without the rest. That got me thinking about all these divides we have, the red-blue divide, this talk sometimes even of a secession, you know, a national divorce between red and blue America. I wonder what you felt like you learned about what we might be sorry we might lose as a country if we were to split in some way.
8: Well, a few things. We're all dependent on one another, as in urban America is dependent on rural America and vice versa. So if you want electricity in urban America, if you want food, you're going to need the rural lands. And if you're in rural America, you're going to need the infrastructure built out by the cities. You're going to need telecom, the technology that's mostly created in urban hubs. So both, even you might not see it directly, we're completely dependent on one another. And then the blue state, red state comment that I hear all the time. I don't see these tensions on the ground. I haven't dealt with any of it. Nobody cares if the UPS driver voted red or blue. Of course, we have our issues. There is definitely political polarization. But when you get out there, it's not at all as bad as it seems. And, you know, looking at the United States from a foreign lens, let's say, I just think we're really hard on each other, to be honest, especially in these current times. There's a bit of optimism in me that some of that tension, maybe not all your viewers or listeners feel the same way, but from what I'm seeing on the ground all across the country, because this is all I do, I think we're going to get to a better place in the next 5 years or so.
9: That's a nice closing thought. That's Peter Santinello. His new book is Your Fellow Americans, Dispatches from Across the Country We Call Home. Peter, thank you.
8: Thank you, Sasha.

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4: 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Coming up on Morning Edition, millions of people live with dementia in the United States, and the number is expected to climb in coming decades. More on how one couple in Missouri is addressing the surge in 15 minutes.
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6: Live from NPR News in Washington, I'm Dave Mattingly. It'll be Republican Congressman Byron Donalds against former Congressman David Jolly in the race to succeed Florida Governor Ron DeSantis. Donalds and Jolly each won their party's gubernatorial primaries yesterday ahead of the November elections. Democratic Socialist Angie Nixon scored an upset win in Florida's Democratic Senate primary.

0: which have previously attacked U.S. targets in the Kurdistan region, did not claim responsibility for the strikes. Iraqi Kurdistan also hosts bases of armed Iranian Kurdish opposition fighters, which have come under frequent Iranian attack. Jane Araf, NPR News, Amman.
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2: Good Wednesday morning, live from the GBH newsroom in Boston. I'm Tori Bedford. Authorities in Worcester are looking for a woman they suspect was involved in the death of an off-duty police officer. Police say they found Worcester police officer Kurt Solomon dead at home yesterday morning. State and federal authorities have since joined the search for the woman, identified as Karen Solomon, who lived at the home. Officials have suggested the incident may have involved domestic violence. At a Worcester City Council meeting last night, Councillor Christian King said the case has rattled the community.
3: As a social worker, I know the importance of the space that's needed to grieve, to process, and to come together. Tonight, our thoughts, I know, are with those directly impacted, their families, everyone in the community who is hurting.
2: Solomon had served with the Worcester Police Department for more than 30 years. A former Girl Scout camp in New Hampshire is at the center of a multi-state legal battle over land preservation. Camp Menotomee in Lake Winnipesaukee is part of a public land trust based in Massachusetts. The property is being put up for sale by its trustees, but some former campers, like Jesse Trowbridge, say the sale is an equity issue because the trust was set up to make sure the shoreline property remains a camp.
4: Places like this are disappearing. Really all over the country, this is a really common story where camps are being sold to developers, and that means that these really beautiful natural places are now places where only wealthy people get to go.
2: The Middlesex Probate Court in Massachusetts will decide if the property will remain a camp or if it can be sold to a land developer for $18 million. And Grammy-winning artist Paula Cole is celebrating 30 years since her iconic album This Fire was released. The singer-songwriter and Rockport native self-produced the record-winning album, winning her Grammy for Best New Artist in 1998, while also becoming the first woman in history to put up for Producer of the Year without a male collaborator. She talked about her journey with GBH's Culture Show.
5: When they announced the nominations for the Producer Grammy, which still hasn't been won by a woman, by the way, people were coming up to me and saying, you're the first woman to be nominated. That's when the light bulb went off. Like, wow, that's why it was so difficult. It felt arduous, and I think my naivete was what propelled me.
2: Cole will perform This Fire at Boston's Wilbur Theater on September 18th. It's 71 degrees in Boston. 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
7: This is Morning Edition from NPR News. I'm Sasha Pfeiffer.
8: And I'm Michelle Martin. Good morning. The Trump administration is pursuing what it calls a new golden age of science. At the heart of it is a $5 billion artificial intelligence initiative. President Trump's chief science and technology advisor, Michael Kratsios, introduced the plan to lawmakers at a hearing on Capitol Hill. It's called the Genesis Mission.
9: The Genesis Mission will be the central hub for the entire federal government to revolutionize the conduct of American science with AI.
8: Science correspondent Katie Riddle has more.
10: Funding has been a roller coaster for scientist Farron Isaacs recently. Earlier this year, he received this notice about a federal grant he was trying to renew.
11: We were told abruptly in January that that's not going to go forward, and that program is ending.
10: Isaacs is a synthetic biologist and genome engineer at Yale. He wasn't alone in getting his funding canceled. The Trump administration has terminated or frozen thousands of grants that it says did not align with their priorities. But Isaacs did find a promising new opportunity for federal funding, the Genesis Mission, focused on artificial intelligence.
11: I'm fortunate because the nature of the research in my lab is one that's already actually developing AI algorithms for the design of synthetic genomes.
10: Those AI-designed genomes could be used to develop new medicines or improve agriculture or industrial biotechnology.

0: technology.
1: I basically viewed the Genesis mission as an opportunity to basically write a focus proposal on that.
0: Isaac's work is one of nearly 300 research efforts that were funded under this new program. The projects use AI to accelerate research in fields ranging from biotechnology to nuclear energy. It's all part of the vision laid out by the Trump administration. Again, here's White House science advisor Michael Kratsios.
2: A main motivation in promoting American AI development is a belief that these tools can rapidly accelerate the progress of our scientific enterprise, and so open new frontiers for American knowledge, industry, and quality of life.
0: In his testimony, Kratsios compared this effort to another golden age of science in the United States, the period right after World War II. A visionary advisor to President Franklin D. Roosevelt named Vannevar Bush called for expanding investments in science. He helped lay the groundwork for today's ongoing research enterprise in the U.S.
2: Our moment calls for renewal of Bush's original intentions to use the best tools, organizational theories, and systems thinking at our disposal to ensure that taxpayer-supported science produces the largest returns possible for the benefit of all Americans.
0: But some historians see key differences between this narrow new initiative and the first expansive golden age of science envisioned by Roosevelt and Bush. Patrick McCray is a historian of science at University of California, Santa Barbara.
3: I was looking over like the two letters that Roosevelt sent and the one that Trump sent.
0: He compared the correspondence between the two presidents and their science advisors then and now.
3: There's not a whole lot about explicitly, we want to have war against disease, like FDR said. We want to increase life expectancy.
0: Toward the end of World War II, says McCray, America was in a generous mood. The post-war vision emphasized using science to improve health and well-being at home and abroad. The White House Office of Science and Technology Policy did not respond to requests for comment on this story, but McCray says the language the administration uses in today's initiative puts much more emphasis on getting ahead.
3: It's fundamentally economic. It's economic competitiveness.
0: McCray says the research that the Genesis mission is funding is worthwhile. But he points out the vision leaves out large areas of the scientific enterprise, including much of the social sciences. He points out that artificial intelligence is referenced more than 100 times in the administration's Golden Age report.
3: You know what word doesn't appear in that whole entire report? Climate. Not a single mention.
0: McCray says golden age of science isn't the right term for the administration's effort. He calls it more a golden age of profit. Katie Riddle, NPR News.
4: A destructive wildfire season is pushing U.S. firefighters to their limits. On Monday alone, the National Interagency Fire Center counted 147 new fires across the country. More than 29,000 personnel have been assigned to fight them. U.S. fire officials are desperate for support, so they're turning to other countries for help, and Australia and New Zealand have stepped up. The Mountain West News Bureau's Murphy Woodhouse reports.
5: More than 240 firefighters from Australia and New Zealand are outside on the campus of the National Interagency Fire Center and Boise, Idaho's airport. The center helps coordinate wildfire response across the country.
6: Number 16 right here.
5: Firefighters are getting the radios they'll be using out on the fire line.
6: Thank you.
5: They're all experienced firefighters, but steering wheels, for example, are on the opposite side over here. Differences like that make this training essential. This group joins a smaller contingent of Australians and New Zealanders who arrived earlier this month. Now more than 300 are fighting large blazes across the West.
7: It is absolutely the largest contingent Australian and New Zealand have provided to the U.S. at any one time.
5: Sam Quigley is the international liaison for the mobilization. The countries have a two-decade history of sharing firefighters back and forth.
7: We're in the dormant stage of our winter, and we have the skill and resources, so only too willing to provide our friends with the resources right now in a time of need.
5: The need is great. The U.S. has been at the highest level of fire preparedness since mid-July. So far, more than 7 million acres have burned, the highest figure in at least a decade. Whole neighborhoods have been incinerated. More than a dozen firefighters have been killed. Quigley says the crews take fire line safety seriously.
7: Today and tomorrow is predominantly focused on just that, making sure that our crews are the safest and most proficient in operating all safety systems.
5: That includes learning how to deploy fire shelters. Those are bivouac-like sacks that can give firefighters a chance to survive when overtaken by flames. Quigley says they aren't common back home. So the firefighters practice with neon green and orange shelters.
8: Right, so far so good.
5: The goal is to scramble under the shelters in less than 30 seconds.
9: Yeah. And then you can feel if the wind was whipping around, you've got a nice grip on those inner handles. Yeah, well done.
10: Yeah, it's just that big one is when you first step in is don't twist your legs around. You're getting your legs crossed over trying to get in.
8: Crossed over,
10: you've got to keep them spread until you're in there.
5: It's a desperate measure that no firefighter wants to resort to, but these shelters do save lives. Jessica Gardetto is with the National Interagency Fire Center. She says big fires could be burning for weeks to come, especially in the Northwest, where many of the firefighters are being sent.
11: This year likely feels different to a lot of folks, especially those whose homes have been threatened by some of these large wildfires.
5: Low snowpack, drought, and hot weather fueled this intense season. But once it calms down, Quigley, the international liaison, says the U.S. may well get a chance to return the favor.
7: I have no doubt we'll be calling upon our friends for our season ahead.
5: Australia's summer starts in December, and it's likely to be hot and dry. That's a recipe for big fires. For NPR News, I'm Murphy Woodhouse.

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1: I'm Jim Browdy. Tune in today. We're live from the library with Boston Globe travel writer Christopher Muther, and we'll talk the dangers of e-bikes with an MGH pediatric surgeon and a state legislator. 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
4: Good morning from the GBH newsroom in Boston. I'm Tori Bedford with Morning Edition. Mostly sunny today, highs in the mid-80s. And in just a moment, GBH meteorologist Dave Epstein will talk about this year's El Nino, predicted to be one of the strongest on record. The parent company of Gillette has bought back a large parking lot next to its South Boston headquarters. P&G Gillette paid more than $99 million for the 2.4-acre parcel, saying it will be part of a new headquarters under development. The razor maker sold the parking lot back in 2021 to a company planning to build a life science complex. Those plans were put on hold due to the oversupply of lab space in the Boston area. Gillette says the new headquarters will add green space along Fort Point Channel and improvements to the existing Harbor Walk. This is GBH.
5: Here's your Growing Wisdom Minute for Wednesday, the 19th of August. Let's talk El Nino. So El Nino is now well established already, and we are in August. Sea surface temperatures off the coast of Peru, off South America, heading into the Pacific, very much above average. We are headed towards a record-breaking El Nino. You've heard it at times called a super El Nino, but basically it's just a much warmer El Nino than average. And if we look way back, very strong, intense El Ninos. What's amazing is this is stronger at this point than that was, but also if you look at the entire ocean basin, the Atlantic, the Pacific, what really stands out is just how much warmer the entire global oceans are compared to average this time of the year than they were back in 1997. The El Nino sticks out, but so too does the fact that so much of the oceans are now way warmer than average. Another sign of our changing climate. For GBH News, I'm Dave Epstein.
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1: I'm Edgar B. Herwig III. 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
5: Good Wednesday morning. 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Mostly sunny day today after clouds clear this morning. Highs in the mid-80s. Coming up after the news at 8, the Trump administration is lifting what's known as the roadless rule, opening tens of millions of acres of undeveloped national forests where there are no roads to logging and construction. More on that story, plus all the morning's news, right here on GBH 89.7.
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6: From Marketplace in Washington, I'm Kimberly Adams. There's a reason when we do the numbers that we often include a check-in on the bond market. The 10-year Treasury is useful for getting a sense of where, say, mortgage rates are headed, and longer maturing bonds like the 30-year Treasury give us some insight into how investors see the long-term financial outlook of the country, which is why it's notable that the yield on the 30-year Treasury bond is at its highest level since 2007. And it's not just long-term bonds in the U.S. that are seeing rising yields. Governments in the U.K., France, Germany, and Japan are all seeing rising government borrowing costs, too. Marketplace's Henry Epp explains why bond yields are rising and what that means for governments and borrowers.
8: Bond yields measure how much of a return investors want in exchange for holding on to debt. And right now, they want more interest for the long-term debt of governments around the world. There are a few reasons for this. One, investors see more risk, that inflation and uncertainty could remain high, spurred by wars, energy shocks, and supply chain issues. Two, governments are spending and borrowing a lot, and bond investors aren't sure all that spending is sustainable long-term. Three, there's competition in the bond market, from tech companies that are borrowing tons of money to build out AI systems. Those corporate bonds offer high yields too, which draws some investors away from government debt. All this means it's getting more expensive for governments to borrow, and that affects consumers too, because higher long-term interest rates can lead to higher rates for consumer loans, like mortgages. I'm Henry Epp for Marketplace.
6: Let's do the numbers. Checking the bond market, the 10-year Treasury yield is down at 4.66%, and the Dow, S&P, and NASDAQ futures are mixed in pre-market trading. And the U.S. and Canada have reached a last-minute trade deal. President Trump announced late yesterday that he's delaying the 50% U.S. tariffs on Canadian imports that were set to go into effect at midnight. The tariffs would have impacted $20 billion worth of Canadian goods. The pause is in place for 3 days, and the two countries will continue to negotiate. Canadian Prime Minister Mark Carney said substantial progress has been made, although there is important work still to be done. And Target is seeing a huge boost to its bottom line thanks to tariff refunds. The retail giant reported its quarterly earnings this morning and said it received close to $1 billion in reimbursements from the federal government for items subjected to illegal tariffs by the Trump administration. Target made $1.88 billion in the second quarter of this year. It's currently trading down about 0.3% in pre-market trading.

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1: This year, we're getting to know each of the 26 gateway cities in Massachusetts, calling it 26 in 26. I'm Magdiela. If you're in Lynn, Lawrence, Worcester, Brockton, or Revere, I want to hear from you. What's our community like? What worries you? And what would you like to see more of in the news? 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
1: Good Wednesday morning and welcome to GBH's Morning Edition. I'm Tori Bedford in for Mark Herz. Thanks for being with us. Looking at local headlines this morning, the U.S. Food and Drug Administration has added Massachusetts and Maine to its list of states affected by the ongoing cyclospora outbreak. The Bay State has so far seen 147 cases reported this season. Downtown Boston's Wonder Museum has announced that it will be closing at the end of August. The museum, which showcases unique, interactive works by local artists, first opened its doors on Washington Street in 2024. And U.S. News and World Report's ranking has found that, once again, Boston Latin School is the best high school in Massachusetts. The school currently ranks 44th nationally, having moved up two spots this year. More local news in 10 minutes here on GBH.
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4: 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I'm Michelle Martin.
5: And I'm Sasha Pfeiffer. The Walt Disney Company is suing the Federal Communications Commission. Disney argues the Trump administration is violating its First Amendment rights by challenging all eight of its ABC broadcast licenses at once and by investigating the network's popular daytime talk show, The View. We have two perspectives, first from the FCC's chair and then from the agency's lone Democratic commissioner. To start, here's NPR media correspondent David Folkenflik.
6: FCC Chief Brendan Carr is investigating Disney's diversity, equity, and inclusion practices. More broadly, Carr is questioning whether Disney is a fit owner of licenses granted by the government to use the public airwaves for their local stations. Disney has two words to describe what he's doing, and they lead off the lawsuit. Those words are government censorship.
7: Well, obviously, the Disney lawsuit is without merit.
6: That's the FCC's Carr himself. I interviewed him last night about that core allegation of seeking to intimidate ABC's free speech. He spoke more about the bureaucratic process. Carr said he's going by the book. In this case, a year-long review that has expanded from DEI policies to internal communications among ABC news journalists about politics.
7: Disney has chosen to go to court to try to block the FCC from moving forward with respect to at least some of the procedural options that are in front of the agency. But from our perspective, we're going to continue to follow the facts and law wherever they may lead.
6: And Carr offered this dig.
7: Perhaps Disney is concerned or worried about how the record is developing. But again, ultimately, they're going to get a fair shake before the agency.
6: The legal team for Disney and ABC say that's already proven to be impossible. They argue the FCC under Carr has taken a series of actions because President Trump has publicly assailed ABC's news coverage, its commentary, and its late-night mockery of the president. Carr shrugged that off.
7: So broadcast is different than cable, different than newspaper, different than podcast, where they are getting free access to a very valuable public resource, the airwaves. And not only that, the government enforces by keeping others off of their spectrum. That's not the case with newspaper. You pay for your trucks, you pay for your printing presses, same with cables, same with internet, you pay for distribution.
6: Carr and Trump have repeatedly said, enough. Enough anti-Trump coverage. They've done so on social media and in interviews with conservative media. In our interview, Carr simply said broadcasters are required to live up to basic ideas of fairness.
7: But a lot of broadcasters are now seemingly saying, we want to break that deal. We want to keep the free access to spectrum on the one hand, but we don't know about the public interest obligations on the other.
6: Trump has called for ABC to be stripped of its licenses. There are more than 200 television stations around the country affiliated with ABC. The network owns just 8, but 6 of them are in some of the nation's largest markets, and they turn a big profit for the network and for Disney. To question them all at once is essentially unprecedented.
7: Perhaps that's a sign that past FCC in recent years, over the last 10 or 15 years, maybe walked away from applying the law and the Communications Act as written by Congress. But ultimately, I think it's the job of the FCC to do those things.
6: Carr has launched investigations of every major broadcast network, including NPR. Every network, that is, except the Fox Broadcast Network, which is owned by Trump's political ally, Rupert Murdoch. And also not Trump's conservative allies on talk radio. Scrutiny of fairness, Disney and ABC argue, only seems to apply to those who have inspired the president's public attacks. The month before Trump returned to the White House, ABC settled a lawsuit he had privately filed over its coverage by paying $15 million to his foundation and another $1 million to his lawyers. Disney's new CEO, Josh D'Amaro, now says, enough. Carr says, we'll see. David Folkenflik, NPR News.
5: That was the Republican chair of the FCC, Brendan Carr. Now we have the only Democrat currently on the Federal Communications Commission. Ana Gomez was appointed by President Biden in 2023. She spoke with our co-host Leila Fadel, who asked about the timing of the lawsuit from Disney, which owns ABC.
8: ABC agreed to a settlement with President Trump over a defamation lawsuit. And there were critics at the time that said, well, you're just conceding to an intimidation over your speech. That was the criticism at the time. Why do you think the network is now choosing to challenge the actions of the government versus settle?
9: One of the things that we learned from this administration is if you capitulate, it doesn't buy you peace from the administration. Instead, it just buys you time. The administration will keep coming back and continuing the threats, continuing to use whatever leverage it can in order to retaliate against critics. And so Disney has found its courage and it is pushing back. And this is good. It's good for the First Amendment. It's good for the public. And it's good for broadcasters in general.
8: The FCC chief, Brendan Carr, says that he is upholding requirements that broadcasters operate in the public interest. What do you say to that?
9: When we talk about the public interest, traditionally, what we say, we want licensees to provide service to their communities, and that means providing them content that matters to the communities. The problem with saying that they're using this public interest standard in a vague way is it's now being wielded about in order to say any content we don't like is contrary to the public interest. That is not what our Constitution allows the FCC to do. It is not what our Communications Act allows the FCC to do. And so I've called on the FCC to say, okay, if we're going to say, keep using this public interest standard, a vague, nebulous standard that really has no definition, then the FCC needs to establish rules that specifically say what that means. And if those rules violate the First Amendment, then we will learn that lesson.
8: Are other commissioners concerned? I know you're the only Democrat on the commission, and there might be people listening to you saying, well, that she thinks that because she's a Democrat and the president is not. Are other commissioners concerned?
9: Well, I would say this. Protecting the First Amendment is not a partisan issue. And in fact, this FCC has heard from former FCC chairs that were Republicans, former FCC commissioners that were Republicans. We have heard from Senator Cruz, Senator Kennedy, and other Republicans who have been concerned about the FCC's actions and their effect on the First Amendment. There is bipartisan support for respecting the First Amendment.
8: That's FCC Commissioner Ana Gomez. She's the only Democratic commissioner left on the FCC. Thank you for your time.
9: Thank you.
5: Disney is a financial supporter of NPR. This is NPR News.
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1: 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Cyber attacks on the country's water systems are raising concerns about infrastructure security across the U.S. More on that in 15 minutes.
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13: Live from NPR News in Washington, I'm Dave Mattingly. Democratic Socialist Angie Nixon is celebrating an upset win in Florida's Democratic Senate primary. The state lawmaker defeated former National Security Council aide Alex Vindman, the moderate. In Alaska, Republican Senator Dan Sullivan and former Congresswoman Mary Peltola are two of the four candidates to advance in the state's Senate primary. Votes are still being counted for the other two spots. A polling organization admits it made up results for several recent political races in the U.S., including the Los Angeles mayoral primary. NPR's Jeff Brumfield says that firm has since shut down.
14: The company, known as Median Strategies, first appeared on the web last week. According to an archived copy of its website, it promised transparent methodology and that it didn't work for political campaigns or parties. One of its polls showed Los Angeles Mayor Karen Bass with a big lead in her primary race. Bass posted the poll on social media, except it was all fake. After the LA Times exposed the website, it put up a statement admitting it was a short-term social experiment to spread misinformation. The Bass campaign has called for a criminal investigation.

0: to ICE regarding the parking space request and any responses the agency has received. ICE has previously said it posted the request for spaces to test the market and that any plan to actually lease spots has not been finalized. The agency says Mayor Wu's actions regarding the parking space situation are, quote, unhinged. A police officer in Stowe could lose his job after allegedly misusing law enforcement databases, including information from Flock cameras, to get information about his ex. Officials claim that in June they received a complaint from Officer Jason Rogers' former romantic partner. The department then launched an internal investigation that revealed he'd improperly accessed criminal databases for information on the ex-partner in violation of state law. Stowe police say they've filed a criminal complaint with the Middlesex DA seeking charges against Rogers, and he's been placed on leave. A similar case is unfolding in New Bedford, where another police officer is accused of using Flock cameras to track a former partner. Massachusetts native Paula Cole will be back in Boston next month celebrating the 30th anniversary of her landmark album, This Fire, with a number of hits, including the song, I Don't Wanna Wait. You probably remember that as the theme song from the show Dawson's Creek. The record won Cole the Grammy for Best New Artist and cemented her as a defining voice of the 1990s. She joined GBH's Culture Show to discuss the 30-year milestone.
1: I don't usually get sentimental. It was just time, and we're doing the album live in sequence. And I think that's going to be really fun because when I made the album, I already had the sequence in my head. I worked really hard to make as perfect a sequence as I could possibly create. And I think it's going to be a kind of victorious feeling.
0: Cole will perform This Fire at Boston's Wilbur Theater on September 18th. Cloudy to start the day, then the sun comes out with highs in the mid-80s. Right now it's 73 degrees in Boston. 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

0: It's Morning Edition from NPR News. I'm Sasha Pfeiffer.
1: And I'm Michelle Martin. Good morning. President Trump says the U.S. will delay an additional 50% tariff on about $20 billion worth of imports from Canada.
0: He wrote on his social media site Truth Social that Canada and the U.S. had reached a deal to potentially restart construction on a controversial oil pipeline project. This last-minute agreement extends the tariff deadline by 3 days. But still uncertain is the fate of a broader trade agreement for all of North America. That is currently under review.
1: We have NPR's Emily Fang today to explain why. Good morning, Emily.
2: Hey, good morning, Michelle.
1: So, Emily, walk us through this. What are the tariffs that Trump has been threatening to impose, and why has he delayed them?
2: So the tariffs would have covered a real hodgepodge of goods, wine to hockey sticks to cement from Canada. Overall, it would cover about $20 billion worth of goods, which sounds like a lot. It is. But that's actually only about 5% of annual Canadian exports to the U.S. And these tariffs were part of a flurry of back and forth duties that were kicked off by the U.S. last year that has really strained relations with Canada. Now, the deadline for these tariffs was supposed to kick in midnight last night, but with less than 2 hours to go before that deadline, Trump announced he was temporarily calling them off. And he wrote on Truth Social, what was key behind this deal was the potential to restart the Keystone Pipeline. Remember that? Mm-hmm. It was a joint project between U.S. and Canadian companies to deliver oil from Canada to the U.S., but it got mired in an environmental controversy, and its permit was ultimately revoked by President Biden through an executive order. Trump rolled back that executive order last year as part of his push to expand the U.S.'s oil and gas sector, and now Canada's prime minister has put out a statement acknowledging the postponement of the tariffs, but only until this Friday. Neither country, neither the U.S. or Canada, has spelled out any details about the pipeline, and it's also unclear whether this postponement is enough to cool down real animosity in Canada against the U.S.
1: And say more about that, if you would. You know, describe that tension, the source of that tension.
2: So Canada is a historic partner of the U.S. It's a military ally, but President Trump

0: Trump has lobbed around rhetoric many Canadians find offensive. For example, comments like making Canada the 51st state of the U.S. or this month calling Canadian leaders, quote, nasty. That's put pressure on Canadian leaders to stand up to the U.S., and polls this month show Canadians are overwhelmingly against appeasing the U.S. And as you mentioned, hanging in the balance is this sweeping free trade agreement between the U.S. and its two largest trading partners. That's Canada and Mexico, and that's up for renewal.
1: And tell more about the trade agreement.
0: It's called the USMCA, the United States-Mexico-Canada Agreement, very literal. It was signed during Trump's first term, but Trump has said he, quote, doesn't care about renewing this free trade agreement, even though it allows hundreds of billions of dollars of goods to trade pretty much duty-free through North America. For Canada, it's already seen the U.S. put tariffs on goods that were supposed to be duty-free under this agreement. I talked about the USMCA's uncertain future with Philip Luck. He's the director of economic programs at the think tank Center for Strategic and International Studies in Washington.
2: If we are showing ourselves to not be very interested in upholding the tenets of the USMCA, it really raises the question of what's it worth to take on the sort of political pain of entering another agreement or making concessions if you don't get anything tangible out of it.
0: Trump has flip-flopped before on trade and security matters, but on economic matters, that uncertainty might also discourage businesses from investing in North America.
1: That is NPR's Emily Feng. Emily, thank you.
0: Thanks, Michelle.
3: The news all summer has been full of record-breaking heat waves, drought, and wildfires in Europe.
4: A fire emergency across southern Europe forcing 175,000 people to evacuate.
5: Red heat alerts have been issued in parts of Greece, Italy, France, Spain, Portugal, and the Balkans.
3: Europe went through its fifth major heat wave of the year last week. That extreme weather is linked to human-made climate change, and political parties are capitalizing on it, but maybe not the parties you'd expect. NPR's Ruth Sherlock explains.
6: You might think that this extreme heat in Europe would drive public support to green parties and politicians pushing to solve the climate crisis.
7: Right now, we're not really seeing this in the data.
6: Tobias Gerhard Schminke of Europe Elects, an organization that monitors political trends in Europe from Germany, says, in fact, the opposite can be true. Extreme weather events in recent years have been one factor boosting far-right parties and populists.
7: The radical right has been becoming stronger and stronger and stronger. And currently we're looking at about 30% of voter support for radical right parties across the European Union.
6: Immigration and a broader distrust in politics are key drivers for these parties' success.
8: That's the core business, let's say, of populist radical right parties. But I think what they're doing is they're adding on the environmental layer.
6: Catherine De Vries, a political scientist at IE University in Spain, says having traditionally denied that climate change is human-made, many of these parties have quietly dropped that rhetoric. Instead, they attack climate action as, quote, woke policies imposed by scientific elites who want to dictate, for example, how much meat you can eat or what car you can drive.
8: They talk about the people versus the elite. There's been this normalization of a discourse that it's us versus them. And that's a very, very explosive way for populist right parties to gain support and frame an issue in favorable terms for them.
6: During extreme weather events like the heat wave Europe is experiencing, analysts say these parties capitalize on frustration and fear voters feel by offering short-term fixes.
9: Tandis qu'en France, certains nous expliquent encore qu'il faudrait accepter.
6: In France this summer, the president of the country's far-right National Rally, the leading opposition party, Jordan Bardella, told local media the government was leaving citizens to suffer the suffocating heat and promised to install millions of air conditioners, despite experts questioning if the country has the energy capacity to cope.
10: El fanatismo climático impide la prevención de los incendios.
6: In Spain, a spokesperson for the far-right wing Vox Party blamed the vast wildfires on what she called climate fanaticism, environmental rules restricting logging and grazing that she says left brush that worsened the fire. These right-wing strategies and critiques of governments can help win support. Nigel Farage's populist hard-right Reform Party that advocates for drilling for more oil and gas in the North Sea has been projected to win at the next election in parts of the UK most prone to flooding from weather linked to climate change. But, says Federica Genovese, a professor of political science at Oxford University, these approaches do little to solve the overall crisis.
11: It's actually this paradoxical, okay, so we're going to do abundance, including abundance of air conditioning or abundance of money so the UK can pay your bill by doubling down on exactly the cost of all of this.
6: She says truly tackling climate change is far more complicated and often does require some sacrifice from voters. The challenge for parties who support green policies is how to win over those voters, even as the climate crisis bites. Ruth Sherlock, NPR News, United Kingdom.
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12: I'm Jim Browdy-Toon, and today we're live from the library with Boston Globe travel writer Christopher Muther, and we'll talk the dangers of e-bikes with an MGH pediatric surgeon and a state legislator. 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
15: Good morning from the GBH newsroom in Boston. I'm Tori Bedford with Morning Edition. A mostly sunny day ahead. Meteorologist Dave Epstein has your full forecast.
16: We'll see some patchy fog and some clouds early today. Then sunshine gets back with us. Temperatures in the mid-80s. Tonight, clear and mild, mid-60s. Tomorrow, mostly sunny, back to the mid-80s. We're in the lower 80s on Friday with sunshine, so we really have three beautiful days. Saturday for the weekend, a blend of clouds and sun, a little cooler, upper 70s to near 80. Showers are likely, especially Sunday afternoon. For GBH News, I'm Dave Epstein.
15: Horseshoe crabs have existed on Earth for around 445 million years, but they'll have to wait a little longer to get recognition here in Massachusetts. A bill to make the Atlantic horseshoe crab the official marine invertebrate of the Commonwealth is stalled in committee on Beacon Hill. State Senator Julian Sear, who represents the Cape and Islands, introduced the legislation.
17: The horseshoe crab is an iconic feature of Cape Cod and Island and Massachusetts waters. They've been around, gosh, a lot longer than even the Cape itself, than the existence of mammals. And I think there's something quite remarkable in their resilience and longevity.
15: While the bill is unlikely to pass now that the formal session has ended, Sear says the horseshoe crab will always be an unofficial mascot in his office. Coming up on Marketplace Tech, at least a dozen states have reported cyber attacks on their water systems, starting with Minnesota in late July. But other kinds of infrastructure, like hospitals or the energy sector, are also vulnerable. And in the news at 9, a coalition of international student advocates are suing the Trump administration over their efforts to limit student visas to 4 years. More news just ahead on GBH's Morning Edition.
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0: Cyber attacks on U.S. water systems haven't caused big disruptions, at least this time. From American Public Media, this is Marketplace Tech. I'm Megan McCarty-Carino. At least a dozen states have reported malicious hacking activity targeting their water systems, starting with Minnesota in late July. So far, water has remained safe to drink, but the incidents raise concerns about how vulnerable our critical infrastructure systems are to future attacks. Here to break it down is Nikita Shah. She's a senior fellow at the Center for Strategic and International Studies.
1: The attackers were able to target weak cyber defenses in these systems to get in. And what that means is really taking advantage of things like default passwords, having systems that lack multi-factor authentication, for example. That's slightly dangerous in this case because these operational technology systems were connected to the internet, and that's what makes it easier for the attackers to get in and to then maneuver once they're into these systems and tinker around with the controls. There is an Iranian cyber actor that's claimed responsibility for the attacks, known as the Cyber Avengers. But I think those actors tend to have a tendency to exaggerate their claims. So I think it's sensible to wait until the US government has officially determined who's responsible.
0: As you noted, Iran is definitely top of mind right now. But are there other state or non-state actors that could pose a potential threat like this?
1: Absolutely. Some of the kind of top four that we refer to in cybersecurity is Russia, China, Iran, and North Korea. They're all incredibly sophisticated actors. But then you also have cyber criminals. So these are financially motivated groups, sometimes individuals. Their sophistication really varies, but what they're interested in is financial motivation. The other thing I'd add in is the context they're in right now, right, which is geopolitical conflict. And that's really important because that brings in a third category of actors, and that's what we refer to in cyberspace as hacktivists. So these tend to be politically motivated actors who want to show some kind of patriotic support for one side or the other in a conflict. The other thing I'd say about US infrastructure is, in this case, we're seeing the water sector attacked, but really it's US infrastructure across the board. That ranges from the public sector, so you think, government systems, federal systems, and public networks, right through to the energy sector, through to hospitals that are increasingly being targeted by cyber criminals, the education sector, universities, even things like space and satellites.
0: Recently, we saw the state of New York put $9 million toward strengthening the security of its water systems. Is that something we should be seeing across the board? And is it enough?
1: So we're still seeing some of the fundamentals not being done from a cybersecurity perspective, whether that's, changing default passwords, authenticating systems, really thinking about what's critical and what needs to be connected to the internet and what doesn't. And that's particularly as the federal government under this administration seems to be taking a bit of a step back, and it's kind of deferring a lot of space to states, to local governments to secure their own systems, but without necessarily giving them the help that they need in order to take that step. And then the last thing I'll say is, if you look at what happened in Minnesota, I think this was a really great example of cyber resilience in practice. The officials there were very quick to respond to the water attacks across the state. And what they did was turn very quickly to manual recovery and manual planning. So I think having a way to keep functioning, even though you've been attacked by a cyber actor, is really critical.
0: That's Nikita Shah at the Center for Strategic and International Studies. Emma Condon produced this episode. I'm Megan McCarty-Carino, and that's Marketplace Tech. This is APM.
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6: Good Wednesday morning. 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Mostly sunny day today after clouds clear out this morning. Highs in the mid-80s. Coming up after the news at 9, Minnesota is suing Texas to force the extradition of an ICE agent who shot and wounded a man in Minneapolis earlier this year. We'll bring you more on that story plus all the morning's news right here on GBH 89.7.
7: This is Morning Edition from NPR News. I'm Michelle Martin.
8: And I'm Sasha Pfeiffer. The Trump administration is being sued by a group of labor unions and higher education groups that want to stop an immigration rule announced last month. The rule would limit the amount of time foreign students and journalists can stay in the U.S. Students could stay for 4 years unless they apply and pay for an extension. NPR's Alyssa Nadworny reports.
9: The lawsuit filed in federal court early Tuesday aims to pause the new rule, arguing the government didn't follow correct procedures in issuing it.
10: We felt that this needed to go a legal route. From a procedure perspective, there are many elements here that we felt had not been taken seriously.
9: Fanta Ah is the director and CEO of NAFSA, the Association of International Educators, one of the organizations behind the lawsuit, which also includes organizations of college presidents and a number of unions that represent graduate students.
10: We see this as a solution in search of a problem.
9: This new rule eliminates what's known as duration of status, adding strict time limits to student visas and restricting how international students can transfer schools or change their study plans. It's part of the Trump administration's broader crackdown on immigration. But colleges worry it will deter foreign students from enrolling in medical programs or PhDs, which often take longer than 4 years. And then U.S. innovation will take a big hit. When the Department of Homeland Security first proposed the rule change, it received more than 20,000 public comments, many of which were from colleges and universities saying the change would cause major disruptions for their international students, both current and prospective. Simon Hankinson, a senior research fellow at the conservative think tank The Heritage Foundation, sees it differently.
11: I honestly don't think the impact of this is going to be huge, and I think the benefit will be substantial in that we can have a little more control over our foreign student population, just make sure they're actually here and studying.
9: Unless a federal judge grants a preliminary injunction, the rule will go into effect on September 15th. Alyssa Nadworny, NPR News.
7: The Dallas-Fort Worth area is one of the country's fastest-growing large metro areas. That growth is fueled in part by suburban communities like McKinney, Plano, and Frisco that include growing Asian and Muslim populations. Now, though, some residents say they are encountering unexpected hostility over their immigration status and their faith. Caroline Love from member station KERA in Dallas reports.
12: Guli Janat cooks enough chicken curry to feed her family for a couple of days while she's working her nursing shift at a local hospital.
13: Let's just toss it for like 1 or 2 minutes.
12: Her family is Muslim, so the chicken is halal. That means it's slaughtered in accordance with Islamic law. Janat lives in Frisco with her husband, Ifti Islam, their two kids, and the family cat, Tuna. She used to have to travel to other nearby cities to get halal meat and the spices she uses in her cooking. But now, Frisco's local grocery stores have everything she needs.
13: The Kroger, the Tom Thumb, the HEB, they all have our type of food, so they are welcoming us. Like, they are encouraging us, yes, please come to Frisco, stay there.
12: Janat is originally from Bangladesh, but has called Frisco home for almost a decade. The Texas suburb is about 30 miles north of Dallas. Frisco's Asian population has contributed to the city's massive growth, from being about 2% of the population in 2000 to close to 30% now. The once small suburb has attracted high-end shopping, entertainment districts, and corporations. The Dallas Cowboys and the Professional Golfers Association of America relocated their headquarters here in the last 10 years. And the schools here are some of the best in the state.
14: We moved to Frisco because of the good school, the growth, the economic opportunity, the welcoming, warm welcome that we got from our neighbors.
12: That's Janat's husband, Ifti Islam. He says historically, Frisco had embraced his family, but that appears to be changing. Islam says members of these communities feel singled out for their heritage, national origin, and their faith. Frisco City Council has heard from residents who've accused the city's Indian community of visa fraud. Residents also spoke at another meeting against a new mosque, plus a new Hindu temple and the city's first Jain temple being built. Hinduism and Jainism both originated in India.
15: I have every right to say I'm proud of my country and I don't want to see it turn into India or Islam.
12: That's Kayleigh Campbell. She's a conservative political commentator who's based in North Texas, who testified at a Frisco City Council meeting in May. North Texas Muslims are facing animosity from state and local leaders. Governor Greg Abbott and Texas Attorney General Ken Paxton have both launched investigations of a North Texas mosque called the East Plano Islamic Center. Islam, who got his doctorate at the University of Texas at Dallas, says he's never encountered such hostility in the city that he calls home.
14: Even my daughter asked me one day, how come someone say Islam is a terrorist religion?
12: Rajendra Rani Chirmamia, who has a doctorate in biology, says the sudden animosity in a city that had been so welcoming is surprising. She's originally from South India and has lived in Frisco for 15 years. Chirmamia is concerned about her two sons. They're high school band students who were born and raised in North Texas.
16: All they have seen is here. And if they are having to face so much questions about their race or existence, it does hurt as a parent.
12: Many Frisco residents say the hostility some immigrant and Muslim neighbors are facing don't represent their values. In the early summer, people stood outside the Islamic Center of Frisco Mosque for several Fridays in the Texas heat to show support after a divisive council meeting. Nadeem Zaman has been a member of the Islamic Center of Frisco since it had 50 members and met in a small building in downtown Frisco. Now the large mosque is packed on Fridays, the day of worship for Muslims. Zaman says the city needs additional mosques.
17: If there's going to be 15,000 Muslims coming for prayers, and the capacity here is less than 5,000, it is very natural that we will need more properties.
12: Supporters of the Hindu and Jain temples also say the extra space is needed. The pushback at the Frisco City Council meeting didn't stop the city from eventually approving the mosque and two temples for construction. And residents elected a new mayor in June who touted the city's diversity. The new mayor and his supporters say they'll join with their neighbors to keep Frisco a welcoming place. For NPR News, I'm Caroline Love in Frisco.
7: 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I'm Michelle Martin.
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4: Tuesday's primaries were a mixed bag for progressive Democratic candidates, particularly in Florida. Good morning, it's Wednesday, August 19th. I'm Tori Bedford. This is GBH's Morning Edition. A new poll shows multilingual learners in Massachusetts schools face greater mental health barriers that impact their attendance.
5: It speaks to the need for schools to really be addressing mental health challenges.
4: And authorities in Worcester are continuing the search for a woman they suspect was involved in the death of a police officer in a case that's rattled the community.
6: Tonight, our thoughts are with those directly impacted, their families, everyone in the community who was hurting.
4: The Red Sox beat the Diamondbacks. They'll continue that series at home this afternoon. Sun and clouds today with highs in the mid-80s. It's 9:01.
7: Live from NPR News in Washington, I'm Janine Herbst. President Trump says he's temporarily pausing planned 50% tariffs on around $20 billion worth of Canadian goods for 3 days that were set to go into effect early this morning, saying on social media that the U.S. and Canada have reached an agreement without giving details, but he did mention the Keystone XL pipeline. NPR's Emily Fang has more.
8: The deadline for these tariffs was supposed to kick in midnight last night, but with less than 2 hours to go before that deadline, Trump announced he was temporarily calling them off. And he wrote on Truth Social, what was key behind this deal was the potential to restart the Keystone Pipeline, a joint project between U.S. and Canadian companies to deliver oil from Canada to the U.S., but it got mired in an environmental controversy, and its permit was ultimately revoked by President Biden through an executive order. Trump rolled back that executive order last year as part of his push to expand the U.S.'s oil and gas sector.
7: NPR's Emily Fang reporting. The U.S. and South Korea are shortening annual joint military drills by about half, following orders from President Trump. NPR's Anthony Kuhn reports from Seoul that in a social media post, Trump criticized the exercises as costly and hostile toward North Korea.
9: South Korea's Joint Chiefs of Staff said the drills, which started Monday, would end Friday instead of next Thursday as planned. The Pentagon says that scaling back the drills will not compromise military readiness. On Wednesday, North Korean state media continued to criticize the drills as a threat to the North. South Korea's Foreign Minister Cho Hyun, meanwhile, told Parliament that both U.S. and South Korean officials were caught off guard by President Trump's social media post. He said that South Korea will take steps to ensure it's not sidelined if the U.S. and North Korea resume diplomacy. Anthony Kuhn, NPR News, Seoul.
7: Voters in Alaska narrowed the field in races for Congress and governor in primary elections yesterday. Alaska Public Media's Eric Stone reports all eyes are on Alaska's Senate race as Democrats hope to flip the chamber.
10: Democratic former Congresswoman Mary Peltola is leading incumbent Republican Senator Dan Sullivan in the race for Senate. Both will advance to the general election in November, according to a race call by the Associated Press. Who will take the third and fourth spots on the ballot after Alaska's unique top four nonpartisan primary is up in the air. But as of late Thursday night, a retired teacher with the same first and last name as the incumbent Sullivan looked as if he might make the cut. Some Republicans have accused him of trying to siphon votes from the incumbent Sullivan. The teacher, though, insists he's simply fed up with the senator who shares his name. Alaska voters also narrowed a 17-candidate field to 4 in the race for governor. For NPR News, I'm Eric Stone in Juneau.
7: Meanwhile, in Florida, Democratic Socialist Angie Nixon easily won her Senate primary race and will face Republican Senator Ashley Moody. And Congressman Byron Donalds won the GOP nomination for governor. This is NPR News.
4: Good Wednesday morning, live from the GBH newsroom in Boston. I'm Tori Bedford. A new poll finds that multilingual students in Massachusetts are three times as likely to report that ICE activity near their school affects students' attendance. The survey was conducted by EdTrust Massachusetts and the Mass Inc. Polling Group. Jenny Williamson is with EdTrust Massachusetts and says the next step is making sure families know their rights.
5: And that schools and state agencies are consistently upholding them in practice so that our families who are concerned about this know that school is a safe place for their child.
4: Data cited by the poll show that chronic absenteeism, when a student misses about 18 days of school or more, remains above pre-pandemic levels. The Trump administration is facing a lawsuit challenging its move to cap foreign student visas at 4 years. GBH's Amanda Keene reports it was filed in Boston federal court yesterday.
11: Plaintiffs argue the four-year cap would bring an unfair burden on foreign students and keep them from finishing their programs. One local group, the Association of Independent Colleges and Universities in Massachusetts, says the state sees 80,000 international students and researchers every year, and they say they bring in $4 billion into the local economy on an annual basis. Besides foreign students, the groups are also challenging the Trump administration's effort to put stricter limits on the time that foreign journalists can spend in the United States. Amanda Keene, GBH News.
4: The Connecticut Sun picked up an 85-77 victory over the Los Angeles Sparks in the team's last ever game at TD Garden last night. The Sun had been making a regular yearly trip to the Garden since 2024, but last night's win was the last game in Boston for the Sun, with the franchise set to move to Houston next season. Sun center Olivia Nelson-Adoda had 18 points and 11 rebounds. She was proud of the team's performance, even as she says playing the final game in Boston was bittersweet.
12: When I just keep going back to the fan base, I mean, it's amazing to just see such a great turnout every single year for one game. And so I think it just speaks volumes, like I said, to the direction of where women's sports is going.
4: It was a big win and what has been a tough year for Connecticut. Last night's victory was just the ninth of the season for the Sun. Red Sox beat the Diamondbacks 9-4. They have one more game in that series this afternoon at Fenway, when a member of the Aquinnah tribe will be singing. Tobias Vanderhoop will offer an original tribal honor song as part of the opening ceremony. And the Little League World Series starts tonight in Williamsport, Pennsylvania. The team from Bridgewater is representing New England and will play the team representing the Metro region from Bayonne, New Jersey. That game starts at 7 p.m. A mix of clouds and sunshine today. GBH meteorologist Dave Epstein has your forecast.
13: No precipitation in the forecast until we get to about Sunday. At that point, some showers will arrive. Today, mostly cloudy early, sunshine developing, temperatures in the mid-80s, winds are very light. Overnight tonight, mostly clear, down to the 60s. If you're headed out this evening, remember, sun now is going down well before 8 o'clock. Tomorrow, we'll look for mostly sunny skies, put us back in the mid-80s. We're around 60 Thursday night, staying about 65, 66 in Boston. Friday, sunshine slightly cooler, temperature in the low 80s. And then Saturday, a few clouds arrive, upper 70s, wind coming in off the water. If you're headed to the beach, maybe just a little bit cooler there. Sunday, some showers arrive, but most of them hold off till the afternoon. For GBH News, I'm Dave Epstein.
4: It's 73 degrees in Boston. 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
15: 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I'm Sasha Pfeiffer.
16: And I'm Michelle Martin. Good morning. Three states held primaries last night: Alaska, Florida, and Wyoming.
15: In Alaska, results are still being counted in a U.S. Senate race. Incumbent Republican Dan Sullivan and former Democratic Congresswoman Mary Peltola each has about 45% of the vote, according to the AP. Two more candidates will move on, but which ones remain undetermined. The next closest candidate is the other Dan Sullivan in the race with less than 3%.
16: In Florida, there's a mixed picture in the contest between progressives and moderates across races for House seats and the Senate. Here to fill us in on those races is NPR political correspondent Ashley Lopez. Ashley, good morning.
17: Good morning.
16: Let's start with a Democratic U.S. Senate primary where there was a win for a progressive candidate there, and I take it that that win was seen as a surprise?
17: Yeah, it was. So State Representative Angie Nixon beat Alexander Vindman in that race. Vindman became a national figure after he was a witness in President Trump's first impeachment trial. Nixon, in comparison, did did not have a national profile. But, you know, I was a local reporter in Florida over a decade ago, and I often came across Nixon because she has been very active in state politics for quite a long time. Not only is she a member of the Florida legislature, but she's fought some high-profile labor and voting rights battles as an activist in the state. And that was apparently quite an asset in a race where she was drastically outraised. Vindman raised more than $16 million in this race, and Nixon barely raised $1 million, and yet she won decisively. During her victory speech last night, she said her win was an example of what organized people can accomplish.
16: And what about in the general, though? Like, what are the odds for a candidate like Nixon in Florida these days?
17: I mean, she faces long odds, obviously. Florida has become a pretty solidly conservative state in recent years. I should say this seat isn't one that national Democrats have been optimistic about flipping. Unlike Alaska, which also had its primary last night, the top four vote getters in that race will move on to the general later this year. But in Florida, Nixon will be running against Republican Senator Ashley Moody, an incumbent who was endorsed by President Trump. And moving forward, a big question is how Nixon positions herself as she tries to get votes from, you know, a broader electorate in a red state. And she ran on a lot of progressive ideas like Medicare for All, universal child care, and raising taxes on billionaires. She also joined the Democratic Socialists of America, but was never endorsed by the group.
16: And I take it there were other progressives in House races with platforms similar to Nixon's, but they did not win. Tell us about that.
17: Yeah, they lost. This wasn't an across-the-board win for the progressive candidates. Oliver Larkin, who was backed by the DSA in Florida's 25th congressional district, lost his challenge to Congressman Jared Moskowitz. I mean, this is a fairly moderate district, though. It's one of the very few actual toss-up races in the country this year. GOP lawmakers in Florida redrew this district this year to make it harder for Democrats to win that seat. So it would have been a tough race for whoever wins. And speaking of redistricting, Democratic Congresswoman Debbie Wasserman Schultz was drawn out of her district by Republicans earlier this year, and she decided to run for one of the few safe Democratic seats, Florida's 20th congressional district, and she won last night. However, she ran against a slate of Black candidates in that race. This is a seat that had been held by a Black representative for years, so this outcome is pretty complicated for Democrats, especially in the wake of the Supreme Court all but gutting the Voting Rights Act this summer.
16: And what about the people running to replace Governor Ron DeSantis?
17: So it's two members of Congress running to replace DeSantis, who is term limited. Byron Donalds won the Republican nomination, and former Republican representative, now Democrat, David Jolly won the Democratic nomination. A Democrat hasn't been elected governor in Florida since the 90s, so this is also a long shot for the party. DeSantis' departure will be a big change in the state. He pushed a very conservative agenda, and since he took office, Florida has become a reliable state for his party.
16: That is NPR political correspondent Ashley Lopez. Ashley, thank you.
17: Yeah, thank you.
18: To go even deeper into Tuesday's primary results, we've called Jessica Taylor. She's an editor at the Cook Political Report. It provides nonpartisan, independent analysis of U.S. elections and campaigns. Good morning, Jessica, and welcome back to the show.
19: Good morning, Sasha.
18: So as we just heard NPR's Ashley Lopez talking about, the redistricting has had an impact on House races in Florida. And Florida is one of the states where Republicans redrew maps to pick up more seats. What can you tell us overall about whether those Republican redistricting efforts have been fruitful for them?
19: Well, I think that it's sort of a mixed bag, as Ashley was talking about. You know, Democrats were targeting one seat held by Corey Mills, who has quite a bit of scandal in his background, and had he hung on and been the nominee there, they felt a lot better about flipping that seat. We have the Moskowitz seat that is competitive. So, you know, this is a place, it's a place where Republicans could offset the other seats that we expect them to lose in the country, where they have redrawn seats here in Texas and across the country, other states. I think that Democrats also have some good candidates in places here as well. So it's possible that some of this redistricting may be an overreach as well.
18: You mentioned Corey Mills. He had been endorsed by President Trump. He still lost his race. He was a subject of a wave of allegations of various kinds. Now, your colleagues at the Cook Political Report had switched Florida's 7th district ranking from solidly red to likely red because of Corey Mills. Now that he's lost, do you see Democrats having a better shot in that race?
19: They would have had a better shot had he been the nominee again there. That we were prepared to move it even further into Democrats' direction had Mills been the nominee. But I think right now Republicans are breathing a sigh of relief that they don't have Mills as the nominee there.
18: I also want to ask you about Florida's 20th congressional district. There was a very bitter contest there that Ashley Lopez just told us about. Debbie Wasserman Schultz, who is white, won despite that district having been represented by a Black lawmaker for more than three decades. For Debbie Wasserman Schultz, going forward, how much of a challenge do you see this for her?
19: I think she's going to have to improve her relationships with the Black Caucus, certainly. I mean, she's the former DNC chairman, so she's been a very prominent member in her in the Congress. And, you know, now she's going to, I think, have to repair some of the relationships, not just in Congress, but, you know, within localities there as well with Black leaders in Broward County as well.
18: So much attention this election season has gone to the Democratic Socialists of America. Florida has been often described as a pivotal test for Democratic Socialist candidates, and we saw DSA member Angie Nixon win her Senate primary in Florida. What does Angie Nixon's win tell you about the state of progressive politics in Florida and the DSA's standing in that state?
19: You know, Nixon has been, as Ashley mentioned there, she's been a longtime member. She really kind of drew attention when this redistricting was being passed. She took a bullhorn to the state house floor and was protesting it. And so I think that she came across as sort of more of a fighter than Vindman, which is interesting because Vindman was positioning himself. I think that that's what it boils down to. Who is the bigger fighter? And I think her sort of fighting was more recent. Vindman, of course, you know, became such a national figure during impeachment. And you know, I think that people want people that are going to stand up to Trump 2.0 and not just Trump 1.0, because we've seen some other members that were prominent during Trump's first term. Diana DeJet was a member, but was a leading member in impeaching Trump, prosecutor in the House. She lost to a DSA candidate. Dan Goldman was another member who was one of the attorneys in there. So then Vindman, you know, he was sort of a resistance era figure, and that helped him to fundraise. But he also, I think, made a lot of missteps in that campaign that he looked past Nixon's challenge that she had progressive support in the ground as well.
18: And I want to ask you one question about the other side of the country, deep red Wyoming. In that state, a Trump-endorsed candidate lost in the GOP primary for governor. What does that tell us, if anything, about the power of President Trump's endorsements these days?
19: I think we're seeing it particularly wane in gubernatorial contests. Some of his favorite candidates have also lost races in Iowa, in South Carolina, and in Georgia. Candidates for governor, I think people look at the candidates more than the, you know, who's endorsed them sometimes. And so people feel more of a connection with their candidates for governor. They see more of an influence on their everyday lives. And so it's really telling to me that Trump's power is waning, at least when it comes to these gubernatorial candidates and primaries.
18: That is Jessica Taylor of the Cook Political Report. Thank you, Jessica.
19: Thank you, Sasha.
20: Minnesota's Attorney General Keith Ellison sued Texas Governor Greg Abbott on Tuesday. Ellison's state wants to force the extradition of an ICE officer charged with shooting and wounding a man in Minneapolis during an immigration enforcement surge there in January. NPR's Emma Bowman has that story.
21: ICE officer Christian Castro is accused of firing his gun through the front door of a Minneapolis home during Operation Metro Surge, wounding a man in the leg. Minnesota prosecutors say Castro then falsely accused the victim of attacking an ICE officer before Castro fired his gun. Months later, Officer Castro was arrested in Texas. Minnesota Governor Tim Walz, a Democrat, quickly asked Republican Governor Abbott to extradite Castro. That was in early June. Here's Minnesota Attorney General Keith Ellison.
22: Yet Castro is still not here to face justice.
21: The shooting took place during aggressive federal immigration raids in Minnesota that resulted in the fatal shootings of two U.S. citizens. The killings of Renee Good and Alex Preddy by other officers sparked widespread anger and street protests over ICE's tactics. Ellison's office on Tuesday filed a lawsuit asking a federal judge to force Abbott to approve the extradition warrant.
22: Christian Castro is not above the law, and Greg Abbott isn't either.
21: When asked to comment on the lawsuit at a news conference yesterday, Governor Abbott didn't respond directly. Instead, he made his own set of demands on an entirely different issue. He repeated a claim frequently lodged by other top Republicans that Minnesota officials failed to stop widespread social services fraud in the state.
23: It's time for Minnesota to step up and repay the United States of America and Americans for all the fraud that they've committed in their state under federal programs.
21: In an email to NPR, Abbott's office declined to comment further. Mary Moriarty, the attorney for Minnesota's Hennepin County, where the alleged crime occurred, says Abbott is purposefully blocking the extradition.
24: We have never heard of anything taking this long because it is an administrative process. It is not supposed to be controversial.
21: Texas law limits how long someone can be held in jail without an extradition warrant. That means Castro could be released as soon as next week. Emma Bowman, NPR News.

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2: Good Wednesday morning and welcome to GBH's Morning Edition. I'm Tori Bedford, in for Mark Herz. Thanks for being with us. Looking at local headlines this morning, Harvard Medical School has agreed to pay $53 million to settle two class action lawsuits with families whose loved ones' remains were sold on the black market by an employee between 2018 and 2023. A boy suffered life-threatening injuries yesterday morning when a large tree branch fell on him at YMCA Camp Chicamee in Wayland. The camper was later airlifted to Mass General Hospital, and his current condition is not yet publicly known. And Lawrence City Councilors met yesterday for the first time since Mayor Brian DePina was arrested for fraudulently spending COVID relief funds. The 9-member council is reassuring residents that there have been no allegations of misuse of Lawrence City funds, and that operations will continue to function responsibly. More local news in 10 minutes here on GBH.
3: 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From 20th Century Studios with the Dog Stars, director Ridley Scott returns with a post-apocalyptic thriller starring Jacob Elordi, Josh Brolin, Margaret Qualley, and Guy Pearce in theaters and IMAX August 28th. 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
4: This is Morning Edition from NPR News. I'm Michelle Martin.
5: And I'm Sasha Pfeiffer. If you like travel videos, you might be familiar with Peter Santinello's work. His YouTube channel has more than 4 million subscribers, and he specializes in travel documentaries that explore communities and cultures worldwide. But for his latest project, Santinello ditched his passport and began exploring the United States. He focused on places in the U.S. he says are often ignored and even ridiculed, from Amish country to East L.A. He describes what he found in his new book called Your Fellow Americans, Dispatches from Across the Country We Call Home, and he's with us today. Hi, Peter. Thanks for coming on the show.
6: Hello, Sasha. Thank you.
5: Peter, I love travel. I've done 2 cross-country road trips there and back, and I loved it, although it's a lot of driving, and that makes me reluctant to go out and do it again. So tell us a bit about your love for road trips and how that started.
6: Yeah, well, it started right after high school, growing up in Vermont. My buddy and I got in a van, a bare-bones van, and went across country for 3.5 months, and that trip changed me in the sense that I just wanted to see more. So that's how it kicked off.
5: You write that the reason you decided to refocus from global travel to traveling in the U.S. is because you consider the United States, as you put it, one of the most misunderstood countries. How do you think the U.S. is misunderstood?
6: Misunderstood, I would say, is the fact that we have so much more going on here than most of us, I'd say myself included, are led to think. Because it's such a huge geography, so many different cultures, so many different ways of living. And that's what my channel and now my book taps into.
5: And you covered a lot of ground. There's East LA, there's the Hamptons, there's also Alaska, the Deep South, the Chesapeake Bay, California Redwoods. Of all the places you visited, which one was least like what you had expected it to be?
6: I would say St. Lawrence Island, Alaska. Now, this is an island 3 times the size of Maui, and you can actually see Russia from it, where the Siberian Yupik people live. They still hunt whales and reindeer. But if you start comparing a place like that with Miami, and just wrap your mind around the fact that you're in the same country.
5: Well, everything's different, right? Weather-wise, just name it, you name it.
6: You name it, except the American flag up over the USPS, which is a trip. Same flag both places, and I'm outside a wedding ceremony and they're speaking their traditional language. And I feel like I'm in Burma or somewhere, but I'm actually in my own country. And that's the beauty of America. When you start going granular, you can get into situations like that, that I only found about this place through looking at Google Maps late at night. We still have parts of the country that nobody really knows about.
5: I can recall at least two times in your book where you mentioned that feeling of feeling like you're in a different country, even though the U.S. flag was still flying in all of those places. Is there another place where you really felt like you weren't in a country you recognized?
6: With the Chicanos in East L.A., you know, they're in, it's in my, the part of my book called Neither Here Nor There. You know, the Chicanos in America quite often are categorized, they're called Mexican. And then the guys I was with, when they say they go to Mexico, they're called American. But once you get in deep in East LA, the lowrider culture, talking with the locals that have a Spanish accent, but English is their native tongue, that's a trip. Or Smith Island. I met up with a guy that his family's been here 374 years.
5: This was part of Maryland?
6: Yep. And they still have a hint of Elizabethan English. The old timers there, they still say some words like from the motherland, a cross between Elizabethan and a Carolina brogue accent. But you're out there and you're like, this is a totally different world than where I grew up in Vermont or lived most of my adult life in California. And to me, after traveling so many countries, yeah, there are always regional differences. But a lot of countries don't have the good fortune of having so much landscape and just so much diversity. It's not one homogeneous thing.
5: Near the end of your book, you come to this conclusion that no part of the country would be better off without the rest. That got me thinking about all these divides we have, the red-blue divide, this talk sometimes even of a secession, you know, a national divorce between red and blue America. I wonder what you felt like you learned about what we might be sorry we might lose as a country if we were to split in some way.
6: Well, a few things. We're all dependent on one another, as in urban America is dependent on rural America and vice versa. So if you want electricity in urban America, if you want food, you're going to need the rural lands. And if you're in rural America, you're going to need the infrastructure built out by the cities. You're going to need telecom, the technology that's mostly created in urban hubs. So both, even though you might not see it directly, we're completely dependent on one another. And then the blue state, red state comment that I hear all the time. I don't see these tensions on the ground. I haven't dealt with any of it. Nobody cares if the UPS driver voted red or blue. Of course, we have our issues. There is definitely political polarization. But when you get out there, it's not at all as bad as it seems. And, you know, looking at the United States from a foreign lens, let's say, I just think we're really hard on each other, to be honest, especially in these current times. There's a bit of optimism in me that some of that tension, maybe not all your viewers or listeners feel the same way, but from what I'm seeing on the ground all across the country, because this is all I do, I think we're going to get to a better place in the next 5 years or so.
5: That's a nice closing thought. That's Peter Centinello. His new book is Your Fellow Americans, Dispatches from Across the Country We Call Home. Peter, thank you.
6: Thank you, Sasha.

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4: 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Millions of people live with dementia in the U.S., and the number is expected to climb in coming decades. More on how one couple in Missouri is addressing the surge. That's in 15 minutes.
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6: Live from NPR News in Washington, I'm Dave Mattingly. Republican Senator Dan Sullivan and former Congresswoman Mary Peltola, a Democrat, are two of the four candidates to advance in Alaska's Senate primary. Votes are still being counted for the other two spots. In Florida, Democratic Socialist Angie Nixon is celebrating an upset win over moderate Alex Vindman in the state's Democratic Senate primary. The state lawmaker will face Republican Senator Ashley Moody in November. Minnesota's Attorney General is suing Texas Governor Greg Abbott. At issue is the attempted extradition of a federal immigration agent charged in a January shooting in Minneapolis. Lucio Vasquez with the Texas Newsroom reports.
7: Minnesota Attorney General Keith Ellison says Abbott has delayed the extradition of ICE agent Christian Castro. Castro is accused of shooting a man during an immigration enforcement operation and later lying about what happened. He was arrested in Texas in May and has remained jailed here. Under Texas law, Castro can only be held for a limited time while awaiting the governor's extradition warrant. Ellison says he could be released as early as next week.
8: Christian Castro could walk free from jail in Texas and flee justice in Minnesota, including by leaving the country.
7: The lawsuit asks a federal judge to force Abbott to sign the warrant and prevent Castro's release. Abbott's office declined to comment.
6: This is NPR News from Washington.
4: Good Wednesday morning. Live from the GBH newsroom in Boston, I'm Tori Bedford. Authorities in Worcester are looking for a woman they suspect was involved in the death of an off-duty police officer. Police say they found Worcester police officer Kurt Solomon dead at home yesterday morning. State and federal authorities have since joined in the search for the woman identified as Karen Solomon, who lived at the home. Officials have suggested the incident may have involved domestic violence. At a Worcester City Council meeting last night, Councillor Christian King said the case has rattled the

0: equity issue because the trust was set up to make sure that the shoreline property remains a camp.
1: Places like this are disappearing. Really all over the country, this is a really common story where camps are being sold to developers, and that means that these really beautiful natural places are now places where only wealthy people get to go.
0: The Middlesex Probate Court in Massachusetts will decide if the property will remain a camp or if it can be sold to a land developer for $18 million. And Grammy-winning artist Paula Cole is celebrating 30 years since her iconic album This Fire was released. The singer-songwriter and Rockport native self-produced the record, winning her the Grammy for Best New Artist in 1998, while also becoming the first woman in history to put up for Producer of the Year without a male collaborator. She talked about her journey with GBH's Culture Show.
2: When they announced the nominations for the Producer Grammy, which still hasn't been won by a woman, by the way, people were coming up to me and saying, you're the first woman to be nominated. 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Like, wow, that's why it was so difficult. It felt arduous, and I think my naivete was what propelled me.
0: Cole will perform This Fire at Boston's Wilbur Theater on September 18th. It's 77 degrees in Boston. 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
4: This is Morning Edition from NPR News. I'm Sasha Pfeiffer.
5: And I'm Michelle Martin. Good morning. The Trump administration is pursuing what it calls a new golden age of science. At the heart of it is a $5 billion artificial intelligence initiative. President Trump's chief science and technology advisor, Michael Kratsios, introduced the plan to lawmakers at a hearing on Capitol Hill. It's called the Genesis Mission.
6: The Genesis Mission will be the central hub for the entire federal government to revolutionize the conduct of American science with AI.
5: Science correspondent Katie Riddle has more.
7: Funding has been a roller coaster for scientist Farron Isaacs recently. Earlier this year, he received this notice about a federal grant he was trying to renew.
8: We were told abruptly in January that that's not going to go forward and that program is ending.
7: Isaacs is a synthetic biologist and genome engineer at Yale. He wasn't alone in getting his funding canceled. The Trump administration has terminated or frozen thousands of grants that it says did not align with their priorities. But Isaacs did find a promising new opportunity for federal funding, the Genesis Mission, focused on artificial intelligence.
8: I'm fortunate because the nature of the research in my lab is one that's already actually developing AI algorithms for the design of synthetic genomes.
7: Those AI-designed genomes could be used to develop new medicines or improve agriculture or industrial biotechnology.
8: I basically viewed the Genesis mission as an opportunity to basically write a focused proposal on that.
7: Isaac's work is one of nearly 300 research efforts that were funded under this new program. The projects use AI to accelerate research in fields ranging from biotechnology to nuclear energy. It's all part of the vision laid out by the Trump administration. Again, here's White House science advisor Michael Kratsios.
6: A main motivation in promoting American AI development is a belief that these tools can rapidly accelerate the progress of our scientific enterprise. And so open new frontiers for American knowledge, industry, and quality of life.
7: In his testimony, Kratsios compared this effort to another golden age of science in the United States, the period right after World War II. A visionary advisor to President Franklin D. Roosevelt named Vannevar Bush called for expanding investments in science. He helped lay the groundwork for today's ongoing research enterprise in the U.S.
6: Our moment calls for renewal of Bush's original intentions to use the best tools, organizational theories, and systems thinking at our disposal to ensure that taxpayer-supported science produces the largest returns possible for the benefit of all Americans.
7: But some historians see key differences between this narrow new initiative and the first expansive golden age of science envisioned by Roosevelt and Bush. Patrick McCray is a historian of science at University of California, Santa Barbara.
9: I was looking over like the two letters that Roosevelt

0: sent and the one that Trump sent.
1: He compared the correspondence between the two presidents and their science advisors then and now.
0: There's not a whole lot about explicitly, we want to have war against disease, like FDR said. We want to increase life expectancy.
1: Toward the end of World War II, says McRae, America was in a generous mood. The post-war vision emphasized using science to improve health and well-being at home and abroad. The White House Office of Science and Technology Policy did not respond to requests for comment on this story, but McRae says the language the administration uses in today's initiative puts much more emphasis on getting ahead.
0: It's fundamentally economic. It's economic competitiveness.
1: McRae says the research that the Genesis mission is funding is worthwhile. But he points out the vision leaves out large areas of the scientific enterprise, including much of the social sciences. He points out that artificial intelligence is referenced more than 100 times in the administration's Golden Age report.
0: You know what word doesn't appear in that whole entire report? Climate. Not a single mention.
1: McRae says Golden Age of Science isn't the right term for the administration's effort. He calls it more a Golden Age of Profit. Katie Riddle, NPR News.
2: A destructive wildfire season is pushing U.S. firefighters to their limits. On Monday alone, the National Interagency Fire Center counted 147 new fires across the country. More than 29,000 personnel have been assigned to fight them. U.S. fire officials are desperate for support, so they're turning to other countries for help, and Australia and New Zealand have stepped up. The Mountain West News Bureau's Murphy Woodhouse reports.
3: More than 240 firefighters from Australia and New Zealand are outside on the campus of the National Interagency Fire Center at Boise, Idaho's airport. The center helps coordinate wildfire response across the country.
4: Number 16 right here.
3: Firefighters are getting the radios they'll be using out on the fire line.
4: Thank you.
3: They're all experienced firefighters, but steering wheels, for example, are on the opposite side over here. Differences like that make this training essential. This group joins a smaller contingent of Australians and New Zealanders who arrived earlier this month. Now more than 300 are fighting large blazes across the West.
5: It is absolutely the largest contingent Australia and New Zealand have provided to the U.S. at any one time.
3: Sam Quigley is the international liaison for the mobilization. The countries have a two-decade history of sharing firefighters back and forth.
5: We're in the dormant stage of our winter, and we have the skill and resources, so only too willing to provide our friends with the resources right now in a time of need.
3: The need is great. The U.S. has been at the highest level of fire preparedness since mid-July. So far, more than 7 million acres have burned, the highest figure in at least a decade. Whole neighborhoods have been incinerated. More than a dozen firefighters have been killed. Quigley says the crews take fire line safety seriously.
5: Today and tomorrow is predominantly focused on just that, making sure that our crews are the safest and most proficient in operating all safety systems.
3: That includes learning how to deploy fire shelters. Those are bivouac-like sacks that can give firefighters a chance to survive when overtaken by flames. Quigley says they aren't common back home. So the firefighters practice with neon green and orange shelters.
6: Right. So far, so good.
3: The goal is to scramble under the shelters in less than 30 seconds.
7: And then you can feel if the wind was whipping around, you've got a nice grip on those inner handles. Yeah, well done.
8: Yeah, it's just that big one is when you first step in, is don't twist your legs around. You're getting your legs crossed over trying to get in.
6: Crossed over,
8: you've got to keep them spread until you're in there.
3: It's a desperate measure that no firefighter wants to resort to, but these shelters do save lives. Jessica Gardetto is with the National Interagency Fire Center. She says big fires could be burning for weeks to come, especially in the Northwest, where many of the firefighters are being sent.
9: This year likely feels different to a lot of folks, especially those whose homes have been threatened by some of these large wildfires.
3: Low snowpack, drought, and hot weather fueled this intense season. But once it calms down, Quigley, the international liaison, says the U.S. may well get a chance to return the favor.
5: I have no doubt we'll be calling upon our friends for our season ahead.
3: Australia's summer starts in December, and it's likely to be hot and dry. That's a recipe for big fires. For NPR News, I'm Murphy Woodhouse.

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1: I'm Jim Browdy. 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We're live from the library with Boston Globe travel writer Christopher Muther, and we'll talk the dangers of e-bikes with an MGH pediatric surgeon and a state legislator. 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
4: Good morning from the GBH newsroom in Boston. I'm Tori Bedford with Morning Edition. Mostly sunny day today, highs in the mid-80s. And in just a moment, GBH meteorologist Dave Epstein will talk about this year's El Nino, predicted to be one of the strongest on record. The parent company of Gillette has brought back a large parking lot next to its South Boston headquarters. P&G Gillette paid more than $99 million for the 2.4-acre parcel, saying it will be part of a new headquarters under development. The razor maker sold the parking lot back in 2021 to a company planning to build a life science complex. Those plans were put on hold due to the oversupply of lab space in the Boston area. Gillette says the new headquarters will add green space along the Fort Point Channel and improvements to the existing Harbor Walk. This is GBH.
5: Here's your Growing Wisdom Minute for Wednesday, the 19th of August. Let's talk El Nino. So El Nino is now well established already, and we are in August. Sea surface temperatures off the coast of Peru, off South America, heading into the Pacific, very much above average. We are headed towards a record-breaking El Nino. You've heard it at times called a super El Nino, but basically it's just a much warmer El Nino than average. And if we look way back to 1997, one of the last very strong, intense El Ninos. What's amazing is this is stronger at this point than that was, but also if you look at the entire ocean basin, the Atlantic, the Pacific, what really stands out is just how much warmer the entire global oceans are compared to average this time of the year than they were back in 1997. The El Nino sticks out, but so too does the fact that so much of the oceans are now way warmer than average. Another sign of our changing climate. For GBH News, I'm Dave Epstein.
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5: I'm Jim Browdy, head on BPR and GBH and NEPM live from the library. 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
6: And I am Juliet Kayyem in for Marjorie Egan. In the second hour, we'll talk e-bike safety with MGH's Dr. Cornelia Griggs and State Rep James Arciero. Plus media maven Sue O'Connell on the latest from the Lindsay Clancy murder trial. And we'll end the show with an ode to Costco. What is it about a 32-pack of Q-tip boxes and a rotisserie chicken that can bring us all together? The fluorescent, big box, joyous land of Costco, next on BPR, live from the BPL.
0: Live from NPR News in Washington, I'm Janine Herbst. President Trump says 50% tariffs on Canada that were supposed to kick in today instead will be delayed to the end of Friday in exchange for potentially restarting the controversial Keystone Oil Pipeline project. NPR's Emily Fang has more.
7: These latest proposed U.S. tariffs would cover items from Canadian wine to hockey sticks for a total of about $20 billion worth of goods, about 5% of annual Canadian exports to the U.S. Neither the U.S. or Canada has offered details about how the oil pipeline might be restarted. Its permit was revoked by President Biden but restored last year by President Trump. Also hanging in the balance is a larger North American free trade agreement with Canada and Mexico that's up for review. It allows hundreds of billions of dollars of goods to be traded mostly duty-free through North America, though Trump has said he, quote, doesn't care if it's continued. Emily Fang, NPR News, Washington.
0: Liberia's government says it's agreed to a deal with the Trump administration to accept more than 1,000 third-country deportees from the U.S. NPR's Jill Bright reports a first group arrives in the nation this week.
8: Liberia's information minister says up to 1,200 third-country migrants will be deported from the U.S. to Liberia under the agreement. He said all deportees will arrive in Liberia within a year, with the first batch of 20 deportees expected to arrive in the country tomorrow. The agreement is one of the largest third-country deportation deals signed by the Trump administration since the start of its immigration crackdown. It is unclear what Liberia will get in return for the deal, but a U.S. Senate report published in February found that the Trump administration has paid foreign governments many with poor human rights records, up to $32 million to accept third country migrants. Jewel Bright, NPR News, Lagos.
9: In two closely watched primary races, incumbent Democrats in South Florida scored victories, fending off competition from progressives. From member station WLRN, Carlton Gillespie reports.
10: In Florida's historically black 20th congressional district, Congresswoman Debbie Wasserman Schultz defeated a crowded field of black candidates to retain her seat in Congress. Wasserman Schultz, who is white, drew criticism from black political leaders and from leaders of the Florida Democratic Party, who argued her candidacy threatened black representation in Congress, which is approaching historical lows. In Florida's 25th district, which spans much of the southeast Florida coast, two-term Congressman Jared Moskowitz comfortably defeated a challenge from progressive Oliver Larkin, who had also carried the endorsement from the Democratic Socialists of America. Moskowitz had faced scrutiny from progressives over his ardent support for Israel and his willingness to work with Republicans. For NPR News, I'm Carlton Gillespie in Fort Lauderdale.
9: Wall Street's trading higher at this hour. 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
11: And from the GBH Radio Newsroom in Boston, I'm Judy Ewell. A Chinese national living in Andover is under arrest for allegedly submitting a fraudulent voter registration and ballot in the 2024 presidential election, according to the U.S. Attorney's Office. Prosecutors allege 33-year-old Yuping Sun submitted two fraudulent immigration forms on behalf of another Chinese national and his wife, which led to the couple losing their green cards and entering into removal proceedings. He faces one count of fraudulent voter registration and one count of fraudulent voting in Boston federal court this afternoon. Worcester police continue to search for a woman wanted in connection with the death of an off-duty police officer. Family and friends of Officer Kurt Solomon are mourning their loss after he was found dead inside his home yesterday. The search for Karen Solomon has rattled some residents, and retired State Police Trooper Todd McGee says police are keeping people informed for good reason.
12: Once they see law enforcement, they understand what law enforcement is in the area for. That minimizes the curiosity, and that keeps people away from law enforcement, the work that law enforcement needs to do.
11: Authorities say the death is being investigated as a domestic incident. If you're wishing for a canine companion as summer winds down, the MSPCA is holding its Clear the Shelters adoption event later this week. MSPCA Angel and their partners are waiving adoption fees for dogs age 1 year and older that starts Friday through Sunday. The project manager, Jamie Garabedian, says the event helps dogs find loving homes and frees up shelter space for other animals. In sports, the Sox host the Diamondbacks this afternoon. A sunny summer day, highs in the mid-80s. Clear skies tonight, lows in the 60s. Right now, sunny and 80 in Boston.
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5: You're listening to BPR on GBH and NEPM. I am Jim Browdy. Marjorie has a few days off. Sitting in for her is Harvard and CNN's Juliette Kayyem. We're live at the library, streaming at youtube.com/GBHNews. Hello there, Juliette. How are
14: Hello.
5: You?
14: Hello. It is great to be here. It love being like Marjorie Filler.
5: You are a Marjorie Filler. And by the way, I just want to say, you were on fire today at the morning staff meeting.
14: Yes.
5: And the speaking for the staff, we're just hoping you can maintain the same level of excitement and enthusiasm.
14: We've got Dolly Parton in the lineup.
5: Yeah, we do.
14: No, we don't have her, actually, but we're just going to lie so people keep watching. But you got me for 2 hours. And then, as you know, nap time.
5: Exactly. Thank you very much.
14: 1:17, I'll be in bed.
5: Okay, some programming notes. Tomorrow, we'll be joined by Marjorie and I think America's best media critic, Margaret Sullivan will zoom in, and Stephen Pina on Friday, 28 years in jail for a crime he says he did not commit. Kevin Hayden, the DA, just decided not to try him again. He'll be joined by Sean Ellis. You saw all about Sean's case in Trial 4 on Netflix. 22 years in jail, again, for a crime he did not commit. 50 years of their lives combined. They'll join us in person at the library on Friday. And finally, we won't be at the library next week because our whole team is off for the end of summer, whatever. So this summer, Waymo continued to test self-driving cars in Boston. But for the most part, the only places you can really find autonomous vehicles are in cities in red states: Arizona, Florida, Georgia, Tennessee, and Texas. California is the exception, but that's because of the Silicon Valley presence, etc. What we're going to do today is get your thoughts on self-driving cars. A new piece in The Atlantic argues that, quote, Democrats are failing the Waymo test, arguing that labor unions, anti-tech activists, and politicians have coalesced to keep them off the streets, to the danger, they would argue, of it all. And that is because there are many claims and many studies that show that self-driving cars are actually safer than human-driven ones. But a lot of people in Boston say our narrow, winding streets and winter and all that sort of stuff are going to bamboozle the GPSs. So it's not a good idea here. We want to know two things. One, have you driven in one or would you drive in one? And two, do you worry that blue states are missing out because of the reasons that were argued in that piece in The Atlantic? The number is 877-301-8897. You're a world traveler. Have you done a Waymo kind of thing?
14: I have not, and but I've been in cities. I just can't get myself to do it yet.
5: Is that really true?
14: Yeah. I don't. I still feel like it's too new, even though I'm also someone who likes facts, and so I see the data. It's just, you know, look, we all have our
5: facts
14: irrational.
5: Facts are really yesterday's news.
14: I know.
5: They really are.
14: Yeah, no, we all have our irrational fears, like, you know, like some people don't like going into water because of sharks or whatever. I do, I feel like it's a movie scene where I'm in the back seat, I'm in a Waymo, and it decides to, like, drive over a cliff, and I can't stop it.
5: What was your book about?
14: The Devil Never Sleeps.
5: Yeah, but security mom.
14: I know.
5: You talk about there's a certain risk that is unavoidable.
14: I will inevitably use a Waymo once and then be a total convert. I know myself. Like, I will be like, oh, yes, this is totally it.
5: I'm really surprised. I am intellectually all into this thing for a variety of reasons. One, they'll ultimately be cheaper, even though they're going to be cheaper because there aren't going to be people driving the cars, which is a downside. All the studies I read, including from the Insurance Institute of Highway Safety, or whatever the hell it's called, overwhelmingly safer. And obviously, they're electric, so they're better for the environment. Plus, the other reason I'm in, which is not on that list, I don't like, as you know, I don't like talking to people outside
14: of work. I learned this morning. That was work.
5: And the beauty of being in a car, being driven around by nobody to talk to you is really almost like a dream to me. Having said that, personally, I can't get into it either. And I, by the way, I've read a lot of these studies long before this morning, and I am convinced, despite a long piece by CNN, which I think is mostly anecdotal. I don't mean to criticize your station, but it's not hard research like a lot of these studies are. Every study I've seen, including ones not financed by the industry, let me just read you these stats from this highway safety thing. 68% fewer accidents reported to police, 81% fewer crashes that result in injuries, and they go on to say that the differential is probably even higher because a lot of humans don't report accidents because you cut a deal with whatever you did. So the differential in safety is probably overwhelmingly in favor of the driverless cars.
14: Yeah, and true, but the most of the data is literally just the accidents, and I think the CNN piece.
5: As opposed to what?
14: What we call edge cases, which is a maneuver that comes close, an illegal turn that doesn't result in an accident. Something where human judgment was called for, Waymo ended up behaving the right way eventually, but somehow, you know, the passenger did not feel like the non-driving car was able to adapt quick enough. And so there's going to be these edge cases. Look, we don't monitor for insurance purposes close calls with drivers, so I get that it's not a fair comparison. But I think the fact that there's not like an eject button, right? My understanding from a Waymo is like you can't just turn it off. Like it's you got to call someone if there's a problem or there's some 1-8, you know, there's a button that goes to some you know, call center somewhere, I think that you feel like you have a little bit more agency in an Uber or a Lyft. Also, on your not talking to anyone, just put your earplugs in and then start chatting to mom.
5: By the way, I shouldn't even said that because I sound so misanthropic kind of thing. I just, when you're doing a ride, you either want to do work or, you know, look out the window or whatever. And the number is 877-301-8970. A lot of texts already.
14: Yeah.
5: LM texts. I think they're adorable and hilarious. I can totally see myself getting drunk and using one just for kicks. I'd probably laugh my butt off the whole ride. And, you know, by the way, before we take the calls, there was the guy who's the coach of the San Francisco 49ers, whatever his name is, Shanahan, who was in an accident, who said that he had autopilot on his Tesla. I didn't buy the autopilot on my Tesla because I don't trust it. But he was candid enough, to his credit, by the way, to say he may have turned it off inadvertently. So it wasn't Elon Musk's fault, which is unfortunate, but may have been his. In any case, 877-301-8970. Brad, you're in a city, one of the few red blue cities that actually does them, calling from San Francisco. Hey, Brad.
15: Hey, yeah, no, my son used to play with Waymos a few years ago on Van Ness Avenue. They'd be driving down the street. They'd want to move into the right lane to take a right-hand turn. He'd match speed with them and go like 10 blocks to force them to stay in the left lane.
5: You must be so proud of your son. I'll tell you, it's a beautiful story. What do you think about him?
15: Well, another friend of mine rode in one, and he thought that they were watching him the whole time, so he started swearing at the imaginary driver. He used foul language, expecting a voice to come on and say, please don't do that.
14: Yeah. Yeah.
15: And when it didn't, he lit up a cigar with the windows up and smoked a cigar all the way to his destination.
14: Yeah.
15: And now he loves Waymo. He smokes a cigar every time he rides it once.
14: For the next person. Yeah, that's no one to complain. Well, thank you. We do have an anonymous texter
5: Thanks,
14: Brad. I rode in a Waymo in San Francisco, and it was amazing. I feel like I'm going to have this conversion. I never felt safer, and I think that that's important, that the experience of most riders in a Waymo has been pretty positive. Yeah.
5: We lost the second half.
14: I know.
5: Sophia,
14: that's okay.
5: You're in Cambridge. You're on with Juliette Kayyem and me, Jim Browdy. Thanks for calling. Hi.
16: So the Waymo, I'm no on the Waymo. No way.
5: Okay. Go. Why?
16: My husband rode in them three times in San Francisco.
5: And?
16: The first time, it took a left-hand turn from the right-hand lane across five lanes and almost killed him.
5: That's really the close call.
16: It stopped dead in traffic, didn't know what to do, and just shut down while cars went all around it and he couldn't get out of the car. And the third time, it took him to a slum instead of the office building that he wanted to go to. And then he couldn't get it to start and take him where he wanted to go. So,
5: how were his experiences?
14: I mean, I'm kind of impressed he went in one after the first time. But these are the edge cases that people are worried about, that this is happening a lot more. I mean, there was, you remember seeing these pictures, Jim, where there was flooding in Houston, I think, or in San Antonio, Texas, and the Waymos didn't quite monitor the flooding. And there's a whole bunch of Waymos that go into a flooded street. They get stuck there and one gets swept away. So it's human judgment does matter sometimes.
5: Okay, so here we apparently, is this real sound or is this your ridiculous made up stuff? You know, you don't even know, and because of this is not an AI thing, it's because our producers have a mischievous streak. You don't know if these are real or allegedly funny. This is apparently real. It's a clip of a driver. Oh, it's from NBC, so that's real enough. Here's a clip of a driver who was stuck in a Waymo car, allegedly driving in circles.
17: I'm in a Waymo
18: connected to rider support. This call may be recorded for quality assurance.
17: This car is just going in circles.
18: Hi there, Mike. This is Gab. I'm calling from Waymo support. I'm just calling because I received a notification that your car might be experiencing some routing issue. Please bear with me while I am...
17: Yeah, I got a flight to catch. Why is this thing going in a circle? I'm getting dizzy.
14: Oh, my God.
5: Okay, but that's like one of those edge things or whatever you said a minute ago.
14: Yeah.
5: I mean...
14: Did he make his flight?
5: Well, it was no accident. I'm not saying it's a good thing. Yeah. It would scare me.
14: And Waymo obviously is going to get better. It's been much better than it has before. I believe once I get over the first go, I will probably like it. But I have to say, when I'm in San Francisco, I see them. They are all over the place in San Francisco. I see them, and you get this moment where you realize there's no driver in this car. It's just
5: that's why they call them driverless, by the way. Same sort. That's one of the reasons.
14: I'm old school, buddy.
5: You know, the Boston. We, you know, if we ever ask Mayor Wu about this, I don't think so. She's we have a September date, whatever it is. When she's here, we'll ask her what. I know there's a city council hearing, which got a little testy, that kind of thing. And there's some trials. I've seen Waymo in the Seaport, sort of at the far. What's the name of the theater thing down there? The whatever.
14: Oh yeah, yeah. The
5: who? The pavilion, right? Yeah. Right near the. I don't know if that's sanctioned or not. Sarah Swamscott, you're on BPR. Welcome to the show. Hi.
19: Hey. So I absolutely love them, and I think you ought to have them in Boston. I've rode them in Austin and in Nashville.
14: Oh.
5: And why'd you like them so much?
19: Well, because they're not as stupid and as reactive as individuals, people, human beings.
5: Or as the texter Susan from Tewksbury just said, a Waymo won't sexually assault you. You know,
19: exactly.
5: Sarah, one of the issues about Boston, again, which we'll broach with the mayor, is weather conditions are a lot worse here than they are in Austin or wherever you said, Nashville. Obviously snow. I know they say, Waymo says they have heaters to deal with that. And secondly, the streets are really narrow and odd here. So does that concern you?
19: But they are in Nashville.
5: They are in Nashville.
19: I've never been there. They don't get the snow. They don't get the snow, but the roads are crazy there as well.
5: Were you nervous the first time you were doing this or no?
19: Yes. It's a nightmare. It's actually a recurring nightmare that I had before I ever rode one, that I was in a driverless car.
14: Yeah. You're me. I have that nightmare. And then it's going somewhere and you can't get out. I know.
19: I love it. And I also got a chance to ride in a robo-taxi, which is a Tesla type. It was a prototype. And so I was riding in that. And that actually I liked better than the
5: Waymo. Why'd you like that better, Sarah?
19: It just seems smarter. It actually took me to a very busy hotel where Waymo will take you like across the street if it's too busy, and then you're kind of, you know, have to figure out how to get across the street yourself. The other big thing that I think a lot of people don't think about is that people with disabilities, particularly blind people who have guide dogs, are often refused by other public drivers.
14: That's
19: Lyft. Even though it's against the law, they're refused and left behind all the time.
5: Sarah, I'm really glad you broached that. A lot of disability rights groups are very supportive of Waymo for exactly that reason. We should have mentioned that, and I'm really glad you did.
14: Well,
5: Sarah,
14: also
5: thanks
14: in
5: for
14: pick
5: the call.
14: Up, I mean, it's clear in pickup in areas that are higher crime or in areas where a driver would make a judgment call if they want to go there because of the demographic.
5: Meaning they're not going to pick up a black person.
14: Right? Yeah. A Waymo, because it is driverless, won't have that judgment call. I get it. I mean, it is
5: well,
14: true
5: you don't know
14: that
5: they're not going to be instructed not to go to certain neighborhoods.
14: But as one anonymous texter has said, and a good point, why are we not talking about getting cars off the road? We spend billions on roads so that we can waste more time in traffic. The climate crisis is already here. I guess we choose to live this way. In other words, as an alternative, the fear is that you're not going to replace what's on the road. You're just going to actually add a new thing, even if Waymos are electric cars.
5: By the way, in response to that anonymous texter, who is probably our coworker Hannah, frankly, but I don't know that for a fact. At noon, we're going to have a doctor from MGH who deals with pediatric trauma and a state with the chair of the House Transportation Committee as they consider the issues around e-bikes, which obviously are a better alternative in some ways, but there are a lot of horrible injuries that they're going to talk about. Where do you want to go next, Julia?
14: Well, this anonymous texter also says something really important, which is, you know, the exceptionalism of Boston. How safe will Boston pedestrians be near a Waymo? They jaywalk and read their phones while crossing the street. I do wonder if the concern that we're seeing from the legislature as we're seeing the sort of political response to the potential for Waymo, where we are right now is Waymo is obviously thinking of coming here. They're monitoring the streets. I think the mayor hasn't been.
5: She sounds like she's open.
14: She's open, right? We're going to do studies, but we do have legislative concerns on Beacon Hill. I wonder if, like, you know, our Boston exceptionalism in that we are very unpredictable walkers, drivers and bike riders that that maybe we may be the city that breaks Waymo, like just like the way that we behave on streets.
5: Well, you know, having said, you know, Marty Walsh got in a lot of trouble on our show a few years ago. We were talking not about this, we were talking about pedestrians, and he pretty much said they're on their own. If they're on a phone and if they're not smart enough or grown up enough to be doing jaywalking, you know, they'll pay a price. And he ultimately pulled back a drop, I think, on that. But, I don't think Boston is that. I lived in New York 15 years. I mean, New Yorkers who are walking are pretty irresponsible, too. And so grow up.
14: We just add to the mix. I mean, I'm a biker and I hate drivers when I'm a biker. I'm a driver. I hate pedestrians. When I'm a driver, I'm a pedestrian. I hate bikers when I'm walking. Like, I mean, we all sort of, it is a
5: free
14: for all.
5: Healthy attitude.
14: It is. And look, I'm not dead yet.
5: Apparently not. Alan in Centerville, you're on BPR. Welcome to the show. Hi.
20: Hi. Thanks for taking my call.
5: Pleasure.
20: 2 points. You're welcome. 2 points. Back in July, Waymo called the cops on two teen riders in San Mateo. So this is really for Juliet. So that was probably illegal kidnapping. The car actually stopped. The kids were drinking in the back. They're 15-year-olds. So that's kind of an interesting little story. It was on NPR back in July 10th. Wow. But the reason I'm calling today is really to talk about the Zook. I sent you a picture of it. Z-O-O-X.
5: That's the Amazon deal?
20: Yeah, the Amazon robo-taxi. Yeah. It's sitting like a living room with couches. So it has no driver. It has no way to control the car. You're sitting in there, and it's comfortable. You're sitting in comfortable seating with talking to your friends, and it goes forward or backward. It's like a old-fashioned train. It has no front or back. You go one way, and it doesn't have to turn around. It just goes the other way, and there you go. So it's a very efficient, very cool-looking, futuristic, and rethinking what a car is.
5: Where is that happening? Is that happening anywhere, or it's just being tested?
20: It's at Vegas. You can go and rent them in Vegas right now.
14: Wow. Yeah. That's like the Jetsons. Yeah. I think the Jetsons had something like that.
5: Explain what the Jetsons are for young listeners.
14: Oh, my God.
5: The Jetsons, hey, Alan, thanks for
14: the Jetsons was a futuristic, hello, kids. The Jetsons was a futuristic TV series that imagined, maybe it was the year 2025. I can't remember what year, what life would be like when we, in the future, and we all lived in space and had cool cars.
5: By the way,
14: great hairdos.
5: Interesting question. Anonymous texter, why aren't we using driverless tech on the subway and commuter rail before allowing it with cars? At least they are on a dedicated track. Remember the driverless red line that went right by JFK and almost whatever? Here is a follow-up. Zoe looked up that NPR story the caller just mentioned. The 15-year-olds were allegedly drinking alcohol and shooting toy guns from the car, according to the cops. They said Waymo's systems detected behavior that then triggered a safety response, after which the company disabled the vehicle and contacted
14: and
5: the police.
14: Locked them
5: good
14: in.
5: For
14: I
5: them.
14: Have to say, so it wasn't just the drinking, because I was like, that seems like Big Brother-ish, but it was the shooting the toy guns that probably triggered the safety apparatus.
5: I don't know how Big Brother-ish. If you're 15 years old and you're drinking alcohol, it's not exactly Big Brother, is it?
14: Well, how would you know they were drinking alcohol? Are they listening to our conversations?
5: Well, that is another really interesting thing that we haven't talked
14: about. I actually don't
5: know
14: the answer to this question. Like, are they just monitoring what we're saying and picking up like trigger words, like, you know, I'm doing X, Y, or Z. So, I know. Yeah.
5: Zoe just says that in our ear that Uber does that. So, I mean, privacy is just so gone, sadly. Lynn in Medford, welcome to the show. Hey.
21: Hi.
5: Hi.
21: Hi. I was in Norway a few years ago, and I rode in a driverless minivan, and it had an operator. The operator was not driving the vehicle, but was there, I presumably, to deal with any unexpected events or to just reassure people that it was okay to get into the minivan.
5: So what's the point? How does that get you anywhere? I'm not against it. By the way, there are two bills on Beacon Hill around driverless cars that include exactly what you were describing from Norway, a human
21: For one thing, it would deal with the concerns of the unions and the Lyft Uber drivers, and it would also reassure people that if something weird happens, like the car, you know, the vehicle spinning around in circles, like a previous account, that there would be somebody who would have the ability to deal with it more effectively.
5: But how do you achieve
21: that operator could do?
5: How do you achieve whatever the benefits are, depending on your point of view, of a driverless car with a sort of faux driver in the car? How does that work?
21: Well, I think the safety issues are going to be increased, you know, the decreased accidents because of all the sensors in the vehicle. Yeah. I also think you're less dependent on the driver's state. Like, I always worry when I take a Lyft, like, how much sleep has this person had? Because I know some of them are under a lot of stress.
5: Hey, Lynn, before you go quickly, when you were in Norway, did you practice our favorite thing, hygge, or did you not? Did you do that? Did you practice hygge?
21: I thought that was Danish.
5: It's close enough. All the same. Lynn, we got to go. It is. It's Norway, yeah, Sweden,
14: yeah, it's all
5: Denmark.
14: The same. Cold, north.
5: Do you know what hygge is? Do you know what it is? It's like a comfort thing where you... We'll talk about it later.
14: That's another show. I'm here tomorrow. We can add it to the
5: Maybe
14: mix.
5: Maybe tomorrow. Okay.
14: Okay, we're out of time. Thank you all for your calls and texts.
5: An anonymous texter says, Juliet, remember the Jetsons is a cartoon, not a documentary.
14: Don't you be a buzzkill. Okay, don't be a buzzkill.
5: Go ahead.
14: Coming up after this quick break, the Boston Globe has some back-to-college prep for you by way of their soon-to-be-launched College Town Opinion newsletter. We'll speak with the reporters behind the project. Next, he's Jim Browdy. I'm Juliet Kayyem in for Marjorie Egan. 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
4: 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I'm Jim Browdy. 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Tomorrow, the most on-point media critic in America, in our opinion, Margaret Sullivan, will join us. And on Friday, in person at the library, two men who served a combined 50 years in prison for crimes they did not commit. Stephen Pina and Sean Ellis will, as I say, join us in person. Next week, wearing best of shows so that we can take a week off and everybody be back the following week. So Boston is undeniably a college town, but the industry is in trouble. Trump-induced research funding cuts, endless costly, almost always baseless lawsuits by his administration, a deepening crisis in public trust, on top of the ever-increasing tuition costs and essential questions posed by the rise of AI. Here at the GBH News, our higher ed desk is following some of those trends via their podcast called College Uncovered. And now, to get you ready for the new school year, the Boston Globe is launching a new opinion newsletter offering commentary, future ideas, and expanding the conversation with an upcoming newsletter, College Town, it's called, written by opinion reporter Hillary Burns, edited by Brian Bergstein. It launches next week. They both join us now to discuss. You can sign up at bostonglobe.com/collegetown. Brian and Hillary, congratulations and welcome. Good to see you both.
5: Thank congratulations. You. I wanted to ask just sort of what was the sort of, you know, impetus for a newsletter that's really treating the universities and colleges around that sort of an industry, like a factory town or Hollywood or something like that?
6: Yeah, I mean, so we basically, at the most bottom line base level, higher ed is just a great story. So journalistically, it's complex. It's fascinating. It's important. There are interesting characters. There's a lot of change happening. And there's a lot of sort of like cross-cutting, almost contradictory things happening. A lot of schools are struggling. A lot of schools aren't going to make it out of the next few years. And yet, on the other hand, there's all these incredible educational experiments launching. There's people who are doubling down on rethinking what college means. So at this really crucial moment, we had the idea in Globe Opinion to start a new Globe Opinion section, which is going to combine reporting and analysis by Hillary and come out in her weekly newsletter with submissions from faculty, from people who have big thoughts about how to improve and renew higher ed, and from students too. We're going to get a lot of students writing for us.
4: If there was not a sadistic, insane president with this news, I'm serious, would this newsletter even be happening?
6: It's a great question, and we say all the time, yes, absolutely. Yeah. Even if you were to take out of the equation everything happening with the administration's assault on higher ed and scientific funding, this would still be a great time to be looking at this. AI, the cost of college, these questions about what is it even for? Why are so few men going? What can be done about that? What about these experiments with free community

0: conversations I've been having for years. So moving to opinion just gives more flexibility to really dive into these issues and read the tea leaves and offer analysis, offer what I think about covering these institutions after so many years. And I'm really excited.
1: Do you feel liberated? I mean, one of the things that Marty and I love about this show is we're sort of opinion journalists as opposed to, you know, people who've got to just stick with the facts. It is liberating, isn't it?
0: 100%. Yeah. It's early days, and I already feel that. I need to loosen the muscles. I'm still in the news reporter mindset.
2: What's been the most surprising part of doing a newsletter like this in terms of stories that we can anticipate? That, you know, AI in education has been talked about a lot. I am a faculty member. I struggle with it. I'm trying to figure out how I want to do my final this year. I think I may be a blue book person. Back to the blue book. But what else are you seeing out there?
0: That's a huge topic. Yeah. I mean, AI is prompting these huge existential conversations about what is college for? What do we need to learn? How do we prepare for a workforce that might look wildly differently in a few years? We're also going to be talking about the politics and how universities are changing because of the political campaigns and attacks on them. And then we're going to be talking about the business model and the entrepreneurs who are trying to rethink the way a university, what it looks like, what the university of the future looks like.
1: You know, I want to return to some stuff about the newsletter in a second, but since you guys started talking about AI, we had Sally Kornbluth, the head of MIT, was in the studio with us, I don't know, 2 or 3 weeks ago, and she started, I think, a response to a question from Marjorie talking about the defunding by the feds of basic research, as it's called. Here's what President Kornbluth had to say.
3: If you look at some of the stuff like, you know, immunotherapy for cancer now, that was 40, 50 years of immunology research. So people might not see the impact immediately, but you're going to see the impact in 10 years, and your children and your children's children will see the impact.
1: And you wrote about exactly that. Tell us what I would call really troubling news about the direction the Trump administration in terms of funding of basic versus, let's call it, targeted research is.
0: Right. Yeah, we learned more about the Trump strategy for research this summer when Michael Kratsios, his science advisor, came out with this report that finally gave us some indications of where they're going. And it seems to be they're betting on AI and corporate America for doing their research. And that's really concerning because universities, as Sally Kornbluth said so well, they're the basis of basic research, which may take years for a discovery to come from that basic research, and you don't know what discovery X research will lead to. And it's so important to have to follow human curiosity. I talked to Bob Brown, the former president of BU, who said, you know, AI can't replace human curiosity, maybe in 50 years, but not now. So how do we, what will become of our innovation economy without that?
1: Okay, let's go back, Brian, to the newsletter for a second. This is a troubling development that I want to address with you. Marjorie and I subscribed to the Soup newsletter at the Globe, and we never got it. And in fact, it got to the point where Shirley Leung interceded, had the Soup newsletter editor call into our show. We still never got it. That's the bad news.
4: Okay.
1: The good news is we do get the Power Play newsletter with Leung and Chesto. So look me in the eyes, please. Are you going to guarantee that if we all...
2: Breaking news.
1: Excuse me, you're not looking at me in the eyes.
2: He's looking at me because he's wondering, is this for real?
1: So if we subscribe to this thing, it's bostonglobe.com/collegetown, by the way, in case you don't know. Are we going to actually get this thing? Yes or no?
4: I think so.
1: You don't?
2: They're going to print it out and drop it at your house.
4: When we get back to the office, I will go up into the attic where we keep the carrier pigeons, and I will make sure that
2: exactly.
1: That's the voice of Brian Bergstein. He's here with Hillary Burns, the two critical people in this new newsletter at the Globe, College Town, which starts next week.
2: Brian, I wanted to actually turn to you because since last week, a lot has happened in terms of higher education and plagiarism and the suicide of a Cambridge professor in England, Jason Arday. It's a tragic story. He was accused of plagiarism. He lost his faculty position. He was also autistic. There was a pile-on, and he committed suicide last week. We revisited a piece that you wrote about Carrie Greenidge, the celebrated Tufts University historian, who had a similar exit in terms of accusations, sort of exited quietly. At that time, you said Tufts needs to be more transparent about what happened. And I'm just asking you, honestly, you must have gone through sort of these parallel stories. Maybe

0: going quietly was actually most beneficial for all parties. I'm saying if you've revisited or rethought through how these universities should deal with these plagiarism cases, but in particular, we can't deny it's mostly the attacks on African-American professors.
1: Yeah, so a lot there. Glad you asked about it. Yeah. I mean, I think the Arde thing, I would separate that out. That's a very unusual, tragic case. I don't think either of us is super plugged into academia in the UK to have like deep kind of like texture and insights into what was going on there. But I will just say at the highest level, I think something that applies about that case to us is that he was sort of boosted on a whole just pyramid of lies and misrepresentation. It wasn't just the plagiarism. It was just all these stories he was telling about himself. And his story was seemingly too good to be true, and it was. And I think fundamentally, like just the way we look at it is like, there was just not, the way Cambridge University, you know, held this guy out and sort of then allowed him to fall when there was really no intellectual heft to his research, that to me speaks of a problem in academia that I hope we can kind of go after, which is like a lack of accountability. We believe very much in these institutions. Yeah. We're not opponents of higher ed. We're not bad faith critics of it. But we do think these institutions need to be held more accountable. They're powerful institutions, and they shape public discourse. The Greenidge case at Tufts, for those who don't know, there was a professor who wrote a very, I don't think it's that similar to Arde, and that Arde seemed to have been a fraud all along. Greenidge was a very well-respected scholar, wrote two books. Some accusations came out about whether she had plagiarized or had misrepresented facts, a little different. Mm-hmm. There was a story in the New York Times that said that she had been actually quietly left the Tufts faculty. And there was, Tufts put out a statement saying, what we did here is we tried to correct the public record. When we heard accusations about her scholarship, we appointed peer reviewers to look into it. And when we found out, you know, that her work maybe didn't hold up, we told her publisher, W.W. Norton. Mm-hmm. We moved to correct the public record. And, you know, after that story first came out in the New York Times, academics reached out to me to say, wait a minute, they didn't correct the public record. What about her work is, where are the flaws? Is the whole, are these books which had won these awards, won these prizes, are they completely never to be cited again by future historians or by LLMs, or what exactly did she do? And so we just thought it was an interesting case of like, no, Tufts, you don't get to say you corrected the public record.
2: But isn't it more the norm than the aberration? You say you started with Claudine Gay. Has Harvard told us yet, the corporation, about what they found in their investigation around the plagiarism charges against her?
3: Yeah, good question. I mean, that went back, I mean, it was really technical language. It was really, technical language had been repeated from other from other scholars. So a little bit, the ideas were hers, the ideas were original, but they hold students to a very high standard, so they need to hold its leaders to the same standard.
2: God, you finish your thought, I'm sorry.
3: Oh, I was just gonna say, but this is a widespread problem in academia that they're grappling with. Parts of the peer review system need to be reviewed.
2: So many of these leaders won't even talk to the public. I mean, we've had these discussions. The head of Brandeis was here a month or two ago. I mean, talk about outspoken. I mean, the guy, and I don't mean that, I love him, will never shut up. I mean, he will talk, will answer any question. Yeah. Alan Garber, I would argue, has the most important bully pulpit in higher education in the world, not in Cambridge, not in Boston, in the world, other than that one interview he did with some television show, I can't remember, four
3: Bloomberg
2: or five. I don't know what it was.
3: Yeah.
2: I mean, he's almost like on a milk carton kind of thing. So, and I'm serious, and it's not just him. This is generally the case.
0: No, I want to move to what... Can I just say one thing about this?
2: You work there, right?
0: One is, you know, yes, we as a faculty member, we need our university presidents to be out there. But I do want to just make sure we don't leave this conversation without, like, the fact that the major cases involve Black academics. I think there's some questions about Jason Arde in terms of how bad was it, but what we're seeing is the plagiarism, but what we're seeing is a right-wing attack in a way that you're not seeing on the left-wing against specifically a Black university president, a Black professor in England, and of course a Black Tufts professor. And then what you have on the other side, because it's worth saying, is Neri Oxman, the second wife of billionaire Bill Ackman, had similar accusations, a white woman, but very rich. She's able to defend herself. And she had accusations that I think were worse than certainly the ones we've seen in the United States. And she just gets to go off. So I just wanted to make clear, like, it's hard to look at these things as just academic because of the right wing professors or university presidents only got their job because of some alleged DEI.
3: And one thing I'll add to that, it's also women presidents. We've seen the women presidents of the Ivy League pushed out because of the attacks from the Trump administration. It's also typically presidents early in their tenure, they don't have the confidence and the connections and the trust built yet, and they're vulnerable.
2: We only have a minute left, but very quickly before Brian teases how to get this thing one more time. In the last 24 hours, a whistleblower at the Department of Justice is based, now I'm asking you in your opinion hat, now that you can have one in print, said that, no shock to any grown-up, that these lawsuits against universities like anti-Semitism at Harvard, etc., the outcomes are predetermined, the facts are irrelevant, and that's right. Does anybody care? I mean, I know we all intellectually care, but this is, to me, this is going to be like a one-minute story after which we move on to the next atrocity. Am I being...
3: I think it's just a reminder that, you know, they need every the administration needed a pretext to go after the universities, and universities are important for many reasons. In a democracy, they're places of dissent that are at odds with an administration like the one we're watching. It also immediately, when I read the story yesterday, the reports, I thought of a story I wrote last year about a DOJ attorney on the case, the anti-Semitism case against Harvard, who wrote a paper when he was a student at Harvard from Hitler's perspective. So that makes, and later said Mein Kampf was his favorite book. So to me, it was like, that's all I need to know. Like, they're not genuinely concerned about anti-Semitism at Harvard and concerned about fixing the culture.
2: How do we get this newsletter? And you're guaranteeing that we will. How do you get
4: Absolutely.
2: It?
0: Brian's dropping it off.
2: No, how are we getting it?
1: Globe.com/collegetown.
2: Can you get me the Soup newsletter too?
1: Or? Yes. First, I have to go back and find out what the Soup newsletter
0: Oh my God! You guys, I'm so excited about this because it is. We are an industry town. I think it's going to be fantastic.
2: We've been speaking. It's great.
0: Yeah, it's going to be great. We've been speaking with the Boston Globe opinion writer Hillary Burns and editor Brian Bergstein, the duo behind the College Town newsletter, that will be emailed to you directly. It launches next week. Sign up going to bostonglobe.com/collegetown. Thank you both. Coming up after this quick break, our very own Carmen San Diego travel writer Chris Muther joins us to dish on Dolly Parton's new truck stop. I was born for this. You heard that right. He's Jim Browdy. I am Juliet Kayyem in for Marjorie Egan. 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
5: I'm Jared Bowen. 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
2: 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I'm Jim Browdy. 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Margaret Sullivan, we rave about her all the time, no more important media critic in the United States. She will zoom in. And on Friday, in person, two guys who served between them 50 years in jail for crimes they did not commit. Stephen Pina, whose case was resolved about a week ago, and Sean Ellis, who you all know about, was the subject of Trial 4 on Netflix. They'll join us live at the library this Friday, and next week we're all off best of shows to do an end of summer thing. Join now, continuing, I guess, our all globe show at the Boston Public Library desk by our very own Dolly Maniac. That'd be Christopher Muther, travel writer at the Boston Globe. Hi, Christopher. How are you?
4: Hi, James. How are you?
2: I think I'm good. Nice to see you. How about her?
0: Hi, nice to meet you.
4: Nice to meet you.
2: Oh, you don't know each other?
0: I don't think so.
2: Oh, he's rather incredible.
0: But I mean, your new piece. So I went to Dollywood with the kids and my husband, and people think, what? It was the best family vacation ever. And now she has a new truck stop that you just wrote about.
4: Yes. I have to say about Dollywood, though, it's like the one place in the entire country where everyone comes together.
0: Yes.
4: Like, you know, you've got like the gays who love Dolly. You've got
2: gays.
4: Like the
0: country,
4: the red state, the blue state. Everybody loves Dolly. If she ran for president, I would endorse her 100%. Yeah. And I know everybody wants my endorsement for president.
2: Exactly.
4: Yes.
2: So you didn't go to Dollywood, even though I'm sure you've been there. You went to the new truck stop.
4: I went to the new truck stop, which, you know, you think truck stop. Who's going to like go to a truck stop?
2: You.
4: Me, of course.
0: You actually delayed a flight or something.
4: I did
0: a different flight just to see it.
4: I delayed my flight so I could soak in the full dolliness of it all.
2: And describe the dolliness.
4: Oh, my God. So I'd say, you know, for folks at home who may not see, this is an expanse of library in front of me. And this would be like the size of the gift shop at the Dolly truck
2: stop. Is that really true?
4: It's hand to heart, yes.
2: Okay.
4: And it's just filled with the most glittery, butterfly, like beautiful Dolly, honky-tonk, backwood Barbie goodness.
2: Now, maybe you don't know this, but maybe you do. Is the infatuation with Dolly Parton because of what a great performer she is? You know what I listened to for the first time last week that I had never heard her sing before? Led Zeppelin's most favorite song, a famous song. Would you think that Dolly Parton would be doing it? You're the song guy. You don't know what I'm talking about?
4: Led Zeppelin?
2: Stairway to Heaven. Thank you very much. She was
0: Dolly
2: brilliant.
0: Dolly Parton did a Stairway to
2: Heaven. Yeah, and it's beyond fabulous.
0: Dolly can do it.
2: Hey,
0: we got our excellent
2: music. Is it because of her performances, or she's also, Jared's interviewed her. We talked to him about her, and we've read about her. She is one of the most generous, caring, high-profile people in this country. I mean, from book giveaways to low-income kids, all these. So which is it that motivates people, do you think?
4: I mean, some people love the fact that she's like a drag queen, a country drag queen. Some people love the fact that, you know, she just writes these amazing, beautiful songs.
0: Yeah.
4: And some people love her generosity. I refer to her as the inoculation angel because she gave like $1 million to COVID research.
0: I think also she's unapologetic. I mean, she talks about her hair and the makeup, and she won't let anyone see her until she's, you know, 4 hours of getting the wig together. But also, she doesn't stop. How old is she now?
4: Like 80.
0: I know. When I read your piece, I was like, are we not done yet? Like, we got the libraries, we got the show, she has a new Broadway show. Like, she's sort of constantly putting stuff into, you know, the world, which is, it makes it very exciting because she's not stale in any way.
4: Exactly. And you know, now she's put a truck stop.
0: Is it into, does it
4: the
0: have
4: world.
0: Gas? Does it actually have gas?
4: That's a good question.
0: You didn't check,
4: does,
0: okay.
2: You know, but you were in Tennessee anyway. I mean, a lot of us, you know, what's that horrible thing when you're driving to Florida? South of the border. One of the worst things in history.
4: Love south of the border.
2: You love south of the border.
0: I do.
2: It's atrocious.
0: What is, oh my God.
2: You see these billboards if you haven't done it, and then you finally get there, in the words of Peggy Lee, is that all there is? And the answer is, unfortunately, that is all there is. Didn't you feel, I was sort of embarrassed for you when I read the end of your story and you said you chose the sit down lunch instead of the buffet. I would bet you're the first person who has ever gone to any Dolly thing that had the sit down lunch instead of the buffet.
4: It's Dolly. It's a classy rest stop. I did a classy lunch.
2: What'd you have for lunch?
4: I had pulled pork. Fried green tomatoes.
2: Could have had all those in the buffet, you know.
4: They were not at the buffet.
2: You're making that up,
0: so
2: I can tell.
0: No, she's good. She's good. She's going to make you choose.
4: She's going to make you choose. And I wanted to sit and support the waitresses as well.
0: Oh, that's
4: so
0: nice.
4: You know, like Dolly.
0: Very Dolly.
4: I'm like the Dolly of Boston.
0: Yeah.
4: You know, like,
2: we call them servers, by the way, in 2026, but that's okay.
0: Yeah.
2: Chris from Muther, can we move to something else? Yesterday, who was like, Trenny Casey was co-hosting, and we talked about having kids in restaurants, and it ended up being kids on planes. And you've heard me say this before. You write a lot of columns about rules in the airport, rules on the planes, etc. My view, this is not intended to be a joke. I think there should be separate planes where parents with kids can fly. And then if an adult who doesn't have a kid wants to be on that, it's fine. Otherwise, adult planes is the corollary. I'm sure you read the story. You haven't written about it yet. The kid who won't get buckled. Yes. They end up, I think it's Porter Airlines, having to take the plane back in. They have to cancel the flight because by that time it's beyond the deadline for flying or whatever. What's your position on out of control young people, despite in this case, it appears their parents' best efforts?
4: I mean, in this particular case, and first let me just say I'm not shocked to hear that you have no patience whatsoever for small children.
2: Yeah. Thank you.
4: No room in your heart
2: I appreciate
4: for
2: it.
4: Understanding and those sorts of things.
2: You ever been on a plane with a little kid in front of you?
4: Oh,
0: did
4: have
0: you
4: I ever
0: not
4: been
0: try?
4: On a plane?
0: Wait, you act like you're not a father. You have children.
2: I
0: like,
2: do.
0: Do you just like stay in Cambridge for 20?
2: I put them on a separate plane and I've, no. Go ahead. What's your take on this thing?
4: So in this particular case, if this were an adult doing this, I'd be like, yes, get that person off the plane. They should not be on the plane. A child in this case, I'd say the parent should know enough that they're holding up an entire plane. I mean, kids aren't necessarily always rational, as in seldom rational. So that's when you, as a responsible adult parent, you pick up your
2: offer little, to get off the plane
4: voluntarily.
2: Offer to get off the plane.
0: I agree with
2: that's
0: that.
2: Actually a good solution.
4: Can you imagine like the amount of stink eye these parents were getting from their child? I mean, I actually probably would have like left the kid and said, I don't know who that is. You know, that's the embarrassment.
0: I mean, from all accounts, I had not thought that that was an option and probably the right one. But by all accounts, this was a kid who was not a tantrum. It was the kid was terrified, or at least that's some of the commentary. And they were all trying to console the kid and just the kid got something. But I think that's right, that there's a responsibility of parents, just like kicking the back of the chair, you know, it shouldn't be on you to turn your head around and say to the parent, get your kid in order.
2: I did that, and they threatened to have air marshals take me off the plane.
0: Yeah. It's unbelievable. I mean, the like, we're not, I'm with you on that. I'm with you. But people should have their kids behave better on planes. But everyone should behave better on planes. The way people
4: I agree
0: dress.
4: With that.
0: Do you know someone brought, okay, this is my, I want, and you want an airline for just adults. I want an airline with no tuna fish. Like, what is with the being able to buy tuna fish sandwiches at an airport and then open them in the airplane? All of it should be banned. It's unfair.
4: Or even worse, Chipotle. Someone buys Chipotle or someone brings their own steamed broccoli
0: from
4: home.
0: That is no Tupperware in the airplane.
4: Yeah.
0: Like, I'm sorry.
4: TSA
0: yes,
4: should
2: I
4: be
2: add
4: locking
2: one thing
4: that down.
2: To this discussion, which came up from a caller the other day, but it's true. When our second kid, we brought our second kid home from China, she had ear infection and it was clear the thing on the plane was going to be a problem. And the only person who was more freaked out about our kid being on the plane were us. Because when you're a parent and you have a fairly good, I mean, we couldn't, there was no alternative. Ultimately, she had to come home. The embarrassment you feel as a semi-responsible parent when you know your kid is going to, well, I mean, when you know your kid is going to go nuts is almost as horrible as what other people experience. We're talking to Chris from You, the Travel Guy. So 15 Beacon is voted, Beacon is voted best hotel, not in Boston, but in America?
4: In the country.
2: In the country.
0: Entire country. It was shocking.
4: Best city hotel in the country.
2: And you anonymously decide to do two stays to see if the voters made the right choice. What did you conclude there, Christopher Muther?
4: I think the voters were probably on the bath salts that they provide for
2: That's
4: guests.
2: Really... Tell
0: it
2: us why.
0: It was surprising. Yeah, what was the biggest, like, why is this on the list? And what is the list?
4: The list is Travel and Leisure, and it's a reader list. So it's like reader's choice. It's not like people like myself, professionals going in. Like Forbes, for instance, will send in professionals with a checklist. This is just readers who are like, I love staying there. I'm gonna write in and say it's the best place. So when I went in, like what I expect from a best hotel in the country would be walking in and being greeted with eye contact and have someone say, you know, welcome, Mr. Muther. We're so glad you're here, blah, blah, blah. What I said in the story is sometimes I worry when I check into a hotel in Boston that someone will know who I am and I'll get treated different, which I don't want to have happen. In this case, that was not a problem. I could tell they had no idea who I was. They didn't even look up. and my name did not register, and it was an odd thing. And then I've never been a fan of the decorating scheme at 15
0: How would
4: Bacon.
0: You describe it?
4: I describe it as sort of like a late 90s idea.
2: What does that mean? What does that mean? Is it like, the color scheme or what does
4: the
2: that
4: color
2: mean?
4: Scheme? I mean, think about like what your home looks like.
2: Okay.
4: Sort of like a 90s kind of vibe.
2: Beige.
4: Going
2: it's
4: on
2: all
4: there.
2: Beige, essentially. Yeah.
4: Right. 50 Shades of Beige.
2: I didn't know you'd been there. Exactly.
4: You weren't around. It's
2: so
4: when you were shaving your head.
2: Ewan, your last line is, for the price, I'd trade 15 Bacon for a fresher hotel that greets you with a smile every time you check in. When you write a review like that, do they inundate you with after whatever? Do they call you and say, with all due respect, you didn't come back, you didn't quite get it right? I mean, I mean, we had Frank Rich on years ago before he left the New York Times, the butcher of Broadway, as he's called.
4: Yes.
2: One bad review and he could shut down a play on Broadway like that, needless to say, New York Times, obviously. You weren't quite there, but you were relatively critical.
4: Oh, yeah.
2: So do you hear from them?
4: Yeah, you know, it's shocking. I was like bracing myself to hear from them. I did not hear from them. And I hope what they came away with was the fact that this was constructive criticism. Mm. Like, I wasn't trying to take a place down. I wanted to say, well, one, you shouldn't be best hotel in the country. You shouldn't be named that.
0: But besides that,
4: yeah. Like, here are some things that, you know, might set you in that direction. Like, maybe get rid of the stainless steel surrounds on the wall with the gas fireplaces. But really, like, start with the people. Like, don't have the concierge tell me that Thoreau wrote On Golden Pond.
0: Yeah.
2: What's your favorite? What is the best hotel in Boston? Raffles.
4: I mean, I like Raffles a lot.
2: Yeah. How much is that? Like $2,000 a night?
4: Oh, no. You could get, like, a bargain at $19.99.
2: That's great. So is that your favorite hotel? You wrote that it was, right?
0: Yeah.
4: At one time, it was my favorite. I'm trying to like tick through my brain quickly. But I think Raffles probably is my favorite right now. Yeah.
0: I have to ask you about the summer. Because as we come to an end of your time here, it has been a fun summer. And you've been reflecting on it in great ways. And people ask me, how was your summer? I go, fantastic. And I don't. There's reasons that it was fantastic and there's reasons that it wasn't fantastic, but there was a vibe here that was a vibe in the country that was just great. And I think all of us are sort of nervous about the long weekend and what's going to happen and the cold weather, but also, are we going to end that vibe? What's your take on the future of fun?
4: Yeah. I mean, Boston was really fun.
0: Yeah.
4: And I say that in a surprised way, and I intend to say it in a surprised way, because there was just so much going on. And, you know, maybe part of it is that I travel so much, I'm not around to really fully absorb all of it. But I made sure I was around at this time. And I was staying on a houseboat when things were happening in the middle of town. It was, like, fun.
2: Did you write about that?
4: I did, yeah.
2: Oops. Okay, go ahead.
4: Thanks for keeping up, Jim. I appreciate that.
2: I'm sure it was excellent. I'll be reading it.
0: Make sure you have his email, because this is a big deal. I know it's not a newsletter.
2: Wait a second. We only have 2 minutes left. The disappointing piece, you identified the issue, which is, how do we keep the fun going? And I'm reading your piece, and I assume at the end, like you always do, you're going to have 42 suggestions. You have none.
4: No, I have a big suggestion.
2: What is it?
4: Keep the fun going.
2: Okay,
0: it's not that hard.
2: No, I'm serious. What do you think? There's stuff at Beacon Hill that would continue the 3 a.m. thing and whatever they're called, the social zones or whatever the hell they are. But beyond that, I mean, we've had Healy and Wu here since that all happened. And both the governor and the mayor say they have concrete plans to continue the, quote, fun, the vibe, as she said.
4: And I actually did have concrete suggestion, which is, like, businesses really need to think about how they're approaching customers. You know, we had these moments at bars where the Scots were being welcomed, and yes, they were bringing energy, but the energy was getting reflected back by servers, by all of that, and I feel like there isn't enough hospitality.
2: So how do you create, but what does one do to, I'm serious about this, what does one do to create a more hospitality-focused community?
4: Well, one is to maybe not be as surly as someone like yourself.
2: Okay, fine, thank you.
4: But
2: I'm not in the hospitality business.
0: For a reason.
4: Lucky for all of us.
2: Okay, go ahead.
4: The idea would be, you know, like at the business level, like let's say I'm the owner of whatever pub, and I would go in with like this energy, and I would say to servers, not waitresses, servers, that, you know, this is really important. This is really sort of like get your energy, get your smiles, because as you know,
2: I agree with that.
0: I mean, know your community. So if you have a community that has, you know, a group of immigrants from some country and there's a big game, have the watch parties. People will come out for them. I know you and I are unlikely to, but they will. So I think let's continue the fun. Until February, when I get to complain.
4: Yes, exactly. We will all be complaining in February, that's for sure.
0: Well, thank you so much.
2: Good to see you, Christopher Mather,
0: travel writer at the Boston Globe. Christopher, thank you. Nice to meet you. We say goodbye
4: My
0: to
4: pleasure.
0: You listening on NEPM, but make sure to tune in to the fabulous 413 starting at 3 p.m. this afternoon. The show continues here in Boston, coming up after this quick break. Massachusetts lawmakers are trying to regulate rules around e-bikes in the state. We'll speak with one legislator leading the charge and a pediatric surgeon raising alarm bells about their dangerousness. I have opinions as a mother. He's Jim Browdy. I'm Juliette Kayyem in for Marjorie Egan. 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Halfway there, Jim. Still got the energy.

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4: 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He is Jim Browdy. I am Juliette Kayyem, not Marjorie Egan. I'll be here today and tomorrow with Jim. 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Hello again, Jim.
5: Hello again, Juliette. And as I said, Margaret Sullivan, media critic, will be with us, formerly of The Times and The Washington Post. She'll be with us tomorrow on Zoom. And Stephen Pina and Sean Ellis, who between them served 50 years in prison for crimes they did not commit, will join us in person on Friday to talk about the obvious. Waymos aren't the only electric vehicles, that's how we started the show, stalking our streets. E-bikes and e-scooters have been zooming around the Commonwealth in droves. And as the number of these e-mobility devices skyrockets, so have the number of e-bike related emergency department visits. They've more than doubled in the first half of the year, according to the state's Department of Public Health. And we're not alone. New York City experienced, I'm sure you know, three fatal crashes involving electric scooters and bikes this year, including a double fatality involving a scooter and a bicyclist. The potential good news, Beacon Hill is taking steps to regulate e-bikes and scooters, adding safety provisions in House and Senate versions of the Economic Development Bill. It's now in conference committee. Joining us to talk about the risks and what can be done is Dr. Cornelia Griggs, a pediatric surgeon, critical care specialist, and assistant professor in surgery at MGH and Harvard Medical School. Doctor, it's great to have you. Thanks for being here. A state representative, James Arcero, is the House Chair of the Joint Committee on Transportation and member of the Special Committee on a word I never heard till last night, micromobility. It's great to have you, Representative.
6: Thank you. Welcome to you both.
4: Thank you both for your work, too. I have a personal experience with e-bikes, which I had boys who were teenagers. I did not think I'm bringing a dangerous thing into the house. They were on it for one day, and I sold it the next day. I was like, there's no way. So I want to hear your e-bike stories professionally, personally, and then what got you to this moment.
7: Absolutely. As a mother myself, I identify with that strongly. And I want to start off by saying I don't want to come off as the fun police, but as a pediatric surgeon, you guys were talking about the vibe in Boston being the summer of fun. For pediatric surgeons in Massachusetts and across the country, it's the summer of e-bike injuries. Wow. We are seeing a huge increase. Nothing in trauma is moving like this, like pediatric e-bike and e-scooter injuries. And the term I actually like for these devices is e-vehicles, because those are the types of injury patterns that we're seeing. These are not cuts and scrapes and bumps and bruises. These are traumatic brain injuries, intracranial injuries. These are serious facial fractures that are landing children in the ICU. And what parents at home are hearing from their kids are, please, please, please, can I have an e-bike? All my friends are getting one. And I think what a lot of parents and grandparents don't realize is they're handing a vehicle to children. When you put a 12-year-old on a 60-pound vehicle going 28 miles per hour, that is a vehicle crash, and the injury pattern looks the same.
5: By the way, you wrote a great piece in the Globe, an op-ed with Caitlin Coit that people should read, COIT, that really lays out the problem beautifully. So what's Beacon Hill doing, Representative?
6: Yeah, so in 2024, you look at post-pandemic, we've seen this just large volume of micromobility devices in every corner of the Commonwealth of Massachusetts. I'm in Westford, I'm in the suburban area.
5: You have a 10-year-old kid.
6: I have a 10-year-old, and on a regular basis, we go on the Bruce Freeman Rail Trail, which starts in Lowell, but goes through Westford, where I live. We have to look both ways, both times. There's people going 30 miles an hour Wow. You know, in the rail trail. You know, I talked to some of my colleagues and friends in the cities, and, you know, obviously we've seen a lot of the food service industry zipping through traffic. And, you know, Representative Jay Livingstone, one of my close friends who represents the Back Bay, says this all the time. He says, my constituents, what I hear the most of is walking on the sidewalk and not getting hit by one of these things and risking some sort of an injury. So,
5: but you know, if it wasn't for food service trucks, we wouldn't have anything for the president to ride in. So yes. There are pluses
4: exactly.
5: Too. I'm sorry. So,
6: so with that, with the Economic Development Bill in 2024, we put forward a commission.
5: This micromobility commission
6: to get, you know, to get some guidelines, you know, to move forward. We have communities that are sort of patchworking local ordinances to try to figure out, you know, how to keep kids safe, how to keep the pedestrians safe.
5: Essentially what we were
6: able to do was put forward this commission. The commission came forward with recommendations. We took those recommendations into legislative form, and we started the first initial step in regulation of micromobility devices.
5: And this is a speed. My understanding is, I think you call it a framework, but whatever it is speed-based. Explain without giving people a headache what exactly that
6: certainly. So, you know, first we wanted to define these devices that, you know, have expanded so much in the last 5 to 6 years. And then secondly, we wanted to put them in a tier by speed from, you know, tier zero, which would be, you know, anything that goes typical bike, a micromobility aid device, someone who possibly is disabled and needs a sidewalk, et cetera. And then up to 20 miles per hour, which would be the cutoff, and that would be tier zero. And then there's two additional tiers that would go up to 40 miles per hour. So the second tier would be anything that goes from 21 to 30.
5: So the regulations, where they can go and what the rules are, is dependent upon the speed of the vehicle.
6: Certainly.
5: And I assume that's so when it's a new vehicle in a year, you don't have to pass new legislation. This would cover all these kinds of
6: things. So essentially the way we're looking at this is, first we wanted to create the framework, and then secondly, we wanted to have a minimum age in the House. The governor's bill and the Senate did not reflect this, but the House, and certainly when we had our public hearing on the micromobility, the governor's micromobility bill, the Ride Safe Act, that's when I met Dr. Griggs and a number of surgeons that came in to talk about the need to move forward and get this done quickly, and especially the age. And so we figured that the appropriate age for this would be 16 years old.
5: Under 16, if it can go 20 or more, no deal.
6: If it's
4: Is that what you're saying?
6: The way I say it, if it's motorized, you can't go on the sidewalk, number one. And number two, if it's motorized, you have to be at least 16 years old.
5: And is the Senate
6: On the age piece, they have 14, but I think it's certainly something we can work on.
5: Are you going to fight for 16?
6: We are.
5: Yeah. You are?
6: Yes.
4: Are you seeing a big difference between, is that because if you're older than 16, you're more likely to have a driver's license and therefore know how to use
5: a motor? More likely to have a brain that can figure out this stuff, right?
7: Yeah, I think there is a disproportionate number of children who are under 16 that we're seeing injured in the hospital. They haven't taken driver's ed. They don't know the rules of the road. It's their first time having access to something that moves that quickly. And they're being marketed for children specifically as a fun toy. And these are not toys. And the injury pattern that we're seeing as a result of children being given access to them are more reflective of a motor vehicle injury.
8: So if you do speed and age and then helmets, is that the last piece, or
6: the last piece would be sort of universal helmets for individuals, except for tier zero, which would be a typical bike or something up to 20, you know, assisted up to 20 miles per hour.
5: You know, Doctor Marjorie often makes fun of me correctly, saying that I think people should wear helmets walking down the street, and I sort of do. When I make the mistake to occasionally go to New Hampshire and you see a guy or a woman on a motorcycle going 80 miles an hour with no helmet, you say, I mean, literally, you feel like jumping out of your skin. Where are you, as somebody who treats the injuries from those who don't, where are you on the whole helmet issue?
7: I, as a surgeon, would love to see universal helmeting, but understandably, we want people to have access, especially adults, to a green, safe way to commute. We don't want to limit that, but my focus as a pediatric surgeon is absolutely on children. I think the other piece that parents, grandparents, children don't realize is that the average bike helmet is really not rated for anything faster than 20 miles per hour. So
4: interesting.
7: If you're on that, you need a full motorcycle helmet.
8: So I noticed that City Bikes has e-bikes now, which, like, I was, like, so you could just get an e-bike. by being a member of City Bikes, and you're off and running like you're in a motorcycle with no additional training and, of course, no helmet requirement.
7: Yeah, I'd love to see people wear helmets as much as possible, seriously. And what we see really commonly is kids riding around with helmet dangling from handlebars.
8: Or hidden in the lawn, but I'm not hidden in the bushes.
5: That's the voice of Dr. Cornelia Griggs, and she's a pediatric surgeon and more from MGH Harvard Medical School. State Representative James Arcero is the House Chair of the Joint Committee on Transportation. Pardon my cynicism, Representative, but you may not be aware the Senate President and the House Speaker aren't that crazy about each other. You may have read that in the newspaper.
6: Not sure.
5: So is something good actually going to happen? The good news, it seems to me, as an outsider, is the fact that it's attached to the economic development bill, which obviously something has to happen, was a conscious decision by you or somebody to say, we got to glue it to something that's going to become law. Is that a safe assumption?
6: It is. I think initially the House, put this into the economic development bill because of time and making sure that, we met the moment and we're able to pass this framework and move forward. The real kind of piece of this, Jim, is going to be the teeth that we got to create in this working group. That's the other part of this, right?
5: What does that mean? The implementation deal?
6: So there's the implementation of the framework, but then how are we going to enforce this stuff?
5: How are you going to enforce it?
6: Well, that's what the working group's for.
8: Yeah.
6: So what we did, similar to Dr. Griggs, at least the way I sort of operate is as a chair of this committee, is I listen to the people that are doing the work, the people that see this every day. That's how we arrived at the 16-year-old minimum. Secondly, I think we're going to, this working group, which will pass as part of this micromobility bill, will put forward a working group to look at registration, to look at education, to look at public safety, and sort of a catch-all for all the things that we didn't anticipate right away as this industry continues to evolve.
5: Does registration mean a license plate on these?
6: Yeah.
5: Hallelujah.
6: So this is an interesting. This is an interesting thing. So part of the commission that we came up with was this sort of concept of a QR code sticker registration. So if your micromobility device is going over 20 miles per hour, 21 to 30, there is that discussion of having this registration. How would this work? So. Sometimes legislators tend to pass things and put things out there and not know how it works yet. So essentially, this working group is to come up with a plan on registering these bikes that go that fast.
5: If you said this a minute ago in your answer to Juliet's question, Dr. Griggs, my apologies. But the whole age thing, when the Senate 14 and below and 16, you wrote about brain development, right? That's what the critical issue is, right?
7: Absolutely. There's a reason that we have sort of a common age when we give adolescents access to motor vehicles, and that age in most places around the country and in Massachusetts is age 16. Under that, I have a lot of suspicion and skepticism that children are really ready to have access to a heavy device that goes any faster than 20 miles per hour.
5: So you're going to come back in a few months and tell us 16 was the age? I didn't finish a sentence. And say that the report out of the conference committee is that it's 16 years old. Are you confident about that?
6: I am.
5: You are.
6: I do. I feel confident. It's a priority by both branches.
5: Can I ask another thing? Can I ask another thing that drives me nuts while you're here? I'm really glad you're here. But it's relating to this kind of thing. I wrote a piece for the Globe years ago about this. I can't remember where I did. I sat, I think, in Central Square somewhere. And I'm not anti-bike, by the way, at all. You have to always say that when you criticize anything about a cyclist. I'm not at all. I think environmentally it's great. For health, it's great. That sort of thing. Something like 11 out of 12 bikes in a period of X number of minutes ran a red light. And what Marjorie says when I bring this up is, well, I look both ways and nothing was coming. And my response to her is, well, so should cars do that too? Look both ways at a red light? And of course they shouldn't. Why are we so reluctant? They're subject to the same traffic laws that car drivers are. Why don't we enforce these damn things?
6: I think we should. I mean, I think it's antiquated. I think there's even in this space that we're talking about today, it's such a growing field with technology. You mentioned Waymo earlier. There's so many new sort of pieces of industry in the transportation.
5: You did something about Waymo too?
6: Not this session.
5: Oh, you're not.
6: This session. We're gonna probably tackle that next session or moving forward. This particular session. Micromobility was our priority.
5: Let's do that. That's great.
6: Yeah.
8: Dr. Griggs, what are you hearing? Is any city, any community that you're talking to doing it well? I figure there's a consortium of national doctors who are pounding, saying this is horrible. But
7: absolutely, there's a hospital in San Diego where e-vehicle injuries is now the number one cause of traumatic admission to the hospital, over guns, over cars. New Jersey passed a pretty good law, but honestly, I feel very optimistic about this legislation, and Massachusetts is poised to pass the best and most comprehensive safety legislation for children in the country.
5: And by the way, you, at the end of your piece with your colleague, you listed three criteria that need to be met. Did the House bill, in your estimation, meet all three of those criteria?
7: Absolutely.
5: So you're happy.
7: We're in favor.
5: One last thing about your job for a second. I assume every time you have to treat a kid who's got a horrible, obviously it's horrible regardless. When you encounter a kid who's got a serious injury that you know is preventable, as opposed to something that arguably isn't, what does it do to you as the human inside the you know what I mean?
7: Absolutely. The concept you're bringing up is that my work is very meaningful and very fulfilling, right? We can pull people out of the river, but to fix the broken bridge, we really have to partner with legislators. Yeah. And I feel very optimistic about this legislation.
8: Oh,
7: I
8: that's
7: do.
8: Good.
5: That's fabulous.
8: Well, thank you both for what you're doing. I am, as I told you, I am a supporter of doing something about these. There's no good age under 16. I will tell you that. We've been speaking with Dr. Cornelia Griggs, a pediatric surgeon, critical care specialist, and assistant professor in surgery at MGH and Harvard Medical School, and state representative James Arcero, chair of Joint Committee on Transportation. Thank you both for what you're doing. Coming up after this quick break, media maven Sue O'Connell joins us once more as a courtroom insider for the Lindsey Clancy trial. He's Jim Browdy. I'm Juliette Kayyem, in for Marjorie Egan. 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

0: I'm Edgar B. Herwick III. Today on the Curiosity Desk, a new study out of Norway found that the pied flycatcher will change its tune after it's been sleeping around. 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That is pre-coital. Post? But you caught me on the counter. Wasn't me. Yeah, probably not, but maybe. 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
3: 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I am Jim Browdy. 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Tomorrow on Zoom, Margaret Sullivan, media critic extraordinaire, especially about how Trump is covered or not covered, and Stephen Pina and Sean Ellis, who between them served 50 years in prison for crimes they did not commit, will join us in person at the library on Friday. 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Sue, it's good to see you. Thanks for joining us.
4: Good to see you. Hi,
5: great
4: thank
5: to
4: you.
5: See you. Are you outside the courtroom?
4: I am indeed. I'm outside the Plymouth courthouse in lovely Plymouth, Massachusetts, not where the pilgrims landed first, as I keep telling everyone who's here.
3: Thanks for the update.
5: Thank you, Sue. It's been a week. Every week has been a week, but the first couple days of this week brought forth a mother, a mother-in-law, and a psychiatrist. Can you just give us a sort of quick rundown of the lay of the land and what you're hearing, what you're seeing?
4: Yeah, Kevin Reddington, the defense attorney for Lindsey Clancy, started doing his chief of case this week. And basically bringing the people up to the stand who in a normal murder trial, not that there is a normal murder, but in a regular trial, these victims would be the witnesses for the prosecution. So you had Lindsey Clancy's mother get up and tearfully talk about how Lindsey was in crisis and how much she loves her three grandchildren, Cora, Dawson, and Callan, and how much she really tried to help Lindsey in her time in need. And then her mother-in-law got up, who is her ex-husband or ex-mother-in-law, her ex-husband Patrick's mother, who also testified to wanting to help more. Both Lindsey Clancy's mother-in-law, Sue Clancy, is a nurse. She works in maternity wards. And she talked about how she connected Lindsey to get help for her postpartum issues, and also both of them presenting Lindsey as a loving and caring mother, and a psychiatrist who did not treat Lindsey but was an expert witness talked about how Lindsey most likely had psychosis, had postpartum issues. And one of the things that's become apparent from this testimony on both the prosecution and the defense side is that Lindsey was most likely bipolar and not diagnosed appropriately, and the medications he was given along with the postpartum issues made everything worse.
3: You know, speaking of psychiatrists, there was a little sound from the trial that has really stayed with me. I wanted to share with people if they missed it, where a psychiatrist called by the defense, is Dr. Paul Zeisel, I hope I pronounce it right, testifies to hearing Lindsey Clancy tell her then-husband Patrick that she heard a voice telling her to kill her children. Here's the psychiatrist, then a defense attorney, then the psychiatrist again.
6: She heard a male voice ordering her, telling her that she didn't have any choice, but she had to kill her children and then kill herself.
7: Why did you let her call her husband on your cell phone?
6: I let her call her husband out of human compassion.
3: I let her call her husband out of human. You know, there's almost every line. I don't know how you sit in that room. Yeah. I don't know how. Almost every line is heartbreakingly sad in this thing. Do you continue to, I don't want to put words in your mouth, but I've spoken to you before, continue to believe that that the case was not made now that the prosecution is rested?
4: Yes, Jay, this is, I think, again, another example of a district attorney overcharging a case. I think had they charged Lindsey Clancy with manslaughter, we would be having a different conversation here. Every defense witness, every prosecution witness has basically said she was a loving mother one day. She was having a mental health crisis, seeking help. And then out of nowhere, by most accounts, she strangled her three children to death and then tried to unsuccessfully commit suicide. So Dr. Paul is on the stand right now, and he's actually been in the courtroom, and I've talked to him every day. He is exactly like that in the hallway as he is on the stand, and probably one of the best expert witnesses I've ever seen testify. But he's really brought a lot into this as in terms of affirming what he knows, meeting Lindsey, and then reading the report. I think it's going to be a heavy lift for the prosecution to actually meet the burden that the government needs to meet here.
5: Yeah, there's talk of sort of this group of people that are now showing up in the courtroom to bear witness, mothers, nurses, others who are sort of showing solidarity. It's such a different feel from our other high-profile cases over the years. What are they doing? Are they just sitting there? Or does who is this group of people?
4: So it's interesting you say that, Juliet, because this is actually the first few days. The small number who were here wanted to be very clear. They're not here about Lindsey Clancy being found not guilty or guilty. They were here because they want to raise awareness about postpartum. I met a man, obviously not a postpartum issue, but who suffered a psychotic break and killed his son in Canada. They have a very different approach to crimes like this. And he was down here advocating. And every day, more and more people, men and women, are coming into the courtroom just to bear witness to this and also to say, had Lindsey and Patrick, this, you know, middle class, upper middle class, white, educated couple with all this family support, the system failed them. And you can only imagine what it's doing for other people. And so they are peacefully standing around the issue. Some are explicitly standing with Lindsey, and I know there's going to be a peaceful standout somewhere around here tomorrow that's being organized. But it's a very different advocacy for issues rather than for a person. And I like seeing it like this because I think sometimes we latch onto a person and it happened to that person. And then that person either gets let out of jail or wins the case and then we move on. But I think this is a good way of encouraging advocacy to try and fix the institutions that are putting us in the position where we have three dead babies and the mother on trial for murdering.
3: And obviously, if you didn't say the name, we're talking about Karen Reed with people in the streets.
4: Yep.
3: There's a wonderful piece that we're referencing. It's by Chloe Kraft and a Globe correspondent called "The Witch Trials in Massachusetts Never Ended. Mothers, Nurses Attend Clancy Trial in Solidarity." I know this is your opinion is an understatement, but are you hopeful that we are learning lessons, we, the broader public, from this trial about something that most of us knew almost nothing before the trial of Clancy started?
4: Yeah, I mean, I hope that we're learning lessons, but I hope that the medical and mental health professionals are also learning lessons. One of the foundations that Kevin Reddington has been laying down here, the defense attorney, is that there's, I think, one or two mentions in the big, you know, the book that has all the mental health diagnosis. Only one or two mentions of postpartum psychosis. Meanwhile, everybody gets up and talks about how it's an actual thing. So he's actually suggesting to the jurors that they are ahead of the medical and mental health professionals on this, and that we need to start treating the most dangerous time for women in their lives is when they are pregnant and right after they are pregnant. And it's time that I think we start really looking at this. And also just the limits of what our system does. I've also had a number of conversations with reporters from around the world who can't believe that our doctors can't access all of our health records, that you could actually withhold information from doctors. So there's a lot of learning, I hope, that comes out of this, not just for the general public, but also for our medical and mental health institutions and providers. And I know many of them are doing the best job they can with the system they have, but I think something's going to change here.
5: What's the calendar like in terms of what to expect? You think the prosecution didn't make their case. We now have the defense witnesses. Is there a chance that a judge would step in? I have not practiced criminal law. Is there a chance that a judge could step in and say it's not here, or is this going to a jury no matter what?
4: Yeah, I think this is going to go to a jury no matter what, Julian. It's just such a high-profile case. I don't think a Judge Sullivan would want to look like he was interfering. You know, the defense already made their motion that they hadn't hit the level of evidence before they presented their case. Defense has been trying to rest since last Tuesday. Kevin Reddington really wants an efficient trial, but we've had a lot of stops and starts. They expect to rest maybe as early as tomorrow, latest by Thursday. And then, of course, the prosecution will have their rebuttal, and this will go to a jury. But, you know, again, we have to remind ourselves that we vote for our district attorneys here in Massachusetts. The most powerful people, I think, in our lives are judges, district attorneys, and police officers on the beat, because they make determinations about how our life actually gets lived, especially if we run afoul of the law. And again, I think this case was way overcharged. I often just sit here counting how much of my tax dollars are being spent on this. And again, the prosecution had 6 or 7 theories. They were almost like the defense. You know, the defense usually says, well, maybe this, maybe that. And at this point, they're really just kind of grasping at straws. And to the point of yesterday challenging Sue Clancy, Lindsay's former mother-in-law, about her Catholicism on the stand, which was like a breathtaking moment. I was in a courtroom where everyone gasped. Wow. And the prosecutor said, you know, as a Catholic, you know that murder is a mortal sin.
3: Can we have that sound, by the way?
5: We that have that.
3: It's totally disgraceful.
4: It's outrageous.
3: Here is a prosecutor, and then Sue Clancy, and then the prosecutor, and then the judge. Here's that sound Sue's referencing.
8: Now, are you an active member in the Catholic Church?
9: Yes.
8: Okay. So you're aware that murder is considered a mortal sin?
10: Counsel, can I see you over here? Yeah.
3: That is absolutely disgusting.
5: Outrageous. And the amazing thing is, it wasn't the defense that raised the objection.
4: Right.
5: The judge said

Speaking to Sue O'Connell, who has been covering this trial from the beginning, courtroom insider for Commonwealth Confidential, the Lindsey Clancy trial on NBC 10, and Haley Jackson Now on NBCNews.com. Thank you, Sue. We know it is not easy to be in that courtroom. Coming up after this quick break, we'll end the show with you and your love, or maybe hate, of Costco. He's Jim Browdy. I'm Juliette Kayyem, in for Marjorie Egan. 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
4: 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I'm Jim Browdy. 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Margaret Sullivan, speaking of insightful, the most thoughtful media critic in America, particularly about how Trump is covered, will zoom in to our show tomorrow. Stephen Pina and Sean Ellis, who between them served 50 years in jail for crimes they didn't commit, will join us in person at the library on Friday. And all of us are off next week, best of shows, and then we'll be back. The news is out. In addition to rotisserie chickens for $4.99, cheapo hot dogs for $1.50, sweatpants, Taylor Farms lettuce, and nine-piece luggage sets. Well, you'll learn why we mention that in a minute. You can soon purchase this is unbelievable. You can purchase Medicare Advantage plans at your local Costco wholesale. Then there's the headline recently in the Wall Street Journal, the one thing everyone in America can agree on, Costco. So what can't Costco do? We're going to spend the rest of the show today waxing poetic, I think, maybe some of you don't feel that way, about the fluorescently lit, overcrowded big box store that has a cult following, including the two of us. Even in this era of buying local to protest corporate overlords, Americans can't get enough of Costco. Maybe it's the prices, maybe it's the cafe, my favorite story. Costco has charged the same $1.50 for its fabulous hot dog and refillable soda since 1985. It's an iconic offering fiercely protected by Costco founder Jim Sinegal, who once told his successor as CEO, this is a quote, "If you raise the price of the effing hot dog, I will kill you. A man after my own heart." So are you a Costco fanatic? If you are, why? Or are you a holdout? And if you are, why? The number is 877-301-8970. I forgot, they also pay good wages. They have good health benefits. For a big box store, they're rated generally as a pretty good employer. 877-301-8970. So you're a Costcoite yourself, correct?
5: Yes.
4: Why is that?
5: Well, I have to admit, I buy things there that I did not know I needed, but I absolutely needed them. And
4: like
5: I kind of like that. Well, you know, going in for, I think I was going in because I really love their ribs. You know, they have long package ribs and they're super good. And this was, you know, I sort of miss Costco now because I don't have any kids in the house. So I'm not shopping like that anymore. But when the kids are around, so I walk in and apparently I really needed a nine-piece luggage set. That's why it was in the opening. And you know, I generally take care for big purchases like that. You sort of think about it like, oh, I need new luggage. And then
4: what
5: you sort of look online.
4: Though.
5: It was such a deal. I still have it. I don't use it as much because it's not as like, you know, easy to move around as some of the newer luggage pieces. But that is it. I have a friend who bought a piano, not walking into Costco, not thinking he needed a piano.
4: Does he know how to play the piano?
5: Yes, he did. But he just thought, you know, like,

0: you know, for $999, that's a lot better than you can get almost anywhere else.
1: I actually now have three refrigerators in my kitchen. That is true. By the way, I've deluded myself. When you get to the ribs, I often will buy a huge thing of meat because it's so cheap. And the reason I delude myself into it, you know what I bought, which is one of the great little trinkets for the kitchen? I brought a vacuum sealer about a year ago, you know, where you can seal stuff so it can be frozen for months.
0: Has it changed your life?
1: Oh, totally changed
0: my life. I think I need to do this, but because problem, I don't know how to shop for two people. I throw stuff out all the time.
1: But here, that's the good news. The bad news is you shrink wrap it or whatever you call it, vacuum seal it, and then it stays in the freezer for 10 years.
0: Because you forgot you did it.
1: Because you forget you did it. In any case, but if you don't forget, you write a little note on the thing, it's excellent. 877-301-8970. And this is a true story. The person I almost always go to Costco with is my younger daughter, who's 32. We don't shop right away. We make a beeline for the hot dog.
0: Yeah.
1: I get the table. She gets the hot dogs. They used to be Hebrew Nationals. They were fabulous. They're an in-house brand. They're still pretty good. You get, not only do they have soda that is fillable, I drink seltzer. How many places that are low cost have seltzer machines? They fill your seltzer. You could bathe in this damn thing. Like, and if you drink it, you can have another one.
0: Who needs Puerto Rico? Who needs Hawaii when we have the Waltham Costco?
1: Exactly.
0: I'm telling you, that exit right off of 95-128.
1: Denham, thank you very much.
0: Yes. Oh, is it actually technically?
1: I do Denham.
0: Okay. Oh, my God. So people have strong opinions. Tell us your Costco hacks. Eddie in Cambridge.
1: Hello, Eddie.
2: Yes, ma'am. And Jim, I'm with you, buddy.
1: Good.
2: That used to be a Hebrew National.
1: Yep.
2: That was delicious. But like you said, now it's an in-house dog. But my goodness, isn't that the best? Like setting your daughter free when you go in there and be like, you know what? Look around. Let me just have a hot dog first.
1: Let me be clear, though, Eddie, since we're on the same page. While Hebrew National are my favorite hot dogs, the key is the casing on a hot dog. It has to explode in your mouth. The in-house, the Kirkland brand, I think it's called, is pretty good hot dog. Would you not agree?
2: It's a great hot dog, but it's not the same as that snap from the Hebrew National or even a soubrette from New York.
1: Soubrette's pretty good, too. Eddie, that was an excellent first call. Thank you so much for making it. I think we have
0: Costco poets in this town. Anonymous texter says, heaven is a weekday evening. This might be Marjorie. Heaven is a weekday evening stroll through Costco, sampling side pickles and picking up a pallet of liverwurst.
1: No, she doesn't do Costco. And I don't remember why, by the way. It's maybe because she doesn't think she's close enough and she's guilt-ridden that she doesn't. I don't know why she's that either. But you know, let me tell you one other thing about Costco and then we'll let you guys do all the talking, most of the talking. Well, I was there right before Christmas, which I thought was a big mistake with that same daughter. Not only was the place packed, the line, I'm not exaggerating, in this store was from the cash registers to the farthest wall at the back of the store. I would say it took 4 minutes to go from the back of the store to the front. They're incredible.
0: Yeah.
1: They manage people beautifully.
0: Oh, totally.
1: It's just the whole thing is just great. Mary in Cambridge, you're next on BPR. Welcome to the show. Hi.
3: Hi, I'm Mary McLaughlin, and I started with Costco on the very first day that they opened in 1983 in Seattle, Washington.
1: Wow.
3: And I was a college student, and there was a sticker on the wall of my college that said that they were paying twice minimum wage. And so I went in with all the other college students, and it was a life changer. I worked for them for 13 years.
1: Oh, you did?
3: Yeah, I moved out here from Washington to open Costco on the East Coast. We started in Waltham. I was a liquor buyer for them by the time that I left, and they consolidated their buying when they merged with Price Club to become the supersized organization they are. But more than that, I just want to say that this really built my career. Most of the people that I worked with are now retired. They were able to retire at the age of 50 because they were so well reimbursed. It put me through college. I remember that they paid twice minimum wage, time and a half on Sundays. So it was able to not only put me through college, but all my housing, etc. And I owe so much to them. So every time the title of Costco comes up, I jump in there and share my story.
1: Hey, Mary, keep going. No, I didn't. I thought you were pausing to say goodbye. Before you hang up, I want our producers to get your contact info. We're going to have you on the show if you're interested at some point in the fall and talk to you. But keep going. Go ahead.
3: Yeah. So when I first started, Jim Senegal used to sit in the middle of, you'd walk into the offices. He'd sit at one of those 6-foot tables so that he saw everybody coming in. 20 years later, you know, I would walk into a warehouse opening and he would come over and say, "Hi, Mary, how are you?" He had this incredible memory, the most generous spirit of anybody I know. And, you know, now it is a huge organization and it's competing with the likes of Amazon and other places. So it's much more corporate than it was, but you know, I still have lifelong friends that I started with. They started with the model of just having college students because they knew that they would grow with them.
0: Yeah.
3: But my last story is the day that they opened the doors, nobody came in. It was like a dead zone. And even when we started on the East Coast, people did not get the concept. So it's just so fun to hear you talking about how great Costco is right now. My heart was racing, so I had to call in.
0: We're so
1: Mary,
0: glad.
1: Hang on. We're going to get your contact info, and we will be in touch. Couple of texts. That was a great call, needless to say. Beaver from Forge Village. Jim, you have the vacuum sealer. Season the meats prior to sealing and get a sous vide machine, which I have. Same bag, two jobs. That's brilliant. Andrew in Westford. This is typical. I have started a small CVS in my home, thanks to Costco. 17 packs of flushable wipes, dental floss, and 10 deodorant sticks later. I mean, that is the only downside. Yeah.
0: Patrick texts. This is, you all have a lot of great Costco stories. I have a brother-in-law, says Patrick, who was buying so many large quantities of meats and pork and things that needed to be frozen from Costco. This is fabulous. That rather than cut back on buying those things, he simply bought a large chest freezer from Costco to store said items. And then I was asking for your Costco hacks because I was always looking for them. If you don't have a membership, get a membership, and want a cheap hot dog, say you're a DoorDasher and they let you right in, DoorDasher or not, and then you could get your hot dog.
1: By the way, if people are into this, which you apparently are, let me just mention the two great things you read this morning. The piece in The Atlantic is called The Cult of Costco, and the piece in The Wall Street Journal I mentioned, the one thing everyone in America can agree on, Costco. Lexi in Norwood, you're next. Hi.
4: Hi. Oh, my gosh. I just had to share because I heard you telling me your Costco hacks, and my husband, it sounds just like my husband, Bo. He goes straight in. We get a cart. We put an item in the cart. We go straight to the shelters. We grab.
1: Listen how happy this woman is.
0: I know.
1: Go ahead. Go ahead, Lexi.
4: I'm ecstatic. I'm so happy to hear there are people just like my husband. He has this whole, whenever people get a new membership, our friends, we're always like, come with us. We're going to show you the routine. We grab a hot dog and pizza. We grab a seltzer, walk around the store, but we'll buy what we need to buy and then get another seltzer before we head into the car. So I just had to share.
1: That is an excellent call. Thank you for making it. We appreciate it.
0: Lexi, we lost Lexi. I wanted to know, what is your longest Costco experience? Like from arriving in the parking lot to leaving? Because you clearly...
1: It's an experience.
0: You clearly treat it as an experience.
1: Yeah, having said that, occasionally it is overwhelming.
0: Yeah.
1: And you know what we do...
0: Well, when you get that piano...
1: Actually, I'm glad you asked the question.
0: When you get that piano, it can be overwhelming.
1: If we decided, let's say, we're going there to get cheap wine, good wine that's cheap... Yeah. And ribs and one other thing. We go every aisle. We do every aisle. Jamie is laughing because of the Secretary of Agriculture who said for $3 you can have a piece of chicken or whatever, a burrito or something, one other thing, whatever it was. But in any case, broccoli, thank you. We do every aisle. Why do we do every aisle? And you end up with a 9-piece luggage
0: and
1: set.
0: And a piano.
1: And a piano.
0: And a piano. Exactly. I think you need a piano. Here's my thing that why I do the aisles. Because you feel like there's something that someone has made that could fundamentally change
1: your life.
0: Just change your life.
1: So
0: just like for example, your freezer bags. Life-changing. Did you know you needed them? No. And
1: well,
0: there they were at Costco.
1: Point. By the way, they're not freezer bags.
0: What
1: are they? Vacuum sealing freezer bags. Thank you very much. And it really, Does anybody out here have a vacuum sealing machine in their house? Nobody?
0: Nobody. You're like,
1: what is wrong with you all?
0: I'm learning this about
1: you. It is
0: you,
1: life-changing.
0: Yeah,
1: it is life-changing.
0: Okay. That's what I feel like.
1: By
0: that's why
1: way,
0: I have to go back to Costco, because I feel like my life will change if there's something there.
1: When you put the crap in the bag.
0: Yeah.
1: And you press the button, and the air is sucked out of the bag, and you can hear and you see the bag shrinking. You can hear the sucking sound.
0: Yeah.
1: It is like heaven.
0: Yeah.
1: It is like, and you know, the outcome is going to be so satisfying. It's unbelievable, economically and otherwise. Here's Jamie, as in that Jamie. I do the every aisle thing, too, because you just never know what you'll find in that hidden aisle that will fill the deep, dark hole in
0: Jamie,
1: my capitalist soul.
0: Jamie,
1: that is exactly what it is.
0: This is me. I feel like there's like maybe plastic storage bins, something that just like from will go from, you know, a sort of a life without sunshine to just like life changing. And
1: now,
0: so I'm in search at Costco. And it didn't come in my 9-piece luggage set.
1: We should say there's some texts, we should be reading those on the other side. One text that disappeared said, I don't go, or I go very few times because there's so much plastic, which there is.
0: Yeah.
1: So it's better for the environment. Peter in Mystic has a more, well, here he is, Connecticut. At some point, there's just going to be one retailer. When Costco, Amazon, and Walmart merge, then everyone will cry about the fact there are no more local markets, bookstores, hardware stores, anything else. I've never been. I have no desire to ever go. To me, Costco exemplifies everything that's wrong with America. Well, that's a bit of a downer.
0: Yeah.
1: But having said that, there's a decent point there.
0: We should give voice to the anti-Costco folks or the skeptical Costco. Michelle in Lexington.
1: Hi, Michelle.
5: Hello.
1: Hi.
0: Hi.
5: Somebody read my mind because I just left Costco and I despise it. And I will tell you why.
1: Why were you there if you despise it?
5: Because I had to get glasses.
1: Oh.
5: So you can get a really good glasses.
1: We know that. We know that. Exactly, Michelle. But go ahead.
5: Okay. So I saw the Mary Oliver film yesterday.
1: Yeah.
5: And before I went in, I was looking at a tree and the birds, and I was just like completely zoned out. And then I walked into Costco, and I can't find my way in there. I don't need to get like 10 pounds of beef. I don't need 10 pounds of anything. And I get completely lost in there, which is probably on my bad sense of direction. But I just hate it there.
1: Michelle, I have a friend. I have a friend who goes there for glasses. Did you ever consider that? I mean, listen to yourself. You just got out of there. You bought glasses because it's a great deal. And now you hate, would you hate yourself for having gone?
5: No, I actually, what I'm mad about is that I walked through every aisle.
0: Yes, it is because you think there's something that's life-changing. Seth in Rhode Island.
1: Wait, before Michelle goes, I just want to say, because I know you guys replayed it yesterday, Mary Oliver film, which is called Saved by the Beauty of the World, is one incredibly beautiful film made by Sasha Waters. She was with us about a week ago. We played it yesterday. Go online to gbhnews.org or youtube.com/gbhnews or BPR, whatever the hell it is. It's a beautiful movie. You should see it and listen to the interview. Michelle,
5: Thank you.
1: I'm sorry.
0: No, Seth in Rhode Island, I have to defend my honor. He says, let me get this correct. You go in for ribs, toilet paper, mayonnaise, which she puts in quotes. You put mayonnaise in quotes? Okay. And you leave with the piano and a nice piece of luggage set, 9-piece luggage set. This sounds like a dangerous trap. I left with the 9-piece luggage set. A friend of mine got a piano. I do have some control over my Costco moments.
1: Do you play the piano?
0: I did a long time ago.
1: Well, get a piano.
0: Yeah, why not? $9.99.
1: Why wouldn't you?
0: Yeah, now I got to do this freezer thing because apparently it's life-changing.
1: By the way, this is another thing I feel guilty about. After I read that Peter from Mystic, it is everything Guy said is true. It's just such an incredible experience. You know, it's sort of like when people, I like going to Fenway.
0: Yeah.
1: And I like the Red Sox fine. I'm a Phillies fan primarily because I'm from Philadelphia. I like the Red Sox a lot. But I don't go for the game as much as the
0: experience.
1: The experience at Costco.
0: That's what your corporate
1: is really, and by
0: that's
1: the way,
0: what your corporate overlords want you to think.
1: Well, except that one plus. I mean, you heard from that woman who's with Senegal when he founded the company. But the response to Peter they pay and treat their people apparently very well. Great health benefits, good salaries.
0: Yes.
1: In that sort of part of the world's businesses, they apparently are as good as it gets,
0: which may not
1: be good enough. I don't know. Jay in a car. I'm sorry. Go ahead, Jay.
6: Hi. Thank you for taking my call.
1: Thank you.
6: A couple of years ago, mm-hmm. I was in Miami on vacation. Yep. I was visiting a Ferrari and Lamborghini dealer.
1: Of course.
6: And I'm looking at the cars with no intention of buying it. And the salesman come over to me and he says, can I help you? I said, no, I'm just looking. And he looked at me and he said, are you a Costco member?
0: No.
6: And I said, yes, I am. He goes, I can save you $5,000 on that car right now.
0: Oh, come on. And, are you kidding? For a Ferrari?
1: So what'd you do?
6: I said, 380,000 minus 5,000. no, but thank you very much. But
1: is that a true story? You got a Costco.
6: I swear to God, it was a true story. He came over and he offered me up a $5,000 discount on a Ferrari or a Maserati.
1: That is a fabulous. And they, by the way, we didn't mention they have vacations. I mentioned
0: insurance.
1: They have Medicare Advantage plans. That's a great story, Jay.
0: Okay,
1: thanks
0: we
1: for
0: have.
1: Sharing.
0: We don't want to get people upset here because it's been such a feel good section. So a shout out to the BJ's Wholesale Club members where we need a little love. The texters are saying we need a little love for BJ's. I'm afraid I don't know it. What its experience is.
1: Well, also, I don't. We've talked about Costco, which has been more than once. I don't think their employees are treated in quite the same way. By the way, here's a good one. Anonymous texter, I spent my daughter's first birthday at Costco.
0: Genius.
1: We both loved it. Why would a 1-year-old love a birthday party?
0: Free food. Life-changing. You need life-changing. Just start right. I don't know if that texter was a mom or dad, but you get parent of the year.
1: The 1-year-olds don't eat. It's not. They can't eat a hot dog at one. Whatever.
0: You just walk through. You get, don't you get, you got lots of free things in the aisles too. There's lots of people handing you stuff.
1: We never even talked about it. That is a huge part.
0: Huge.
1: Even though I have to say the helpings are quite small. Now the beauty of having a child, you send your kid back. And then not only do you send your kid back, if your kid is assertive, which my younger daughter really is, she'll go back and back again. She doesn't give a damn.
0: I just want to remind listeners that we did start this show with Jim banishing his own children to a different airplane.
1: No, I did not.
0: But now
1: other
0: people's children, right? But now they're, just go use them for the Costco run.
1: My kids are as good as any two kids by getting free samples for me of any kids on the planet.
0: Father of the year.
1: Father of the year.
0: Kids
1: we're done.
0: Year.
1: This is where you thank everybody.
0: Oh, I do. Thanks for listening.
1: Edgar, we forgot.
0: I was almost flawless.
1: We love you anyway.
0: Thanks for listening to another edition of BPR on 89.7 GBH. And thanks to everyone who came down
1: to see the show
0: 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Tune in tomorrow. We'll speak with journalist and Guardian U.S. media columnist Margaret Sullivan.
1: 1 second before you go. The caller we didn't get to, Laurel and Needham, said Costco sued Trump. Tomorrow we'll give you an update.
0: Breaking news.
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0: Plus, former Massachusetts Public Safety Secretary Andrea Cabral and Matthew Miller, one of the lead writers on the new movie Tony about Anthony Bourdain. Can't wait. And we'll bring you our 2017 BPR conversation with Bourdain himself. Our crew is Zoe Matthews, Hannah Lawson, Ariana Gonzalez. Our engineer is John McLeod Parker. Our executive producer is Jamie Bologna. Special thanks to our BPL staff, Maddie Geyer, Bill Francis, and Juan Jose Cadena. Yes, let's hope I did that right. Thanks to the security team, Darius and Derek, and our host at the Newsfeed Cafe and across the street at the Lenox Hotel. Stay tuned to the Curiosity Desk starting immediately after us on 89.7 GBH.
1: And the Culture Show. We got to go. You were great,
0: Julia. Oh, my God. I was too slow. Sorry.
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4: I'm Edgar B. Herwick III. Today on the Curiosity Desk, in the world of nebulous concepts to integral pieces of daily life, the grid fits somewhere squarely between the cloud and those little handles on the sides of those fat maple syrup bottles. And yet we rely on the grid constantly. Every charge, every plug-in, every flip of a light switch involves infrastructure that, frankly, I have no real concept of. Our crack team of producers here is putting me to the test with a quiz you can play along with at home. And hey, we all just might learn something. After that, ever wonder why you get a migraine every time it's about to rain? No, you're not psychic, but yes, there is an explanation. And a new study out of Norway finds the pied flycatcher will literally change its tune after it's been sleeping around. What could possibly be the evolutionary explanation? We'll find out this hour on the Curiosity Desk.
5: Live from NPR News, I'm Lakshmi Singh. President Trump says on Truth Social that he is nominating Dr. Heidi Overton to lead the Food and Drug Administration. Overton has regularly briefed Trump on health policy matters. She was present when the president issued an executive order recently to reduce the number of childhood vaccinations, a move widely criticized by public health experts. The United Arab Emirates says it is suspending all trade with Iran after it came under Iranian missile attack. NPR's Hadil Al-Shalchi has the latest.
6: The Emirati Ministry of Foreign Affairs announced that it was halting all trade, commercial exchanges, and financial transactions with Iran until further notice after what it called, quote, regional escalations. On Tuesday, the UAE's defense ministry said Iranian missiles fell in open water. The Iranian foreign minister denied the allegation. The UAE came under intense fire as Iran targeted U.S. installations in the Gulf and Jordan at the beginning of the almost six-month war that shows no sign of ending. The latest sanction will put increasing pressure on Iran as the U.S. prepares to expand its economic restrictions on the country. Hadil Al-Shalchi, NPR News, Istanbul.
5: Voters in Alaska narrowed the field in races for Congress and governor during yesterday's primary elections. Alaska Public Media's Eric Stone reports all eyes are on the state's U.S. Senate race, which Democrats hope will help them flip the chamber.
7: Democratic former Congresswoman Mary Peltola is leading incumbent Republican Senator Dan Sullivan in the race for Senate. Both will advance to the general election in November, according to a race call by the Associated Press. Who will take the third and fourth spots on the ballot after Alaska's unique top four nonpartisan primary is up in the air. But as of late Thursday night, a retired teacher with the same first and last name as the incumbent Sullivan looked as if he might make the cut. Some Republicans have accused him of trying to siphon votes from the incumbent Sullivan. The teacher, though, insists he's simply fed up with the senator who shares his name. Alaska voters also narrowed a 17-candidate field to four in the race for governor. For NPR News, I'm Eric Stone in Juneau.
5: Kenyan authorities are investigating a helicopter crash that may have involved American lives. ABC News and NBC News both cite the State Department in reporting four U.S. deaths. Kenya's aviation agency says there were seven people on board the aircraft when it went down this morning in a remote part of northern Kenya. The locally owned Lady Lori helicopter says the aircraft was operating a charter flight when it crashed. It was carrying guests with Travel Company and Beyond. Ukrainian President Volodymyr Zelensky's fired one of the most senior members of his government in the wake of a broad corruption investigation that has also implicated a former lawmaker, bank officials, and Ukraine's former justice and energy ministers. Yesterday, the recently ousted defense minister demanded national elections. However, Zelensky says the law bars such a vote while Ukraine is at war with Russia. 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
8: And from the GBH Radio Newsroom in Boston, I'm Judy Ewell. The state's highest court has cleared the way for Mayor Michelle Wu's plans to renovate White Stadium in Franklin Park so it can house Boston Legacy FC. The Supreme Judicial Court said the project plan for a parcel of land in Franklin Park does not require a two-thirds vote from state lawmakers to convert the land to another use. The Emerald Necklace Conservancy and other opponents sued to stop the renovation, saying in part the rebuild would negatively impact Franklin Park and the people who use it. The Conservancy's president, Karen Monty Bronek, said they're disappointed by the decision. Today's ruling removes the final legal obstacle to the $325 million project. Worcester police are still searching for a local woman while mourning the loss of one of their own. Police say 58-year-old Karen Solomon is wanted in connection with the off-duty death of 57-year-old Officer Kurt Solomon. Thomas Duffy, president of the Worcester Patrolmen's Union, said Officer Solomon will be missed.
9: When you serve 30 years with an individual, you become more than co-workers. You become family. And today we lost a member of our family.
8: Authorities say the death occurred during a domestic incident. Anybody who thinks they may have seen Karen Solomon is asked to call Worcester Police, but authorities caution she may be armed and dangerous. In sports, the Red Sox host the Diamondbacks this afternoon. A sunny summer day, highs in the mid-80s. Clear skies tonight, lows in the 60s. Sunshine mixes with a chance of showers tomorrow, temps again in the 80s. And a chance of showers Thursday night to a sunny Friday, highs only in the 70s. Right now, sunny and 84 in Boston. 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

0: 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I'm Edgar B. Herwick III. 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Well, if you've been keeping up with the news lately, or if you've pretty much ever paid an electric bill, you might have read a thing or two about growing energy consumption, skyrocketing costs, and an aging electrical grid. Okay, question for everybody out there. What is the grid? I mean, I think we kind of all sort of know, but also do we really know? And like, how does it work? Is it a network? Is it the power lines on your street? Is it a place? Can we go there? Should we all go there together? Is that even allowed? All right, here we go. Group meetup after the show. I will see you at the grid. See? You don't even know where to start. Well, to help us get a handle on these questions and more, we're going to try something new, a new kind of segment here today, a little quiz that you can follow along with at home. So if you hop over to our YouTube live stream, by the way, we're going to post it in the comments. And if you want to work together, we're going to have a phone a friend feature during this quiz, right? So I'm going to be taking the quiz. And if you want to be my friend that I can phone when I don't know an answer, give us a call, 877-301-8970. We'll get you lined up, 877-301-8970, to be a phone a friend for me on our quiz coming at us right now about the grid. Here to help us with this, New England Senior Communications Specialist for ISO New England, Mary Kate Cola Pietro. Mary Kate,
1: yes.
0: Welcome to the Curiosity Desk.
1: Thank you so much for having me today.
0: And thank you for being our sort of test case here on this quiz format. We're going to see if it works.
1: I am so honored. I was going to say, turn the questions around, because you're usually the one asking.
0: So. That's true. So now I'm in the hot seat. Here we go. I'm sure I will have some follow-up questions. But okay, so my understanding is you and one of my producers have like hatched a whole plan here. You've got a quiz lined up. And I would say just like, let's get into it. Let's talk about the grid. Let's find out what it is.
1: Yeah, let's chat the grid. So
0: here we go.
1: To kick it off, you introduced where I work. So I'm curious. We're going to start with what does ISO stand for? ISO, if we're just spelling it out.
0: So this is ISO New England. That is where you work. Okay.
1: That is where
0: so
1: I
0: what
1: work.
0: What does ISO stand for?
1: Yeah, we'll start there. And then I've got a little follow-up, too.
0: Okay, ISO. I have no idea here. Again, I'm going to need to phone some friends, I think, for this. So 877-301-8970 if you want to be a phone-a-friend option for me. Okay, ISO. Integrated. I'm going to say integrated, maybe, because... Wow, that was quick. Ouch. It's not going to be international because the grid's not international. Is the S service?
1: No.
0: So the I is not integrated. The S is not. I have no idea. What does ISO stand for?
1: So it stands for Independent System Operator.
0: Independent System Operator. Okay, so what is an Independent System Operator and how does that play into the grid?
1: Yes, so the Independent System Operator of the regional power grid, there are versions of ISO New England, which is, as you can imagine, ISO, that oversees the bulk regional power system for New England.
0: Okay, so what is the bulk regional power system for New England? What does that mean? There's a lot of words. I don't really quite get any of them.
1: Yeah, and I don't want to spoil our further questions down the line, which some of them might, but I will say instead of just seeing, so for example, New York also has an ISO. Mm-hmm. They focus on just the state of New York. Okay. We oversee the 6-state region of New England.
0: Okay. Independent System Operator. Okay.
1: Yep.
0: And are independent system operators common across the, like you point out, like New York has them, we have them in New England. Are there independent system operators sort of all over the country?
1: They are all over the country. There are some as well in Canada because we are connected to our neighbors as well in Canada.
0: Okay.
1: And so there are versions of us that exist in other parts of the country.
0: Do we have a sense? Are we talking there's like 20 of them or is there like 5,000 of them or somewhere in between?
1: It's a smaller number. I don't want to say the wrong number off the top of my head, but we're in the single digits, I believe, at least for North America.
0: Okay. Single digits. Okay.
1: So, yeah. And this might be a good time to... Oh, I don't want to steal your question.
0: Listen, I don't know what's happening here.
1: Right.
0: You know more about what's happening than I do.
1: Here,
0: so if we're going into question number two, let's go to question number two. We're going to turn to question number two here. This is our quiz about the grid. The idea being we hope we are going to know more about what the grid is when this is all over. We're with Mary Kate Cola Pietro from ISO New England. Yes. They are an independent service operator.
1: So close. It's still system.
0: System
1: so
0: operator.
1: Sorry.
0: And when I say service, I mean system. Ooh. Yep. Here we go. Question number two.
1: They are quick with that sound effect. All right. So this is a true or false question.
0: So okay. So I got a
1: 50-50
0: shot. We
1: narrow it down a little bit, right? So true or false, your local electricity utility owns the grid.
0: So true or false, your local utility owns the grid. I'm going to say this is definitely false. Hey.
1: Hey. Great instinct.
0: All right. So so who does own the grid then?
1: Right. So this is where we get into, when we think about the grid, it's really easy to sort of envision the infrastructure, right? So we're talking so many different pieces of equipment, things like power producers, the poles and wires that move it, substations, all of that. ISO New England, as the independent system operator, we don't own any of that infrastructure, but it's our job to operate it. I always like to compare us to a bit like an air traffic controller at an airport, right? They're not owning the airplanes or the runway, but they're ensuring that, you know, there is enough power and that it's able to move safely to where it needs to get to go. And so who owns the different pieces is separate from the ISO.
0: All right. So you touched on something here, which I think is an important part of it, that for somebody like you, I think, you know, you're in the industry, you kind of get it, you know this, but you point out that when we say the grid baseline, we're talking about, you said, what did you said? Power lines, you said substations, you said like, I don't want to blow what's coming ahead in the quiz, but I want to make sure we get into what those things are. Are they coming down the pike?
1: They are coming down the pike.
0: So we'll get there later. But short of that, who doesn't own it? Does any one person own all of this, or is it a hodgepodge of ownership?
1: There's a variety of different entities. So there are companies that own sort of different pieces. There are transmission owners. There are folks that own power plants or power resources. And then there are utilities as well that sort of operate in that space. And then we're sort of sitting above that, operating what's called the bulk power system that runs throughout six state region of New England. Yep.
0: Okay. All right. This is our grid quiz here on the Curiosity Desk. We're talking with Mary Kate Colapietro from ISO New England. Let's move on to question number 3.
1: I feel like we've set this one up really well. So this one is, what is the term electricity generation mean? And this is a multiple choice. So if you'll forgive me, this first one's a little long, but
0: let's go.
1: We're going to go with A. Electricity generation means producing electricity from energy sources such as natural gas, nuclear, hydro, wind, and solar. Mm-hmm. B, moving electricity over long distances. Or C, storing electricity for later use.
0: I'm going with A. I think it's definitely A. Yeah.
1: There you go.
0: All right. So unpack that a little bit for us.
1: Yes. So electricity generation can really refer to a wide variety of things. Maybe to your mind comes things like, you know, a traditional fossil fuel power plant, or maybe you're thinking of, you know, those large solar arrays that you see on the side of highways, maybe the smaller solar panels on people's homes and businesses, or, you know, things like hydro also count as generation.
0: So when we talk about electricity generation is kind of one portion of the grid, right? That's kind of like the starting point. So anything, so when we say the grid, is it fair then to say that like if you see a big solar panel array like on the side of a highway or something, that is part of the grid? And if you talk about a power plant, like a giant power plant that's like generating electricity by burning a fossil fuel, that is part of the grid? Yes, that's accurate?
1: Oftentimes, yes. And for solar, for instance, as you mentioned, the larger arrays, those are often connected to the bulk power system, the big grid that the ISO operates. We'll get into kind of the two layers of the grid, but there's also the sort of smaller solar panels that connect maybe not to the bulk power system that we operate, mm-hmm. but we see the impacts of it. So we kind of have to keep track of it all.
0: Okay. All right. Shall we amble to question number 4?
1: That sounds great.
0: Let's keep learning here. Number 4 on the grid.
1: All right. So we talked about generation. We're moving over to, what is the role of the transmission system? This is also multiple choice, if that's helpful. So we've got A, to store energy for later use, B, to move large amounts of electricity over long distances, or C, to convert AC power to DC power.
0: Okay. Well, I think this one also, I think I got a handle on this one. I think this is B. Hey!
1: On a roll.
0: Transmission! So transmission is, we're now taking what? This sounds like the sort of the second phase of how electricity sort of works, essentially, or how the grid works. So you've got the first part, which we were just talking about, somebody's got to generate the electricity, and then it needs to be transmitted, yes?
1: Oftentimes, as you can imagine, some of these sort of generators are maybe not located near where folks live, and where you're flipping on a switch, it's got to get to you, and so the transmission system is the way for it to get to you. It's sort of like the super highway for the grid. And when, from the ISO New England perspective, we're talking from transmission, we're talking the sort of larger poles and wires that you see out and about, maybe when you're driving around on maybe some rural roads or on the side of highways, and we're talking about 9,000 miles of transmission lines is what ISO New England is monitoring each and every day from our control room that's actually in Western Mass.
0: 9,000.
1: 9,000 miles.
0: Wow. And so this is like on my sort of on the street where I live, if there are like these kind of poles with wires up on them, some of those, yes or no?
1: So no. And that's all good at looking down the road.
0: Stuff, yeah.
1: Well, partially. Some of it is part of the electrical system, but maybe not necessarily the one that the ISO in particular sees. So this is a good preview for a later question.
0: Oh, okay. Good preview for a later question. So I guess we're going to keep going down the road. Before that, I'm going to go to some sound that we have. Our producer spoke with Vandan Devatia from Eversource, who did a little explanation about local utilities' role in transmission. Let's hear that.
2: The transmission system is higher voltage equipment, large transmission lines that transport power over long distances, substations that reroute that power or transform it down to a lower voltage level.
0: Oh, transform it down. That's what a transformer is. I get that. So yes. what is the utility's role vis-a-vis like versus what your company's role is?
1: This is great, Edgar, and I don't want to spoil question five, but this is what we're getting to, if that works for you.
0: Are we at question five, or are we on question four? Where are we at?
1: Well, I was going to say I wasn't a math major, but I think we've made it to five.
0: So let's go right to question five. Let's go to question number five, coming down the pike.
1: Brings it right to what you were just hitting on, which is, what is the final stage of delivery of electricity?
0: Oh, okay. What is the... I'm going to go to my phone a friend here. We've got Rainica from Cambridge on the line. Can you hear me, Rainica? Welcome to the Curiosity Desk. Thank you for coming to my assistance.
3: Hi. Thank you for having me, although I'm not sure how useful I am going to be.
0: Well, that's okay. I'm completely useless in this case. We are with Mary-Kate Colapietro from ISO New England. And the question is, what is the final... There's no multiple choice here. By the way, you stand to win nothing if we get this right. If we both get this wrong, I guess we stand to embarrass ourselves. What is the final stage? Word the question again for us again?
1: What is the final stage of delivery of electricity?
0: What is the final stage of delivery of electricity? Rainica, what do you got?
3: Well, I'm going to try working backwards. It doesn't sound like it's transmission.
0: Nope.
3: I visually in my head am picturing turning a light switch on, and I don't think it's that.
0: All right, so the final stage we're going to go with the final stage is flipping the switch on or off.
1: I love that answer though.
0: Rainica, nice try. Thank you for your help.
3: That's a nice sound effect.
0: Really appreciate it. We got a clip again from Vandan Devatia from Eversource. Let's go to that right now.
2: The distribution system is what you see in your neighborhoods when you're driving through different city streets. It's the system that's directly connecting the customer to the grid. It's delivering power at the customer level. It has poles, transformers, wires. It has small substations in our neighborhoods. It basically transforms large volume of electricity from the transmission grid to a lower voltage to be delivered to our customers, whether they're residential or commercial.
0: So distribution.
1: We've made it to distribution.
0: Amazing.
1: So I know you would ask the difference between us and the utilities.
0: Yeah,
1: I always
0: like
1: to describe that we're sort of overseeing the interstate highways. So if cars are flowing, you know, going from Mass up to Maine, if it gets off of the highway, much like a megawatt gets off of the bigger poles and wires onto that smaller side road, that's overseen by the utilities.
0: So
1: that's the distribution grid.
0: Oh, interesting. So they're really dealing with the distribution portion.
1: That's sort of last mile.
0: They're like a storefront. You're like a warehouse kind of.
1: It's a very helpful way to put it, yes. And so we're overseeing the transmission, the bigger supply and demand every minute of every day from our control room.
0: Okay, Mary-Kate, we've only got less than a minute left and we're on a time crunch, so I think you have one more question. Let's go.
1: We do. What energy source produces the most electricity in New England? Multiple choice. Is it A, coal, B, hydro, C, natural gas, or D, nuclear?
0: I think it's C.
1: You would be correct.
0: Natural gas here, yeah. There's almost no coal in New England.
1: There is almost no coal. We've seen a pretty dramatic shift in the region, namely driven by state policy goals and other initiatives. And so it's been interesting to see that sort of shift as more renewables have grown on the system. And it's our job to make it work each and every day.
0: All right. Well, we got to leave it there. My takeaway is basically what I know that I didn't coming in is that there are three steps in the process of getting your electricity via the grid: generation, transmission, distribution. I feel like we're getting there. Maybe we'll have you back for a second part to the quiz another time.
1: Oh, please. I'd love it.
0: We were speaking with Mary Kate Colapietro, Senior Communication Specialist for ISO New England. When we return, rainy days can certainly be a headache, but for some, a headache might mean a rainy day is around the corner.
4: I'm kind of psychic. I have a fifth sense. What do you mean? Like I have ESPN or something.
0: It's not ESPN, it's science. It's the Curiosity Desk. Stay with us.
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0: 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I'm Edgar B. Herwick III. We're streaming live at youtube.com/GBH News. Well, you know what they say, when grandpa says his knee's acting up, a storm's a-coming. Maybe you hear that and you roll your eyes. Maybe you think that grandpa's some kind of low-grade soothsayer. Well, as it turns out, there is some real science at play when we sense weather before it happens. It's not just creaky knees. There's lots of research suggesting that weather is one of the most common triggers for migraines, including the low pressure systems associated with storms. And it's not just storms. Rising temperatures, air pollution, even lightning have all been associated with increased likelihood of migraines. And as the weather becomes more unpredictable, people who frequently experience migraines might start to see them happen more often, which could make them great meteorologists, but probably is not the best thing for their health. Well, here to talk more about that and explain how it all works is neurologist and clinical professor at the University of Cincinnati, Dr. Vincent Martin. Dr. Martin, welcome to the Curiosity Desk.
8: Well, it's my pleasure to be here.
0: So I really want to talk about what we know and don't know about this phenomenon. But first, I want to start by understanding what exactly a migraine is. Like, what is the difference between a migraine and a pretty bad headache?
8: Well, migraine is more than just a headache. So usually a migraine is moderate to severe pain. So it tends to be more severe. But it's oftentimes associated with other symptoms like sensitivity to light, noise, and nausea, which can be sometimes as disabling as the pain itself. And the headaches typically last 4 to 72 hours. So it's a very specific headache type as compared to like a tension type headache, where the headaches are much more mild and they tend to lack a lot of the other associated symptoms like light, noise, sensitivity.
0: Is it very distinct what is happening when you have a migraine versus what you have in when you're having a headache biologically? Like, is what is happening inside of your body quite different between the two, or are there similarities?
8: Well, it depends. If you get a headache that resembles tension type headache in a person with migraine, most headache doctors believe that's just like one, you know, migraine. But if the tension type headache occurs in someone that does not have migraines, it's probably a different animal.
0: Gotcha. So what is it, what do we know about, you know, in terms of migraines? Why do some people experience them more often? Why do some people seem to not experience them at all? Like, what's the deal with that?
8: Well, about half of migraine is explained genetically. So you inherit a gene or a group of genes from one or both of your parents that predispose your nervous system to develop migraine. But about half of migraine is not explained by genetics, and there probably are other environmental factors. I guess weather could be one that might bring out a tendency for migraine.
0: So let's talk about the weather and what we know and don't know about how it interacts or can trigger migraine. So what have you observed in your, what kind of research have you done to start to unpack this idea and start to try to get your head around it?
8: We've done a lot of research. We've been doing this for about 12 years. And the first study we published was lightning. Mm. And it was kind of a cool type of a thing, is that there are actually companies that will sell you all their lightning data. So they can actually, you know, from the electromagnetic waves the lightning bolt puts out, you can actually triangulate, you know, the different, they have different sensors at different locations and triangulate where the lightning strike will be.
0: Oh, wow.
8: Within 100 meters. So we published a study back in 2013 with actually my son. He was the lead author
0: because
8: he
0: family was a affair.
8: Med student at the time at the University of Cincinnati. And we found that if there was a lightning strike within 25 miles of a person's residence, there was about a 24 to 26% likelihood of having having a new onset headache or migraine. So that was the first evidence, and so that was real. That got a lot of media attention. I mean, we got picked up all over the world when that came out.
0: So. Yeah. So did you say 25 to 26%? That seems remarkably high.
8: Yeah, and we were able to actually control for the other meteorologic factors that occur with a thunderstorm, and even after that, there was still an independent effect of lightning. So it appears that lightning itself probably has some role in provoking headaches.
0: What got you on that in the first place? I mean, like you and your son are sitting around, like, did you have a notion that lightning might trigger migraine, or were you just like, oh, hey, I just found out lightning data is available. Let's come up with a study with this cool lightning data that's available.
8: No, it's what patients told me. I mean, I'm a headache physician and I work in a headache clinic, and, you know, probably 2/3 of them will report that, you know, when their headaches worsen, that it's usually from a storm. And in some cases, they'll say a thunderstorm. So that's kind of what was the genesis of this idea that weather could trigger headaches. It was patient-driven.
0: You're listening to Curiositas. We're talking with Dr. Vincent Martin about migraines and how they're influenced by the weather. Well, you said you've done a number of studies. You started with lightning, and then where did you go from there?
8: Well, the next study we did was looking at just the overall temperature. So particularly with all the global warming and so forth that's happening right now and all the turbulent storms and so forth, we looked at just the daily temperature and whether increases in the daily temperature, not a change, but just the absolute temperature, were associated with headache. And we reported that actually was associated as well. So for every 10 degree rise in the daily temperature, that there was about a 6 to 7% increase risk of headaches on those days in patients with migraines. So, and then we had a follow-up to that, is that if you took those people, and this is part of a clinical trial, by the way, So if you treated them with a drug called fremanazumab, the trade name for that is called Ajovy, that you completely eliminated that association whatsoever. So it suggests that there may actually be some treatments that might help people that have high temperature associated migraine.
0: So we have lightning and then we have high temperature. The other one I think about when I think about storms, and the thing you hear people just kind of offhandedly say, is like, oh, when the barometric pressure drops, sort of that pressure change thing. I think you have a lot of people who anecdotally will tell you that impacts their health in some way or some form or fashion. Have you looked into what the pressure change does in terms of migraine?
8: Well, that would be part of what would happen with a thunderstorm. So usually the barometric pressure is in a steep decline. Generally, humidity is on the rise, and therefore either the day that the storm is overhead or the day after, you'll usually get rain. And in some instances, you'll get lightning. So, but we did look at that. In fact, we just presented a paper at our national meeting about 2 months ago, and we looked at four meteorologic factors. We looked at temperature. We looked at barometric pressure. We looked at humidity and precipitation. And basically what we found was that in a pattern where the barometric pressure was falling, like an approaching low pressure system, that was associated with a 68% increased risk of having
0: 68?
8: New onset headache in patients with migraine. 68%. That's, for an epidemiologic study, that's almost unheard of.
0: So to be clear, in these cases, this is these sort of these weather changes, this is something that could trigger a migraine in somebody who is already prone to migraines, or is this something that can quote unquote cause a migraine?
8: We don't know about the cause, but it certainly can trigger headaches in susceptible people. But the unique thing about our study that we did 2 months ago is we were able to look at the simultaneous change in four different weather variables over a three-day time period. So that really more mirrors what's happening environmentally. Most past studies have just looked at a change just in one variable, like barometric pressure or precip, and that's not really what happens in nature. So this is really the first study to suggest that a confluence of meteorologic variables, particularly an approaching low pressure system, triggered new onset headache in patients with migraine.
0: Do we know why? Do we know why the weather in particular is triggering, it has this tendency to trigger migraines in particular?
8: Well, there's lots of theories. No, we don't know that exactly. But in animal models, if you put if you induce pain in a rat, like maybe tie its tail, and you put it in a you drop the barometric pressure, the rat has a lot more pain behavior. So it starts to kind of try to scratch the tail or lick the tail and so forth. And what they found was that what was happening was that the low barometric pressure was activating the sympathetic nervous system, the fight or flight nervous system that we all have whenever, we're under stress. And that they believe that was the trigger for low barometric pressure, at least the mechanism through which it triggered headaches.
0: Okay, so that's one theory. You said what are some other theories as to what might be happening here?
8: Well, there are many different things. So if it's a low pressure system, if it's that day when the low pressure system is overhead, there also is a lot of times precipitation, and precipitation could raise certain chemicals in the environment. For example, like mold counts could go up, and in susceptible people that could trigger it. Other possibilities might be that during certain environmental conditions that the chemistry of the atmosphere changes. And I think that might be a very important thing. Like, for example, with lightning, I'll just give you an example of that.
0: Yeah.
8: Is that lightning can increase ozone levels, and ozone has been associated with headache days in patients with migraine too. So there probably could be multiple mechanisms. So it could activate the autonomic nervous system, could change the chemistry of the environment, or change allergens like mold and or others during a low pressure system.
0: You're listening to Curiosity Desk. We're talking with Dr. Vincent Martin about migraines and how migraines can be influenced by the weather. What's the reaction that you've gotten to all of this research that you've done? In particular, I wonder how doctors and patients feel about it, because it's one of those things, that idea that if somebody tells you, when the weather does this, my migraines get worse, I think a fair number of people would roll their eyes at those people and say that's not how it works. But you seem to be saying no, we are showing you this is definitely how it works.
8: Well, this is not something that's universally accepted within the medical community. So consequently, usually the patients will come in and say that weather is triggering their headaches, and the doctor will just go, yeah, that's probably not right.
0: Right.
8: But the reality is there is some very good research that suggests that weather can predict headache. And if you think about it, you get a headache 2 days before a storm front hits. I mean, it sounds implausible.
0: It does.
8: I mean, it sounds implausible, but it probably is real. Now, what the patients say, so that's what the doctors say. They're kind of dubious.
0: Why do you think the doctors are dubious? Like, what is the reasoning? Just that, is it literally just, as you say, it somehow inherently seems implausible?
8: I think that that's probably the implausibility, but I think also doctors get entrenched in their different, what they've been taught in the past. That maybe patients falsely attribute triggers to migraine when they don't really exist. So I think that there is some basic, thought maybe that they didn't learn this in medical school or the residency, so it must not exist.
0: Gotcha.
8: But amongst patients, it's a different ballgame. I mean, patients that are like, oh my God, this validates everything that I've thought over my entire life. The weather is changing, my headaches, and the weather the patterns that trigger headache may vary by region.
0: How so?
8: Well, for example, the study we did of low pressure systems was in the

0: What ought we do with this information, which is to say, you know, we're talking about, you know, this potential that the weather itself may be having an impact on our health in this very specific way, especially for people who are prone to migraine. We, of course, know that the weather is getting more extreme in many places around the world, including the Northeast and all over this country. So, you know, do we look at that and say, like, oh, this might signal that, you know, we're going to see migraines getting worse or more prevalent or more common?
1: We don't know yet, but I would suspect that if you've got a history of migraines, and if you're, this is another important point, is not everyone is weather sensitive.
0: Interesting.
1: So it's not every person, it's probably just certain people, you know. So if you have migraine, and if you have weather sensitivity, and if global warming and all these other things are actually changing our environment for more turbulent storms, maybe larger barometric pressure drops and more, you know, more rain and so forth, one would predict that this could not portend very well for those with migraine if that were to occur.
0: Hmm. Is this something you're going to keep studying? As you said, you've been at it for, what did you say, 12, 13 years, something like that? Do you have future studies planned? Are you going to try to continue to get to the bottom of this phenomenon? And if so, what's kind of next on your list? What do you want to know that you don't yet know?
1: Well, I'd like to layer in that we talked about the fact that the chemicals in the environment may be moderated by migraines. So we'd like to layer that in and develop, you know, more complex, you know, models, maybe with AI, that would even do better than what our conventional modeling has done thus far. But I think we've come a long way, but there's still a long way to go. I really believe that in many patients, weather is the most important trigger for their migraines, in particular when you live in a place like Cincinnati, Ohio, where the weather is changing, you know, all the time, which is where I live. It's a very provocative factor for migraine for many patients.
0: All right. We've been speaking with Dr. Vincent Martin, a neurologist and clinical professor at the University of Cincinnati. Dr. Martin, thanks for your time sharing your expertise with us today on the Curiosity Desk.
1: Oh, it's my pleasure. And if anyone wants to support our research from a financial standpoint, they can contact the University of Cincinnati, because we're going to be doing this for years to come.
0: There you go. When we return, how to tell if your man's been cheating on you. If you're a pied flycatcher, that's a breed of bird, all you have to do is listen. He will give himself away. 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Don't go anywhere.
2: Medicare launched a pilot program in July that could make some popular weight loss drugs known as GLP-1s more affordable, but millions of Medicare patients won't qualify.
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0: 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I'm Edgar B. Herwick III. 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Well, if the guy that you want to date or are currently dating is already taken, there are a few telltale signs. The faint smell of perfume on his neck, the unexpected work call that comes in every Tuesday at exactly 8:30, the hair tie on the floor of the backseat of his car. Well, for the female pied flycatcher, that's a bird, the cue comes in the form of their suitor's song. A study published recently in the journal Ethology finds that the male pied flycatcher literally changes his tune after mating, and females can hear the difference, often staying away from the already paired males. Well, here to share more, we are joined now on

0: on Zoom by one of the study's authors. Dr. Tora Slagsvold is a zoologist at the Center for Ecological and Evolutionary Synthesis at the University of Oslo in Norway. Dr. Slagsvold, welcome to the Curiosity Desk.
1: Thank you.
0: So what is the benefit of deception for these male pied flycatchers?
1: Well, from a male perspective, it's not so difficult to understand that a male wants to have more mates. Because in the flycatcher, he may have five or six chicks with the first female, and then maybe three or four with the second one. That adds up to more than the monogamous males. So therefore, he will spread this kind of offspring and genes if he becomes and succeeds to be polygynous.
0: And this is, and I guess we presume if we think about this from the female's perspective, less advantageous, I guess, is it primarily just because if the male has mated already with one or more others, that's just less time that he's going to have to devote to caring for, you know, a potential mate with that female suitor? Is that it?
1: Yes. So therefore, the second female has a lower, produces fewer offspring because the male will not help her that much as a primary female.
0: Mm.
1: An interesting study we also did was that we swapped the clutches between the two nests. And then so that the second female, she hatched her eggs before the first female.
0: Oh.
1: And then the male fed at the secondary nest more than the first nest.
0: Ah.
1: But then we also make them hatch at the same time by taking eggs from other nests. And the male then fed equal amounts to the two broods. So he had no priority on his first love of his life or the second one or territory. What he went for was the age and size of the brood.
0: Mm.
1: He went for the, what they say, is the high reproductive value.
0: So your study gets into this, and what you're able to work out in your study is the fact that this phenomenon has happened, that the male has something of a tell in the way that his bird song sounds after he has mated already, and that the female can detect this difference.
1: Yeah.
0: So let's talk about what you got. So you did field recordings, and you have recordings of this. I want to play a little bit so we can hear what we're talking about here. So let's hear a male pied flycatcher. And this is a male pied flycatcher and what their bird song sounds like before they've mated. Okay. Now let's hear one after they've mated. All right, Dr. Slagsvold, I'm going to be honest. I cannot hear the difference between these two. How did you how did you work this out? Is it really different?
1: Well, we couldn't hear the difference. But then we ask ourselves if a Chinese or some other from another language says that he's already mated. We don't understand it because we don't know the language.
0: Yeah.
1: So with closer inspection of the songs, we took recordings of unmated males and of the same males several times and looked at the statistics. The length of the songs are in general shorter than he's already mated. And he don't repeat the same syllables as often.
0: Okay, so it's shorter and fewer repeated syllables, and that's the tell.
1: And that we also did the removal experiment. So after he had become mated, I was singing in a second territory.
0: Mm-hmm.
1: He removed his first mate, and then he started singing like a bachelor male again as unmated.
0: Really?
1: And he had lost his first female.
0: So when he moves to a different town, he's like, no, I'm a bachelor. So the male knows the difference too.
1: Yeah, well, we don't think that he changed the songs to tell necessarily that he's honest and I'm already mated, but to compete with the neighbors
0: and
1: intruding males, because he goes back and forth to his primary nest and female to copulate with her, to feed her, to chase away intruders. So he goes back and forth several times an hour. So even for us, when we're sitting at the two nest sites, we could, after an hour, tell with great confidence that this male was already mated. Because an unmated male, he will sit there continuously and sing. So prospecting females could only kind of spy on these males and discover themselves without listening to the song that this male is probably already mated. The really breakthrough was to show that they also then respond to the song.
0: The breakthrough was that the female responds to the song. That was the big breakthrough. You listen to the Curiosity Desk. We're talking with University of Oslo zoologist Tora Slagsvold about the deceptive practices of the pied flycatcher birds. How did you get on this study and get into this? I mean, when you were growing up as a child, did you dream that someday you would be spending all of this time decoding the sound of the bird song of the pied flycatcher?
1: Not at all. But I was very much frustrated by a study that came already in 1981.
0: You've been frustrated about a study since 1981?
1: Yeah, because then some colleagues in Finland and Sweden, you know, Norway, we compete with Swedes in football and in soccer and all that. And then they suggested this idea that male deceive females into polygyny.
0: Okay.
1: That was published in a recognized, the American Naturalist, a recognized journal in the States. And then already after, the year after, in 82, I got published in the same journal a comment that I didn't believe in the story.
0: Okay.
1: Yes, because it's easy to understand it from a male perspective.
0: Yeah.
1: But from a female perspective, they didn't have kind of discussed the female role in the whole system. So that I've been working on for more than 40 years.
0: I was going to say, so this is, you're going back to 1981, there's a study, and you're like, I don't think this is quite right. We haven't looked at this from the female perspective. And since then, for 40 years, you have been at this trying to show this?
1: Yeah. You know that in those days, most researchers in the field and outdoor life was men.
0: Yeah.
1: So it was typical men perspective to think of this benefit of the male.
0: Tora, you are also a man. So how did you develop this, like, you know, this fighting spirit for the female perspective?
1: Well, I don't know, but I'm married for 50 years. So that is a point, because the kind of argument of the Swedes was that the male goes far away when he attracts the second female. Mm. It's not the nearest the nest site. He jumps over other males and they start advertising as much as 3 kilometers away. So that, they argued, was to deceive the second female that he was already mated. But of course, I am married.
0: Mm.
1: And it's kind of like I take off my wedding ring.
0: Yeah.
1: And pretend that I'm a bachelor. But there is a cost to this. A female student of mine, she has made a theoretical model on the cost of dishonesty.
0: The cost of the honesty, did you say?
1: Dishonesty,
0: oh,
1: yes.
0: The cost. So what is the cost of dishonesty in this case?
1: If you try to date another woman and go to expensive restaurants and do all stuff to impress her, she may disclose your status and then you lose everything.
0: Yeah. So it's a high stakes game.
1: Why not tell that? Okay, I'm married, but if you want me, you can have me for a night or more.
0: Yeah, there you go.
1: And a professor of mine, he heard that a family and a guy in Oslo had an older family in older city, an hour drive away in Drammen, and they didn't know each other until he in a funeral of his.
0: No.
1: So he was
0: keeping two families in two different cities, and they didn't find out until his funeral?
1: Yeah.
0: Good gosh. That's crazy. Well, I mean, aside from that cautionary tale, you know, what is there to glean from? I mean, you know, you worked on this for 40 years. I mean, there has to be a reason other than trying to make sure that you got one over on the Swedish folks, which I do understand. But but what, you know, to be at this for that long, you've got to believe that there's some value in this information, you know, beyond the world of the pied flycatcher. What's the value in this?
1: Well, it's to understand mating systems in animals in general. Are there only a few males that sire the offspring? That means lower diversity, maybe, of the next generation? Or is it more males involved and so on? And also to understand sexual conflict, which is quite often in nature, a kind of battle between the sexes of who should take care of the family. And you have lots of problems with humans, you know, but I'm careful to jump our conclusions into humans. But I guess your audience will immediately see some parallels with birds and humans in this regard.
0: Yeah, indeed.
1: Another point I would like to take home message is that you should not give up if you have an idea. You should continue for years if you have the opportunity. And also one is that I want more females into ecology and behavior. Because they may have a different perspective on things.
0: Good messages. Great take-home messages from Tora Slagsvold, doctor and zoologist at the Center for Ecological and Evolutionary Synthesis at the University of Oslo in Norway. Thank you, Dr. Slagsvold, for being with us on the Curiosity Desk.
1: Thank you for being involved.
0: Rounding out our Wednesday, we're sticking with birds. Okay, so we now know that they can hear just fine, and they can distinguish between the tiniest of frequencies, but have you ever wondered if they can smell? One of our loyal listeners did. We took a stab at answering their question a couple of years back. Here's what we found. Edgar, take it away. Hey folks, Edgar B. Herwick III here from GBH's Curiosity Desk, where you ask questions and I find answers. Today, we are at the Mass Audubon Blue Hills Reservation. Why, you may ask? Well, we're going to answer this question from John Goldthwait.
2: I have a question for you about birds, and do they have a sense of smell?
0: For answers, we turn to Mass Audubon veteran Norman Smith.
3: Very interesting question. And if you asked this question 25 or 30 years ago, we would probably say, no, birds probably don't have any kind of a sense of smell at all, and that's what the thought was.
0: But we have come a long way since the early 1990s. We now know that Pluto is not a planet. We know that Apple stock was a much better investment than Beanie Babies. And we know that, yes, most birds, in fact, probably all birds, have a sense of smell.
3: Why did we think that birds didn't have a sense of smell? They don't seem to have much of an olfactory gland in their brain, and their nasal passages, for the most part, are very small in most bird species.
0: But birds, of course, come in all shapes and sizes, and it turns out the same is true of those nasal passages.
3: This is the skull of a turkey vulture, and if you look at that turkey vulture, you can see the nasal passages right here. And you can see how large those are. Why don't you hold on to that? This is a barred owl skull. And look at these nasal passages compared to the size of a vulture.
4: Yep.
3: Very tiny.
0: Researchers also learned that just like those nasal passages, the olfactory bulb in a bird's brain isn't always so small. And the same goes for the number of smell-related genes each bird species has. Kiwis, for example, have about 200 more of them than humans do. So how well a bird can smell really depends on the bird. And some can smell pretty darn well. As for how our fine feathered friends actually use their sense of smell, that ranges too. Studies on little ground foragers called juncos have shown that they use it to mate. Homing pigeons use it to help them navigate. And for petrels and a lot of vultures, it's how they find food. And speaking of vultures, you might have guessed from those huge nasal cavities that they are indeed among the very best smellers in the entire bird kingdom. So good, in fact, that they get put to work, so to speak, up in America's 49th state.
3: So when I was in Alaska, what was really interesting is the guys were talking about when we have a leak in the natural gas pipeline, we look and see if there are any vultures circling around the pipeline, because the vultures pick up that odor that they put in the natural gas, and it smells very much, that methane smells like dead animals.
0: Now, still other birds, even some really common ones like hummingbirds, remain shrouded in mystery.
3: Do hummingbirds actually use a sense of smell when they're migrating, or do they use it to find flowers? I mean, flowers give off an aroma. Maybe hummingbirds can have some sort of a sense of smell and pick up the aroma from a flower to key in on where those flowers are. We really don't know.
0: In fact, what we still do not know about birds and their sense of smell likely far exceeds what we actually do know. And that is just fine with Norman Smith.
3: And that's the exciting thing about research, because we find new things all the time. And you don't have to be a scientist to do research.
0: Finding new things all the time, something we love here on the Curiosity Desk, and a place where you can find some new things all the time. The show that follows us up each and every day, and that would be The Culture Show with the one and only Jared Bowen, who is down at the Boston Public Library today. How are you, Jared?
4: I'm well, Edgar. How are you?
0: I am doing well, too. It's great to hear from you. Great to see you on the screen there. What do you got on the show today?
4: Well, we'll be talking to Boston's new chief of arts and culture about his perspective on the arts in this city going forward. He comes to us by way of London, so he has a very international perspective as he comes to the job, so we'll talk about his agenda. Mary Grant is here, of course. She's the president of Mass Art, who joins us every month. We'll be talking about how drawing is good for your health. Ooh. Just 10 minutes of drawing is very good for your health. We'll also talk about the loneliness epidemic and some of the things that people are doing, like the New York Public Library and Mass Art itself, to address that. And then the Union Oyster House turns 200.
0: Yeah,
4: this
0: that's
4: month.
0: Crazy.
4: So we'll be talking to them about all things oysters, lobster rolls, clam chowder, and great, great history there. Everyone from Pavarotti to JFK, who have all dined at the Union Oyster House.
0: Well, excellent. Sounds like a tasty episode of The Culture Show coming your way in just under 2 minutes, so do not go anywhere. And if you're anywhere near the library, why don't you stop by? It is free to check the show out live as it happens at the BPL. As for us, that about does it for now. The Curiosity Desk is produced by Aidan Connolly, Rachel Armani, Olivia Corsio, and Hannah Loss. Our intern is Mukta Dharmaparkar. Patty Daniels and Jamie Bologna smell great. Our engineer is John the Claw Parker. Special thanks today to Andrew Masawa. We will be right back here in 23 short hours on GBH 89.7 and streaming on YouTube. 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Just Google Curiosity Desk GBH, you'll find us. Until next time, I'm Edgar B. Herwick III, and I hope you will stay curious out there.
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4: I'm Jared Bowen. Coming up on The Culture Show, Joseph Zeal Henry. He grew up in London and built a career there where culture, design, and city planning converge. Now, as Boston's chief of arts and culture, he's helping shape the city's next chapter, from affordable rehearsal space to a citywide cultural plan to ambitious public art. Then the great New Yorker artist and illustrator Saul Steinberg called drawing a way of reasoning on paper. Neuroscientists are finding it may be doing much more than that. The simple act of moving a pencil across a page engages attention, vision, and movement in ways that can calm us in minutes. We'll ask MassArt President Mary Grant whether she sees that calming effect among her students on her own campus. She joins us for that and much more. And 200 years of the Union Oyster House. The oldest continually operating restaurant in America is more than just a place to dine. It's a monument to Boston history. We'll get a look inside the kitchen with the famed restaurant's executive chef. And our table for two includes a tasting. That's all right now on The Culture Show.
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4: I'm Jared Bowen. 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And this is a fitting place to talk about what Boston's next cultural chapter might look like. Hanging here in the Central Library is Lexicon, a 23-foot-long installation created with researchers from MIT. It's part sculpture, part engineering experiment, and one example of the city bringing art, technology, and public conversation together. That kind of intersection is very much on the mind of Joseph Zeal Henry, Boston's new Chief of Arts and Culture. Since he first began working for the city 3 years ago, his initiatives have included a new cultural infrastructure plan, creating affordable rehearsal space in Brighton, and a revitalization effort at the Boston Center for the Arts. His new post comes amid federal funding cuts to the arts, not to mention from his own boss, Boston Mayor Michelle Wu. Joseph Zeal Henry joins us now. Welcome to The Culture Show.
9: Thank you.
4: I was a little cheeky there bringing in the mayor's cuts. We'll get to that in a moment because I know some of them have been restored. But you've been in the city for, you just told me, 3 years this week. Congratulations. What has it been to step into this role and figure out the landscape as you want to steer it forward?
9: I think you always have to be cognizant of the fact there is a whole history and tradition that precedes you. And you're just the most recent steward of this history of the city. And I think it's been great. We've spent a lot of time in the archive, our own archive, to see that, you know, in 1988, there was a whole campaign called the Space Chase about the need for cultural space in the city. And we see that that's still an issue. And that's still the primary sort of like feedback we receive from arts organizations. So I think I'm always try to be aware that I'm just one of many people and I'm building on a tradition of work across the city.
4: Why did you want the job?
9: I think it came from, my wife is from Boston and she works in the arts and she really convinced me that I should apply for the job. And I think when your like loved one or the person you're married to suggests that you should do something, you probably should do it. And then
4: she's probably the person who knows you best, perhaps.
9: Yes. And then also, I came from London working in a very similar team. So I was working for Mayor Khan, specifically working on building cultural infrastructure for London. And I sort of, having met all the different creatives in Boston, they were all saying the same thing. And I think that's the funny thing about traveling from one city to another, you suddenly realize that there's so many similarities in the issues that creatives face. And I think we've got to the point where everything is so immediate all the time. Your culture is beamed to you in a device in your hand, and therefore you don't always see how much effort and space and thought it takes to make something. And I think that's the thing that I'm trying to focus on in our department right now, is really making visible the labor, the work, the space, the infrastructure it takes to get culture. It doesn't just happen. It's not conjured out of nothing. It requires infrastructure in the same way that education requires infrastructure. You know, you need schools. Like banks require infrastructure. They need to have offices, and so culture is no different. It just is. It also requires space, and I think in Boston the conditions for arts are challenging. And you know, in this archive document I found from 88, the first phrase is basically like a boom for construction is destruction for arts. Because it's the first thing that goes, and I think that's the world we're in, is like, how do we build out the conditions, the infrastructure to make artists, creatives' lives easier to do the work they need to do? And how do we let the public understand that the production of culture is in itself a valuable thing to explore and see?
4: Well, I'm curious to know how interested and how supportive you think this environment is for arts and culture, especially knowing that you've come from London, a city that we all associate with being a heart of arts and culture and theater and the visual arts and great museums. What's the temperature here?
9: I actually think Boston is like the creative industries is like a secret weapon for the city. So we see, we've been doing a lot of data capture, and we see that in Boston alone, it upholds 70,000 jobs. Way more, I think, than people would realize. So I think Boston is a creative city. It has a, like, world-class, like, industrial designers, architects, performing arts in Boston, like the NB. We have amazing institutions. And we also have this really fascinating overlay of like arts and civics and like social innovation, which is very unique. So I actually think the culture of Boston's in a good place, but I'm always like, what would happen if the conditions were fairer? What would happen if the conditions were better? Like, how stratospherical could this go? So my thing is always like, I think people are doing a good, doing an amazing job despite things, and I want to make it just easier for people to do the work they want to do.
4: Well, how can we do that? So what you're talking about, especially with infrastructure, is the thing that I hear day in and day out. And as you say, the city's been talking about it for decades. I'm sure in the present day you're hearing about it day in and day out. And that is, people don't have a place for their studios. They don't have a place to rehearse, that it's really expensive to be here. It's so expensive that a lot of people are leaving. How can you address that in the very near future, if not immediately, through infrastructure?
9: So this was the main reason we brought an infrastructure plan, because I think you have to use the tools of government and then retrofit arts into those tools. So we plan for lots of other things in the city. We should plan for culture in the same way we plan for transit, or we plan for green infrastructure or flood defenses. You need to assert what the priorities are, where they need to go, and what type of spaces need to be created. At the same time, we have attempted to build more infrastructure, but often they're let down by the quality of space. So the floor to ceiling heights are too low, or there's no door big enough to load artworks in through it. We're making unforced errors, to take a sport analogy, and we want to correct that. So we're about to publish, probably in the next couple of months, design guidance. So just sets out, if you are going to design a multi-purpose studio, there are minimal things you have to do to make that actually work for the users, the end users of that space. So taking the typologies of creative space more seriously as a design challenge, they're not easy spaces to design. Often they're very precise. Each use has a different implication, whether that's on ventilation or light requirements or not having columns. And I think the more we can upfront and build capacity for people to build spaces that work and are functional, the better. And then the wider infrastructure plan will follow soon after, where we can really get into the detail of, you know, in this neighborhood, they need this thing because of its proximity to transit or because of what else is going there. So I think that's the work we're in, is really like trying to deal with the immediate things. So like, I always talk about how our department deals with 30 minutes and 30 years. It's like, what do you need in the next half an hour to be sorted? And then how do we plan for like 3 decades in the future? Because that is how long it takes to really build culture and really build a city that we want.
4: If you're just tuning in, I'm speaking with Joseph Zeal Henry, who's Boston's brand new chief of arts and culture. Brand new going back to just May, but of course you were with the city before. And again, you were with the city of London before. I'm curious, again, thinking that this is a city that is renowned for its culture, how fundamentally you can take from what you absorbed, what you worked on with Mayor Khan there, and implement it here in Boston.
9: I think you can take principles, but the practice of how you get there is so totally different. Like, our legal structures, financial structures are totally different. You can't replicate that. But what you can do is take the principle that culture is a really social and economically important driver in a city. I really believe that cities will be judged on how they treat arts and culture and their ability to be competitive across all different metrics in this century specifically. And I think one of the things I learned in London, particularly from Justine Simons, who's the deputy mayor for arts there, is the importance of selling like high standards as government. Like, as government, we should be selling high standards in the quality of the work we do, in the care that we take, in the work that we do. That will translate totally differently here, but it's a spirit, I guess, that translates across. And then we see that in other American cities, the challenges are so consistent. If you read any cultural plan from any city in the world, they all have creative space as a priority, because the need for artists to have space to make is like a universal challenge, it seems. Particularly cities that are like successful in many other metrics, like London has a very big financial sector, life sciences sector, similar to Boston. Those other economic sectors put pressure on a sector that, whilst employing a lot of people and generating a lot of value, can't pay like $100 per square foot in rent in other sectors can. So you really need, what I've learned is to really be specific about the things you need to do, and then really value the work, the things that we have. So not worry about what we don't have, but really build on what we do have and really push the push the pride in the things that we have to offer, rather than worrying about other cities that have things that we don't have, because we have things that they don't have that they would want too. You know, we have a really powerful and incredible education sector. We have like the best library system in America. These are all things that other cities emulate, so we should be building on the stuff that we have and taking that approach, rather than having a deficit mindset and saying, well, we don't have the same galleries that Tribeca have, or they don't have Sonos and Bose and New Balance and Puma and Saucony and Asics and all these other things that we have here.
4: Well, let's go to one of the big hearts of the matter too. In addition to hearing about space, I hear a lot about funding. We're talking about this constantly. We know that arts organizations have been hit so extraordinarily hard because of the limits to federal funding now, or grants that have been rescinded. As I mentioned in the introduction, this year, Mayor Michelle Wu and her initial budget cut the arts funding in the city by 27%. That's $1.2 million. First of all, where does it stand now? Because I know that the community and the city council pushed back, and I'm not saying by any stretch that the mayor doesn't support the arts. She very much supports the arts. But it sends a message from City Hall when funding is being cut. So what are you facing now?
9: So we had the city council reappropriated $825,000 back to our budget, which is obviously great, and we're very appreciative of that. I think that the scale of funding that we have doesn't solve the foundational conditions that we have to deal with, which is things like permitting, licensing, the way the planning system works, the way that zoning actually makes most arts uses illegal, so you have to always go to the zoning board of appeal to justify having arts uses. So I think for me it's really about pushing the fundamental conditions forwards, building out data really, and almost like resetting the conversation to say, yes, we need funding, but we need funding specifically to unlock these three or four things, being really strategic about it, and then having a plan that we can use to fundraise, or having a plan that we can use to like generate new revenue streams. I think what's interesting about Boston,
4: well, how do you do that?
9: So I think what is, if you look at most American cities, their arts budgets don't come out of their city's operating dollars. There's a hotel revenue, there's a hotel tax revenue, or there is some levy that goes directly into arts and culture. And I think my position is that we should explore the same thing here. So it isn't about saying, okay, we're gonna cut libraries and community centers to pay for arts, but actually, do we value this, and therefore can we generate new revenues for that? And that's something that Mayor and I are working on, and it's something that we're gonna be talking about. And this is not unique to Boston.
4: Would it be an additional tax?
9: Probably not, because people don't like taxation. But I think in the same way, it's like if we value it, we have to find a way to pay for it. And I think that is the thing that we're exploring, but we're not exploring it on our own. This is an issue for municipalities across Massachusetts. And the way that the Commonwealth works, where you have to always have a home rule petition or whatever, like this is not something we as Boston can like independently just introduce. We have to go through a process of engagement, a process of talking to other municipalities. You know, we're not the only municipality in Massachusetts with, you know, municipal funding challenges. So this is something that we have to work across the state. You know, we're working with people like Mass Creative and the Massachusetts Cultural Council, because this is an issue across the whole of Massachusetts. This is not unique to Boston. And I think if we as a state, and also the state is 7 million people, that's a smaller population than New York, that's a smaller population than London. We have to work together, we have to work as a region. And that's really something that I take seriously. And I also have, I think I'm the only chief of arts in the whole state of Massachusetts. I have no representative at the state house to talk to. There's no, you know, I don't have anyone in another city, like direct person. You know, Somerville's hiring a new director of arts right now, and I'm really excited for that. So this is something that we have to work on regionally, because also the Boston art scene isn't independent to Boston. We have our artists, some of our artists might work in Watertown, live in Cambridge, do projects in Boston. Like these people move throughout the region in a free way, so we also need to find a way of working with our like municipal cousins across Massachusetts to find solutions to this.
4: We've talked a lot about individual artists, especially as it relates to space and whether they can stay here. What about the institutions? Everybody from the large institutions like the Museum of Fine Arts and the Boston Symphony Orchestra to the small theater companies we have here. How would you describe their viability right now and where they come in your purview?
9: I mean, it's really challenging. I think it's just a challenging time, and you see this across so many sectors. You know, like the university sector, there's an article in the Globe this week about how they're facing job cuts. This is just an economically challenging time for this country. So arts are not immune from that. They are part of that same. If people have less money because of cost of living crisis, they have less money to spend going to theaters or museums and things like that. We have a close relationship with our museum, large museums. I think we are, I take the view that everyone's, or the guiding principle of the department since I came in is from Jenny Holzer's truism, which is that everyone's work is equally important. So we take, you know, the role of the ICA is to me as important as the role of Company One. They both play an equally important role in our ecosystem. They are all equally interdependent to each other. Now you need to have pathways for creative careers to build the workforce that these big institutions rely on to operate. Like, these are things that are not separate. We obviously work with them closely through Boston Family Days, providing more access to museums. And I think we're just trying to think about ways we can work together to solve the problems we all understand that we face.
4: So I was struck by, it's the reality that you walk into this climate that is very difficult and you've outlined a lot of ambitions. How overwhelming is it to you, or are you somebody who thrives in this kind of stress and pressure?
9: I think you just have to deal with the conditions we face. And I don't necessarily take they're good or bad, it's just it is what it is. You know, like you just, I can't conjure stuff up. I have to like work to get it there. I think I've seen how cities can transform their cultural life. You know, like it was not inevitable for London to hold this position globally as a cultural leader. People worked for 30 years to get to where we are now. And I know that it's possible, and I also know that we have the talent and the people here, the brains, the organizations, the ecosystem to figure out here.
4: We also have the energy. This is what, yes, we were talking about on the show yesterday. We've all witnessed what we saw. Obviously, we witnessed what happened to Boston this summer with the tall ships being here, with the World Cup being here. A couple of blocks away, the joy that elephants parading, the sculptures of elephants parading down Commonwealth Avenue bring. Did that make you look up and think, wow, we have something else here, and how easy is it to continue the enthusiasm, the fun, the joy we saw happen in this city?
9: I think the funny thing is that I see that every week in my job. You know, the job is stressful, but you also get the other side. You know, we had a project recently with Exit Galleries in Alston where they closed the road and had a breakdancing competition in the middle of the road. Like, that is really important. That's like hyper-local DIY culture, but that is, I see that, and I see people wanting to do that, and I feel there's really an energy of people here who are dedicated to solving problems. And I think that's sort of like civic overlay of Boston's cultural scene, where organizations aren't just going, what's best for me, but thinking about the ecosystem. I think we're lucky to have the arts leadership leaders we have in Boston. I think it's actually like, they are, at least all the ones I've met, and maybe it's a self-choosing group, but you know, I see a lot of them are all interested in how to work together to solve the problems we face. And I think there's an acknowledgement of the interdependent relationships that they have with smaller organizations, individuals, different, you know, and also culture isn't just about culture. It advances public health, it advances education. There's lots of evidence to suggest arts education improves all attainment in schools. So we're not just doing it for the sake of culture. I think we're doing it for the sake of wider society and the future of Boston. And I think that is a galvanizing thing. And I also think that there are opportunities. When you get a moment of clarity, like I think America's going through right now, where you're seeing people for who they really are, it's a great opportunity for artists to express themselves and push back on the realities and create an alternative vision or an alternative future we can work towards. So I actually think right now is a great time for creatives and cultural workers, because they are going to be the people that figure out what happens next, which is really needed in society.
4: Well, you've just already upended my last question, which is going to be what your most recent really joyful art experience, but you just listed a great one in Alston with the dancing and the gallery. What are you most looking forward to in fall that you see coming this way that's totally reflective of the city's arts and culture scene?
9: I think in terms of a major institution, I'm really excited for the Museum of Science's new Science Commons, because I think it's really intersecting cultural space, scientific exploration. I think it's going to be a really interesting like new addition to the infrastructure of the city. And there's also like a really interesting, there's a new advocacy organization, which is Arts Action Boston, who did a lot of work organizing around the budget. They've continued that energy, and they're going to be doing a series of listening sessions. So talking about creative labor, creative education, cultural infrastructure. And I'm really interested in attending those and just really and hearing from people, like, because my job isn't really about having my own ideas. It's about taking what everyone's telling me, translating that into like what we, the tools that we have in government specifically, how do we solve those problems? So we're part of the ecosystem. We don't like sit above it or overlay it. I think those conversations will be really exciting because it's bringing together performing arts, traditional visual arts, government advocacy, all working in one, and their priorities are so similar to our priorities. It's space, workforce, education, participation. And I think we can crack those things, you'll start to see, I think it'll start building the public acknowledgement of, I think those who work in the sector already know about Boston.
4: Well, Joseph, thank you so much for being here, for making the time for us today, and I hope this will be the first of many conversations throughout your tenure in the city. Thank you.
9: Thank you so much.
4: Joseph Zeal-Henry is Boston's Chief of Arts and Culture. You can learn more about the city's arts and culture programs, including public art pieces like the one I mentioned at the top, Lexicon, right here at the Boston Public Library at boston.gov. Again, thank you. Well, coming up, Norman Rockwell's America gets a second look at 250, and it's not the comfy, cozy artist most people recognize. Mass Art President Mary Grant joins us for that and more. She's next on The Culture Show. Stay with us.
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0: Medicare launched a pilot program in July that could make some popular weight loss drugs known as GLP-1s more affordable, but millions of Medicare patients won't qualify.
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0: I'm Mary Louise Kelly. 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
6: I'm Jared Bowen. This is The Culture Show, live on 89.7 from our studio at the Boston Public Library and streaming on the GBH News YouTube channel. It's time for our recurring feature, AI Actual Intelligence, where we tap into the most interesting thinkers in our region for their algorithm-free thoughts. Joining us, as she does every month, is Mary Grant, president of MassArt. Great to see you.
7: Great to see you as well.
6: It's your last month of summer vacation, not that you really take a vacation.
7: It's unbelievable because the students are already beginning to move back.
6: Are they?
7: A little bit at a time, and then they'll all be back very, very soon, which is exciting.
6: No, it's always good. Of course, yeah. Especially at your school of all places where arts are fundamental. We'll talk more about that in just a moment, but I want to start talking with you talking about the issue of spaces right now. Actually, it was something we were just carrying through with the new chief of arts and culture here in the city of Boston. But we're seeing spaces in all regard, not just for artists, beginning to go away. Huge downturn in the number of available movie theaters, of bowling alleys. This is all linked, many people say, to the loneliness epidemic. What are some of the solutions that are beginning to come out of this? Well, and I guess we should back up and say, what is the problem when this happens? Yeah. We lose these public third spaces.
7: Well, the third spaces allow us to be able to gather. They are open access. They are really inclusive spots. So we lose that ability to get to know one another. And I think one of the reasons why some of them have gone away is because of the economics. That's part of it too. Running some of these spaces is more expensive. Points of access, ticket prices can be more expensive. So I think, like we just heard the Joseph talk about, is the importance of a city investing in those, to be able to have free access to museums, free access libraries. Look at where we're sitting right now, Jared. This is a place, this is a third space. So really communities doing that work together, but also institutions that have those spaces, making them accessible and public. This summer, we did a number of programs at libraries across the Commonwealth that really allowed us to bring in kids and neighborhood representatives to participate in programs and build community. So I think all of us considering, what do we have available? How do we make it accessible? How do we promote it? But one of the barriers is definitely the economics of these third spaces.
6: When you look at the students at MassArt and you see how they come together, what do you begin to think about this loneliness epidemic that we talk about, and versus what you see when you see the collaboration of students? I was thinking about that this morning, that your students, they have these great lives, and then of course it all changes after graduation. We're not in the same social, cultural structures anymore when you go out into the world.
7: There's a real concern about that. The statistics are pretty alarming in terms of the levels of social interactions that we have. I think it's something like, I forget the number, but so many adults have once a month like interactions with two people outside of their work circles. That's not healthy. So one of the things when you think about strong alumni alumni networks is very important for students when they graduate. We work really hard, as I know my colleagues and other institutions do, when our students arrive, to take those important few days to help them to see their backyard, to build those ties of social cohesion, to get them to put down their bloody phones for a bit and learn how to make those relationships and friendships, to discover their city, to find their beautiful third places to go, because those habits serve them well when they graduate and go out into the world of work or graduate school or whatever they're doing next. But we have to deliberately work to cultivate those, because I think some of those habits have been lost over time.
6: Well, I want to go into some of the options. You just, and we'll go deeper into what MassArt is doing, but I was struck by something the New York Public Library is doing where, and this gets away from, I mean, look how expensive it is just to go out to dinner now, or even to go to the movies if you want to add popcorn to it, but for free, you can go to the New York Public Library where they have a program, come to the library, read a book for 20 minutes, then put the book down and turn and speak to the person next to you, and their sign-up list is quote unquote sold out.
7: I love that. And what we see is at the activities that we're doing, the list for signups are also over the top. So the museum, our MAM facility, all summer long they've offered programs and we have had hundreds of people attend. We have another program happening tomorrow night, Thursday evening, right outside. So you don't even have to step into the building. It's right outside and accessible to the public. I was in DC last week and went to some of the Smithsonian facilities. Those are all free. You have to get there, but if you live in DC, those world-class, unbelievable museums are free and accessible. I saw families in there. I saw all kinds of folks pursuing conversations over exhibitions, sitting together in the cafeteria. So finding those spaces, I think we could do a better job of really developing almost a map, if you would, of where these free spots are. So those barrier points are removed for people who can't afford to buy tickets to maybe go to a ball game or to a theater production. And even some of those, there are discounted tickets, there are local ball games, which are a wonderful way to build community, but we have to really put energy into it, because if you think about Putnam's study on bowling alone, this is also the things that pulls apart and really erodes our democracy too when we don't spend that time with one another building community.
6: Well, before we leave this, where has MassArt gone? MassArt, which is based in Boston, but you became very expansive this summer. What were you doing and where were you doing it?
7: We were doing it all over the place. So we had programs in Watertown, Gloucester, and Woburn as starting points with the public library. So a partnership with very important third spaces. We had 200 people attend an aluminum pour at one of the library programs. 200 people. And so for those kids, perhaps, maybe
6: An aluminum pour.
7: On a very hot summer day, imagine that. And then we had a sustainable fabrics and fashion, where the chair of our fashion department, Jen Verikamp, went out herself and was working with kids on making bags from recycled materials. So those were three library programs. This Saturday, we're going to be up in Great Barrington because it's an opening of an exhibition up there that we're part of. All of these things are free and open to the public.
6: The big challenge, I know, even for myself, is always to get up and get out. Then you realize what you're missing this entire time, and then it's easier after that.
7: It's amazing. It's amazing.
6: I'm speaking with MassArt President Mary Grant. Well, this picks up from a conversation we were just having with the Arts and Culture Chief as well about all of the reasons arts and culture are important, including for our health. And there's this new study about drawing.
7: Yes.
6: And how that can change our bodies.
7: 10 minutes a day. You know, it's kind of like I was reading the piece and I thought, wow, you know, it just shows how you don't have to feel like you have to have a huge practice, that it doesn't have to be complicated, that the studies do show that literally 10 minutes a day of focused drawing can calm down our central nervous system, can steady our focus, can improve our motor skills, and can really, all of those things that contribute to better sense of well-being. Very powerful, the impact of drawing, which extends to the impact of arts and what it does for us. But it shows the connection between memory, cognitive development, spatial reasoning, all of that. And you don't have to be a great artist to do it.
6: I mean,
7: you know,
6: mine would be stick figures, definitely, for sure.
7: That's right. When I sent this article out to my team, one of them said, as long as nobody needs to know what I drew or understand it. And this isn't about a competition or great works of art. It's about, you know, focusing and settling the brain down with. You doodle or draw boxes or you do a stick figure, it makes a difference.
6: I was also struck that the study talked about the sensory awareness that comes from this too, and I guess it comes from first of all, you do anything for 10 minutes and you just slowed, if you slow down and focus for 10 minutes, it changes everything. But what happens with opening up our senses as you're conjuring an elephant that you might want to draw or the stick figure that I'm going to draw?
7: Well, there's proven study. I mean, I think we've actually talked about this before, you know, brain on art, and it shows that it allows you the ability to stare at something and then you have to translate it and put it on paper. You are developing those cognitive skills. For seniors, it's about memory. It's about engaging the brain, the frontal cortex, and observing colors and then translating it. It is a very, very powerful thing. Even looking at a beautiful painting can help. But I do think, you know, I keep a notebook with me, jotting down thoughts, but then I'll find myself at the end of the day, I'll look at what was that? And then you realize I wasn't even paying attention in that moment because I was focused, and that's what I needed to do at that time. So I have members of my staff who are artists, faculty who are artists, and I see them in meetings where they've got their sketchbook and they are drawing what's going on around them.
6: Well, I've always been struck by the pieces from the John F. Kennedy Presidential Library where they have his notes from meetings where he's drawing, we know he loved the sail, he was a maritime guy, where he would draw sailboats in the margins of his speeches and things, yes, of that nature, and it makes it okay that the President of the United States, part of his coping mechanism is to sketch, as some might say.
7: Or doodle. And I had a faculty member who retired a few years ago, Chuck Stigliano, wonderful guy, and he chronicled some of the history of mass art, open meetings, the beginning of school. He would sketch them and draw them, and when Chuck retired, they became another part of the visual storytelling, right, of this institution. And it was also his way of recalling what took part in a meeting, and he taught those skills to his students to focus, to observe, to not miss things. And I think it's really important to our educational ability and certainly to well-being. We know it makes a difference, Jared.
6: Are you? I can't believe we've made it this many years into our conversations now. I've never asked you, are you an artist at all?
7: I made a spoon once.
6: That's right. You have said that.
7: And I'm very proud of that spoon. But I do doodle. I do draw. I used to paint in a previous life. And every once in a while, I do a little something. It would be an exaggeration to say I'm an artist. But I definitely feel when I'm doing that work, I focus, I concentrate, and I can see where it slows me down a bit and makes me step away a little bit more calm than I may have been when I began.
6: I love hearing that. And you're going to have to text me a picture of the spoon, okay, when you get home tonight.
7: I will. It'll be your favorite piece in your art collection.
6: Exactly. Well, we'd love to talk to you about the Norman Rockwell Museum, because this is actually changing hats for you, because you're on the board of the Norman Rockwell Museum out in Stockbridge. Tell me about this show, which got, I wanted to actually read the first line of Murray White, the Boston Globe art critic's review. He writes, "Who would have guessed that maybe the most trenchant, fractious, dense, and thoughtful take on America's 250th birthday would come from the Norman Rockwell Museum?" Yeah. And what he's talking about there is that everybody has this conception of Norman Rockwell being this painter of family scenes and Americana in its cheesiest, that's what some people would say. But there's a reason this 250 show is happening there, and again, it upends that whole notion of the artist that I just described.
7: That's right. It is a beautiful show, and if you can get out there, it's up till October 26th. I'm really proud of this as a board member. The team did a fabulous job, and it demonstrates, I think, the power of illustration art, because we have the spoken word, history of what's happened over the last 250 years, but the visual representation of illustration art so beautifully demonstrates at the Rockwell Museum is powerful. So it's over 200 pieces of work from the collection at the Rockwell and others donated to it. But it looks at the earliest representation of political literature, from the printmaking of Paul Revere and Ben Franklin to contemporary work, illustration covers. And at the heart of it are some of the very big Rockwell pieces, but it is only one piece of the show. There are other artists, contemporary artists,

0: And so you go to up to the rock wall, and the whole museum has been turned over to this, by the way. Every gallery is focused on this, and it is a big exhibition looking at the 250th anniversary of this country, and it's powerful and accessible, and you can understand it, and I think we can all see ourselves in this exhibition.
1: And I was deliberately being tongue-in-cheek when I was describing some of the perceptions of Norman Rockwell. He gives us this great sense of America, and he's such a fabulous painter, but I keep becoming so mesmerized by the more I learn about him. And this time, through this show of 250 years in America, it was the fact that he was an environmental crusader as well. There is a piece that I had never seen before that's called Glen Canyon Dam. And from what I understand, he was invited out, a number of artists at the time were invited out to see this dam and the progress of the Department of Interior in this country. But what did he choose to do but show an indigenous person, an indigenous family actually overlooking this dam, obviously the implication being that their whole landscape has been changed without their say.
0: That's right. Not only was he an environmentalist, he was really sensitive to that sense of losing place and what it meant to the indigenous population to lose these places and to represent it in a way that we could understand it, look at it from the perspective of the family staring with grief and loss, and while other parts of this country seeing it as progress. And I think that's one of the things Rockwell did beautifully, is demonstrate this from multiple perspectives. And you, the observer, you could draw your own conclusions by looking at this. But that painting, think about all the stories it tells versus what might have been written on a wall about what it was. And I think that's what Rockwell did so beautifully. And that's the power of illustration art. It tells a story. It's a visual narrative of this country, of a history, of a people, complex and messy, but it brings us in and allows us to understand it better.
1: And how is it to see him up against some of these, or alongside, I should say, alongside some really extraordinary contemporary artists like Kara Walker?
0: It's beautiful. And it works, because the way the art is spread around, you've got contemporary artists, and then it's anchored by an extraordinary painting by Stephen Hanek, which is worth the ride up to go see it on. It's just that alone. So that's the anchor piece. You walk in, and that's in the very back, but all around it, the Four Freedoms. A member of my faculty, Scott Bacall, has work in the show. He's an illustration artist. But Kadir Nelson, there's just a beautiful range. There's political posters. There's everything. It really is something you have to spend time with. This would be one to go up, spend that time, grab a cup of coffee, bring someone with you, talk about it. And then outside of the Rockwell is actually a third space. Open area where you can walk among the sculptures, and there's no charge to the grounds, and you can enjoy the beautiful view of the river, the beautiful grounds, and appreciate one of those really valuable third spaces.
1: Well, Mary Grant, thank you so much for being here. Always great to be with you. We appreciate it.
0: Likewise. Good to see you. And head to the Berkshires, because there's a lot going on this time of year.
1: Well, it's such a beautiful time to be out there. And I will look for a text of a wooden spoon from you tonight.
0: You've got it. But please don't share it too widely. I don't want my inbox clamoring with demands for me to make spoons for all kinds of folks.
1: All right. I promise. Mary Grant joins us every month. She's president of Mass Art. Again, thank you. Coming up, a Boston, not to mention national institution, marks a milestone anniversary. The Union Oyster House is celebrating its 200th birthday. That's next on The Culture Show. Stay with us.

0: artificial intelligence is a powerful tool for producing propaganda and disinformation. 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
0: That's next time on The World.
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2: I'm Jared Bowen. This is The Culture Show, live on 89.7 from our studio at the Boston Public Library and streaming on the GBH News YouTube channel. This month marks the 200th anniversary of the Union Oyster House, the nation's oldest continuously operating restaurant. A product of a 19th century mollusk mania, the restaurant with its famed oyster bar has endured as a national historical landmark and popular dining destination for celebrities, tourists, and Bostonians alike. Presidents have supped, commoners have slurped, and history has survived when they're in the brick walls of this beloved establishment. Joining us to offer some pearls of wisdom on the art of the shuck, crafting the choicest clam chowder, and how to cook when Meryl Streep or Barack Obama or Pavarotti come to dinner is Rico DeFranzo, executive chef of Union Oyster House. Welcome to the show. Thank you so much for being here.
3: Thank you very much for having me. Awesome.
2: You've brought an extraordinary array of food, but first of all, tell me what it is like to be the executive chef of this very, very storied restaurant.
3: It's actually an honor. I'm really a caretaker of history. The food that we serve, believe it or not, we still serve about 40% of the original menu from when the day opened. So that's from 1826.
2: How is that possible, first of all, and is there a twist?
3: Well, the first thing, we have oysters, obviously, right? We have lobster, we still have mussels, we still have clams and scallops and so on. And so those items are still a staple of the restaurant, cod, haddock as well, swordfish. You know, all those classic New England staples we still serve.
2: And when you go back and you look at these historic artifacts, not only are you looking at the menus and what was served, but what do you come to understand about the place of the restaurant 200 years ago and what it's meant over the centuries as a gathering spot for people in Boston?
3: Well, it's definitely been a destination for everyone. As you just read off a small list of the people that have come there. But we also have the regular customers that come in, and we also have the international visitors from all around the world. With, you know, this being the 200th anniversary of Union Oyster House, but we also have the 250 of the country and all the other things that have happened, World Cup and so on, you were talking about earlier. The city has just had a great vibe this year, and everyone seems to be enjoying what's happening in the city, and people constantly continue to come, as well as we have families and generations that continue to come.
2: Well, how do you describe what the building is for people who may have seen it from the outside, have never been in, but what's contained within?
3: From the outside, it looks like a very small building. When you walk in, it goes left, right, up, and down. It is basically five small buildings, nine dining rooms, and 550 seats. It's like a living museum. And customers come in, we let them roam around. Every wall has a piece of history on it. Some is colonial, some is more current. Every wall is decorated with stories of people and places that, you know, have happened inside the restaurant and things that have happened in the restaurant. It's amazing.
2: Well, speaking of those things, what's your favorite bit of history or trivia when it's a place filled with everything from John F. Kennedy dining there to an exiled French king living there?
3: Well, again, you know, the most enjoyable person that came in, like, excited for me, was basically when Barack Obama arrived with a 15-minute notice. So that was pretty exciting. We had the King of Sweden come in as well, and we had small notice on him as well coming in for dinner. So for me, it's exciting. I never know who's coming in for dinner, as they say. We have to be prepared every day for potential guests. And we serve, you know, somewhere around this time of year, 2,000 customers a day.
2: How do you keep up with that volume?
3: I've got a great kitchen crew, we've got a great front of house staff, we've got a seasoned staff. They've been with us, some of them have been as long as 40 years working at the restaurant. So they understand the way the business comes in and how to handle it. We have three kitchens as well, so that's how we spread out that volume.
2: How many oysters a year?
3: 1 million plus on the half shell, not counting fried or sauteed or any other dish, just on the half shell shucked at the oyster bar, which, by the way, has been there since 1826, so it's an original piece of furniture.
2: And you are working with the local fishermen. This isn't a thoroughly corporate affair here. In fact, it's been owned by Joe Milano since 1970, but you're working with the local people to the extent possible.
3: Yes. I mean, we do business with seafood companies locally, 7 seafood companies, because one company can't handle us, not even 2 or 3. We buy oysters from all 7 of them, just a variety of different New England oysters. We have great relationships with the oystermen, the farmers as well, and we do buy direct from some of them. And there are customers as well.
2: Well, speaking of oysters, we have some in front of us. Now, tell me about how you look at oysters and where we are in this oyster moment. Because I know it's gone up and down through history. Daniel Webster literally sat at the oyster bar, correct? And he would slurp oysters.
3: That's what they say. They say he used to have 5 plates of oysters and 5 tumblers of brandy. But no one really knows how many was a plate and how big a tumbler was.
2: Yeah, we're hoping small.
3: Well, I would think he would probably, back then, they'd probably eat quite a bit.
2: Yeah.
3: But the bar itself is exciting. So the oysters like this one here, like this is a Wellfleet oyster. So we just shucked these a little while just before we came on air. That's why I was a couple seconds late getting over to kind of getting it set up. So these are really just a very classic, clean oyster. And these are considered what you call large. Large meaning about 4 inches. And we like them large. These ones over here are actually from Barnstable. And you can see this one here, basically, it's got a deeper cup than that one. What they do with these is they tumble them and actually rounds them out and takes off some of the edge. And because of that, it grows down and makes a deeper cup. So it's a bigger oyster when you actually eat it.
2: Now, how do you describe the varying tastes in oysters from where they're pulled out, whether it's Wellfleet or Duxbury or you start going up to Maine?
3: It changes throughout the year because what happens with the oysters is in the spring, they've got a lot basically of retained energy because they haven't really eaten all year, so they just kind of keep themselves, they kind of hibernate. Once the water warms up, they start eating like crazy and they start to grow. They can grow 1 inch in a year, and that's when the flavor profile changes. So it depends on what they're in, what they're eating, if they're eating algae or if they're eating basically just minerals from there or small pieces of, you know, whatever's floating in the ocean. They then basically are filtering as well. So this one oyster could filter 50 gallons of water in 1 day. And that's why we have such clean water out here. We have over like 400 farms in Massachusetts, and each one of those oysters has millions of oysters planted there. So you can just do the arithmetic and it's crazy. So that's part of the reason why the ocean in our area has cleaned up over many, many years, because a lot of these local farmers have been helping us out in a long way.
2: Well, and of course, environmental conditions change from year to year. So does that mean the oysters taste different every year?
3: They can. At certain times of the year, they will taste a little bit different, because once they go into a spawning season, and that usually happens sometimes late July and August, depending on the type of oyster, as the water gets warmer, they spawn. When they spawn, they actually shrink down in size. There's less volume of oyster in there because they've expelled a lot of their energy, and that makes the oyster taste different. So everything has a cycle. But they usually taste salty, a lot of times briny. If they're in basically the deeper ocean, they'll be much more salty. And if they're in a brackish water, they'll have a lot of mineral flavor and almost earthy tasting. Some people say they can taste notes of vanilla and all these things in there. I never tasted that, but they say it's there. It's like a great glass of wine. You can taste things that other people can't taste.
2: That's poetic to be able to say that too. Are they an aphrodisiac?
3: That is up for debate. But I do know that some people believe it's absolutely true. You do get a little bit of a little boost of energy from all the protein that's in there. And there is also some natural sugar in oysters as well, especially early in the season. So that might be where you get the little energy. And then if you have a glass of wine with it, you're getting a little buzz from the wine, and then the oyster helps out.
2: Yeah, it helps you right along, doesn't it? So as we're talking about the oysters and sauces, I know you have lemon here, you have horseradish here.
3: Right, and cocktail sauce
2: Sauce.
3: Yeah, we got classic New England cocktail sauce, you know, obviously just made with, you know, ketchup is the main base. Obviously we add horseradish, and then we have a few ingredients that we add to it to kind of add the natural flavor that we think cocktail sauce should taste like.
2: Is there a raging debate about oysters and whether they should be eaten just purely for the oyster, or whether it is okay to add lemon or a bit of cocktail sauce or another sauce?
3: Well, even Tabasco, everybody has their own way to eat it. Some people like it naked, some like a spurt of just the lemon on there. Some people drowned it in cocktail sauce because they don't want to taste it. You know, some people swallow it whole. but actually you really should bite it at least once or twice.
4: Really? What does that do? I've always swallowed them whole.
3: Yeah, because when you do that, it's going to release more of the flavor of the oyster, and you'll get that minerally taste, or possibly vanilla, if you taste vanilla.
4: Yeah.
3: But by swallowing it, you only get what's ever in the surface or the liquid. Like, there's quite a bit of liquid in these oysters. You can kind of see it.
4: Yeah.
3: But that liquid is where you're picking up the flavor by swallowing it whole. But if you actually take a little bite of it, don't necessarily chew it, but just break it, and let that go down, you'll have a different flavor profile go down your throat.
4: I love learning things on this show, things that didn't come up in the research. All right, other big debate. You have a lobster roll right in front of you. This is a cold lobster roll.
3: Correct.
4: Stream, it tumbled over just a little bit.
3: We got another one over there that actually looks a little bit better, but
4: we'll bring this one over. Kate will bring it over.
3: Okay, awesome. Hey, let me slide this one out of the way. Sorry about that.
4: What's your secret to lobster rolls? And I guess we should start off.
3: If you look at what's here, right? It's classic, right? We've got chunks of lobster meat, right? Mayonnaise, lemon, salt, pepper, and pretty much that's it. Parsley. That's classic New England, and that's what we use here. We also do hot. And by now, you realize hot has become so popular that we sell 50-50 now.
4: Do you really?
3: When we first put it on, we sold like 3 or 4 a day. We sell about 200 lobster rolls a day of hot and cold blend. And it's about 50-50 now.
4: And how do you do the hot?
3: Just sauteed in butter.
4: That's
3: just
4: it?
3: Just straight up sauteed butter, add a little bit of parsley at the end, place it in the roll, and that's it. Mm. French fries, pickles, and lemon with it.
4: I was speaking with Chef Rico DeFronzo, the executive chef of Union Oyster House, now celebrating its 200th anniversary. So as you go back and you look at the menus, and you still have scallops on the menu, you still have cod, lobster, of course, where does the executive chef in you come into play? How do you begin to change things up? I was thinking about you this morning and thinking you're almost like the Isabella Stewart Gardner Museum, where nothing can change. People know it all throughout history, but you change a little bit.
3: We did. Yeah. Well, you think about it. When the place first opened up way back, right, they cooked with probably charcoal or wood. So now we use, obviously, gas, electricity. We have induction cooking. Induction cooking, for those that don't know, is basically magnets basically heating the pan up, and it's much more energy efficient. We have basically just moved the kitchens from being really ancient to update modern equipment. So the kitchens have all been updated over the years. The menu itself, it's sometimes when I came in, it wasn't to change it. It was partly to be a caretaker of the food, but it was also to look at the techniques that we were using to cook the food, and could we come up with a better technique or possibly a better ingredient, yet the same, a higher quality, to increase the value of the meal. And that's what we've done over the years. And that's worked out well.
4: Where would you say your biggest stamp is for the culinary experience and perhaps switching up some ingredients here and there?
3: What, at the Union Oyster House?
4: Yeah.
3: I think it's, when I first got there, they only used to use two kinds of oysters all the time. It was Wellfleet's and Blue Point's. That's it. They didn't buy anything else. I pretty much have relationships with most of the main oyster farmers in Massachusetts, as well as we have Maine. We'll go to Canada when we need to. And we can even go down to, you know, Maryland if we have to in the dead of the winter. So those relationships have really added to what the oysters are all about. With oyster being the middle name of the restaurant, I really wanted to focus on doing something with oysters that was different, but yet was still the same. Instead of just using two, now we rotate around about 8 different oysters on a regular basis.
4: I can't believe we've made it this far into the conversation without my asking about clam chowder. What can you tell us about the Union Oyster House clam chowder? And I'm sure that's an epic seller as well.
3: Yeah, it is. We sell about 10,000 gallons of chowder a year. We've been serving it since 1837. And we actually found out from a TV person who basically came in from one of the shows, and we were talking about clam chowder, and I thought it was always around 1850. And he said, no. We saw it on one of the news stations, that because it was anniversary, it was Clam Chowder Day. And that's how I heard it was 1837. So, but yeah, we have a very simple recipe. It's very classic. I mean, it's obviously clams, potatoes, the juice, celery, onions, salt, pork, salt, pepper, Tabasco, Worcestershire. That's it. I mean, and flour, obviously, to bind it up.
4: And
3: some butter. That's it. That's the whole recipe. I mean, it's like 10 items.
4: Well, and you kind of belie this notion that everything has to be more complex, everything has to grow, everything has to change. But that's not that. I could tell already from our 20 minutes talking, that is not who you are.
3: No, absolutely not. It's like even like this cornbread. You say, well, why did I put cornbread on the table? Well, because it's classic, right? Classic item that we serve. We make probably about 150 pans of cornbread every day. It's 24 slices in there. We do that every single day. So that was baked this morning. And it's just a kind of a classic New England thing, scratch recipe, very simple recipe. And honestly, if people want a copy of the chowder or the cornbread recipe, if they stop at the front desk and talk to Maureen, who usually works the desk, she'll be happy to give you a copy. Well, and you can see how simple it is.
4: You and Maureen and the entire team at Union Oyster House, I just had dinner there not too long ago myself. It is such a treat. And not, I mean, people may think only tourists go there. No, absolutely not, for everything you've just talked about. And by the way, the cornbread has been, the scent has been wafting my way this entire time on the table. Thank you so much for being here. We really appreciate the time.
3: Thank you for hosting me. I really appreciate it.
4: Of course.
3: It was a lot of fun.
4: And happy anniversary.
3: Thank you.
4: Chef Rico DeFronzo is the executive chef of Union Oyster House, now celebrating its 200th anniversary. Well, thank you for listening to another edition of The Culture Show. A reminder that our next Wednesday watch party is September 2nd. We'll revisit Spike Lee's 1989 scorcher, Do the Right Thing. One programming note, that conversation won't be here at the library. It'll happen in our Brighton studio. But from then on out, we will be back at the library for our Wednesday watch party. And tune in tomorrow for award-winning filmmaker, writer Larkin McPhee on her new book, I'll See You in My Dreams, a sister's memoir, which details her brother's ALS diagnosis. Today's engineer is Bill Piacentelli. The BPL technical and logistics crew is Matty Geyer, Bill Patrick Lally, Bill Francis, Sandra Lopez-Burke, Juan Jose Cadena, and Chris Hanks. Thank you to our security team, Darius and Derek, and to the Lennox Hotel and the Newsfeed Cafe. Thank you to everyone who came down here to be with us today. We love seeing you. I'm Jared Bowen. Have a great day.
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0: Progressive Angie Nixon won Florida's Democratic primary for U.S. Senate despite her opponent's huge financial advantage.
1: Good old-fashioned grassroots organizing is the way to go. 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
0: This is GBH's All Things Considered. With Juana Summers and Mary Louise Kelly, I'm Arun Roth. It's Wednesday, August 19th. Coming up, Nixon talks more about her upset victory in Florida. Also this hour, we'll pay a visit to this year's Tennessee State Fair, where there's a new contest for timber calling. And a Massachusetts team is making its Little League World Series debut tonight.
2: You want them to soak this all in and not get so caught up in the result of the game.
0: Those stories and all the day's news coming up after these headlines.
3: Live from NPR News, I'm Lakshmi Singh. Five Americans have been killed in a helicopter crash in Samburu County, Kenya, according to a State Department spokesperson. Telemundo, a major Spanish-language media network, says on its website that one of its executives was among those killed. Jose Suarez was the president and general manager of Florida stations in Orlando, Tampa, and Fort Myers. It cites a statement released by the president of NBC Universal News Group and other executives. The cause of the helicopter crash is under investigation. Moderna, one of the major forces behind the COVID vaccine, is announcing groundbreaking work against skin cancer. NPR's Sydney Lupkin has more.
4: Moderna has been studying a treatment for the deadly skin cancer melanoma. It combines Moderna's mRNA-based cancer therapy with Keytruda, an existing drug made by Merck. The treatment improved outcomes for melanoma patients who have already had surgery to remove their cancer. The Moderna therapy is a personalized mRNA cancer vaccine that uses the patient's own tumor cells to train the patient's immune system to fight their cancer. Moderna says adding the vaccine increased survival time for patients without the cancer returning or spreading to other organs. That's compared to patients treated with Keytruda alone. The mRNA-based therapy has not yet been approved or evaluated by the Food and Drug Administration. The new results have not yet been peer-reviewed or published in a medical journal. Sydney Lupkin, NPR News.
3: Today, Moderna stocks soared more than 150%. Was a mixed bag for progressive candidates in Florida's primary races last night. Multiple candidates lost their primaries in some key House races, but there was a surprise win for the left in the state's Senate contest. NPR's Ashley Lopez reports.
5: Florida State Representative Angie Nixon ran for the Democratic Party's Senate nomination on a platform of Medicare for All and universal child care. And she defeated Alex Vindman, a national figure during President Trump's first impeachment trial, who drastically outraised Nixon. She now faces a tough race in a state that has become reliably conservative. In House contests, Oliver Larkin, who was backed by the Democratic Socialists of America, lost his challenge to Congressman Jared Moskowitz. Debbie Wasserman Schultz, a long-serving congresswoman, won her primary. She beat a slate of black candidates, which included a progressive candidate for a seat that had long been held by a black representative. Ashley Lopez, NPR News.
3: The Israeli military confirms it is now conducting its first criminal investigations into troop conduct in Gaza, focused on the killings of 5-year-old Rajab, her relatives, and of 15 Palestinian paramedics. The military says it will not investigate 3 other attacks that killed members of Doctors Without Borders and members of the World Central Kitchen. From Washington, this is NPR News.
0: From the GBH newsroom, I'm Arun Roth. The state's highest court has ruled in favor of the city of Boston and the owners of the Boston Legacy FC soccer team when it comes to the White Stadium renovation. The stadium in Franklin Park is being converted into a home pitch for the pro women's soccer team and will also be a hub for Boston Public Schools athletics. GBH's Esteban Bustillos has more.
6: The Supreme Judicial Court rejected an argument from plaintiffs that the land White Stadium sits on is subject to Article 97, a part of the Massachusetts Constitution dealing with environmental protections. Conservation groups opposed to the renovation hoped to convince the court that the project had moved forward without proper approval from the state legislature. But SJC justices found that was not the case. In a statement, Boston Legacy FC controlling owner Jennifer Epstein says the ruling clears the way for completing the renovation and delivering a world-class facility that will serve the community for generations. Esteban Bustillos, GBH News.
0: Authorities in Worcester continue to look for a woman they suspect was involved in the death of an off-duty Worcester police officer. Police say they found the officer dead at a home yesterday morning. State and federal authorities have since joined the search for the woman who lived at the home. Officials have suggested the incident may have involved domestic violence. At a Worcester City Council meeting last night, Councillor Christian King said the case had rattled the community.
7: As a social worker, I know the importance of the space that's needed to grieve, to process, and to come together. Tonight, our thoughts, I know, are with those directly impacted, their families, everyone in the community who is hurting.
0: Authorities say the off-duty officer had served with the Worcester Police Department for more than 30 years. Bridgewater Little League will play its first game in this year's Little League World Series tonight. The team earned the trip after winning the New England Regional Tournament last week. Speaking earlier this week, Bridgewater coach Tim Zachrison told GBH News what it felt like to make the global tournament that was getting underway in Pennsylvania.
2: On the bus ride down, it was like, you know, letting the boys know you're one of the 10 teams left in the country. You're one of 20 teams left in the entire world. Like, that's amazing.
0: Bridgewater is going up against the Metro Region champs from Bayonne, New Jersey in tonight's game. First pitch is at 7 o'clock. Lows in the 60s overnight. Early clouds giving way to scattered showers tomorrow with highs in the 80s. Right now it's 86 degrees in Boston.
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9: This is All Things Considered from NPR News. I'm Juana Summers.
10: And I'm Elsa Chang. Okay, primaries in three states yesterday offered mixed messages for both parties. On the Democratic side, results in Florida went both ways. The party's progressive and more moderate factions both notched wins. And for Republicans, President Trump's endorsement didn't guarantee success at the polls. NPR senior political correspondent Tamara Keith is here to talk through her takeaways. Hi, Tam.
11: Hello.
10: Hello. Okay, so the headline for last night's results were Florida's Democratic primary race for the Senate seat there, right? State Representative Angie Nixon easily defeated a much better financed candidate. What did you make of that?
11: Yeah, I mean, this was a notable upset and a big win for the progressive left, but this may have had less to do with ideology than good old-fashioned organizing and campaigning. Mm-hmm. Nixon joined the Democratic Socialists of America during the campaign. She leaned on her experience as a union organizer in building a campaign that was powered by volunteers rather than big campaign cash. And that's why she had been seen as an underdog. Her more moderate Democratic rival, Alexander Vindman, vastly outraised her. He was a key figure in Trump's first impeachment, and he leaned on his Trump resistance credentials. But he seemed to treat the primary as a foregone conclusion, which it clearly was not.
10: It was not. Okay, we did speak with Nixon earlier today, and we're going to hear that conversation right after this conversation with you. But Tam, what would you say the general election looks like right now for that seat?
11: Yeah, Nixon will face Ashley Moody, who was appointed to temporarily fill the Senate seat. Florida is a red state and mm-hmm. has only gotten more Republican in recent years. So this race was always going to be a long shot for Democrats. And it's just not clear how much financial support Nixon will get from the Democratic establishment, given the long odds and also her DSA affiliation.
10: Okay. And also what's interesting is that statewide result of a progressive having this big win, it was kind of countered, right, by more moderate Democrats winning in congressional races.
11: This isn't a neat narrative. This isn't the first time a primary night has brought us mixed results this year. Democratic Congressman Jared Moskowitz easily dispatched a progressive challenger. That seat is considered a toss-up headed into November. And in Florida's 20th congressional district, Congresswoman Debbie Wasserman Schultz easily won her primary. She's a former chair of the Democratic National Committee. You don't get much more establishment than her.
10: Yes.
11: But this runs counter to the sort of anti-establishment sentiment that we've seen in so many races this year.
10: Okay, so this is not a neat and tidy story. Let's turn to another state. Alaska had primaries as well. What should we know about the results there?
11: Most of the attention is on the race for U.S. Senate. Alaska has nonpartisan primaries, so the top four finishers move ahead to the general. As expected, the Republican incumbent Dan Sullivan and Mary Peltola, a former Democratic congresswoman, are moving on to the general election. The big question now is who the other two finalists will be and whether the other Dan Sullivan makes it out. Dan J. Sullivan is a retired teacher who Republicans accuse of trying to play spoiler. But with votes still coming in, it looks quite likely that there will be two Dans Sullivan on the November ballot.
10: Okay, another takeaway from this latest round of primaries was that a few candidates who had been endorsed by President Trump actually lost their Republican primaries, right? What do you think that tells us about the power of Trump's endorsement at this moment?
11: There may be some cracks emerging in the president's grip on the Republican Party. Three of the candidates he endorsed in yesterday's races ended up losing in primaries in Florida and Wyoming.
10: That is NPR's Tamara Key. Thank you so much, Tam.
11: You're welcome.
9: We turn now to Florida State Representative Angie Nixon. She just won her Democratic primary for your U.S. Senate seat. Welcome to All Things Considered.
12: Thank you for having me. I'm happy to be here.
9: You faced an opponent in retired Lieutenant Colonel Alex Vindman, who had the backing of the Democratic Party establishment. He also financially significantly outraised you. What message does your win send?
12: The message sends to the state, the country, and the world is that good old-fashioned grassroots organizing is the way to go, and that organized people will beat big money each and every day of the week.
9: You're now set up to campaign against Republican Senator Ashley Moody. She's the former state attorney general who was appointed to the Senate by Governor Ron DeSantis. And talking about you, Moody said, and I'm going to quote her here, that you and your comrades want to destroy this country and everything that it's built on. I want to ask you about that, but also, how do you combat that kind of rhetoric and convince people to support you, not just in a primary, but in a general election?
12: Ashley Moody and her party are the ones that have been in charge for so long, particularly here in the state of Florida. And so I'm letting folks know that don't worry about what she tries to label us. She's trying to label us extreme and radical simply because we believe in the most basic rights. But these are the same basic rights that everyday Floridians want. They want access to health care. They want access to housing. They want and deserve access to a quality public education. And so I'm letting folks know that I don't care about these big corporations or the Elon Musk of the world. I care about them.
9: I want to ask you about labels because you mentioned them, and Republicans are also leaning into attacking you as a Democratic Socialist. I know you say it's not about labels, but I do want to ask, do you describe yourself as a Democratic Socialist?
12: So I'm someone who just really cares about people. I just recently joined DSA along with Working Family Party because they are the ones who have been fighting the hardest right now for us to have access to quality health care, for us to have access to, the Medicare for All and affordable housing. And we are a big tent.
9: Would you say, though, that you fully align with the DSA's platform?
12: I don't fully align with anybody's full platform 100%, not even the Democratic Party. I mean, Hakeem Jeffries just stated the other day that he's not supportive in signing off on Medicare for All, and he is the lead Democrat in the House caucus.
9: In the wake of the Supreme Court's decision gutting the Voting Rights Act, we've seen these sweeping redistricting efforts across the South, and they could have big consequences for Black representation. I know this is an issue you've been vocal on. In fact, you mounted a protest against your state's redistricting efforts earlier this year. Now you're campaigning to head to Washington. Should Democrats in Washington have done more to head this off?
12: Absolutely. I mean, our democracy is actively being destroyed. They are literally, the folks in power are allowing agencies to be weaponized against our communities. They are slaughtering our neighbors in the streets on camera, and they're getting away with it with no accountability.
9: But speaking specifically about the issue of redistricting, what do you think that national Democrats could have done differently as we're seeing this erosion of Black political power and representation, particularly in the South where you are?
12: Yeah, they definitely should have passed the John Lewis work to pass the John Lewis Voting Rights Act. I mean, let's be clear, right? We as Democrats, we had control of the House, the Senate, and the presidency, and we could have put in and codified a lot of things that would have not allowed us to see what's happening right now. Trump 5.0, basically.
9: If you defeat Senator Moody and head to Washington, do you plan to support Senate Minority Leader Chuck Schumer to continue to lead the Democratic caucus?
12: I don't think that I would.
9: Say more.
12: I believe that now is the time for us to go in a direction where people are, again, listening more so to regular hardworking Americans across the state of Florida. And some of the policies that the leader has supported goes in direct opposition of that. I am not supportive of another leadership from him at this time.
9: We've been speaking with Florida State Representative Angie Nixon. She is now the Democratic nominee for Senate in the state of Florida. Thank you so much.
13: Thank you so much for having me. Have a good day.
10: The Tennessee State Fair is underway. This year brought a brand new contest, Timber Calling. Reporter Leslie Eiler-Thompson checked it out.
14: Timber!
15: That's not a trained lumberjack you're hearing giving the warning of a falling tree. No, it's a contestant in a brand new competition at the Tennessee State Fair in Wilson County near Nashville.
14: I'm going to tell the contestants, you do what you feel you need to do, and we'll tell them to be inventive, you know.
15: That's Kenneth Pinnell. He's been the organizer for all the calling contests here at the Tennessee State Fair for several years. Timber calling is Pinnell's original idea. He thought this year's State Fair theme of forestry called for it. There are other contests that honor the theme, like log sawing and birdhouse building, but timber calling was a main attraction at the fair this year.
16: When I say tim, you say bird. Tim!
15: Contestants have only a microphone and 60 seconds to perform their best lumberjack call. This call and response performance was by Justin Franiak.
17: We found it online because we were just looking at fairs to go get corn dogs at and clicked on new competitions and then it was right there.
15: Franiak and his friends were part of a diverse group of callers ranging from elementary school kids to retirees. Most callers use the traditional lumberjack warning. They have to convince a panel of 8 judges. Now, creativity does play a role, and some contestants opt for a more unusual call.
16: Let's get ready to timber!
15: Organizer Kenneth Pinnell's favorite part of the event, and what brings him back year after year, isn't the contest at all. It's the crowd that watches the callers, some of whom came from as far as Oklahoma to be part of it.
14: It's a hit. They just have a really good time. You get the feeling that everybody cares for you here. You're very welcome.
15: Ultimately, it was Justin Franiak with his call and response who took the top prize of $30 and the Timber Calling Championship title.
17: I will hold the Tennessee State title for a year. I will be back to compete again.
15: But it's not clear if timber calling will become a permanent part of the state fair when forestry is not the theme. That means Franiak could hold the title forever. For NPR News, I'm Leslie Eiler-Thompson in Wilson County.
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18: 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Where does that leave U.S. allies in the Gulf? Meanwhile, Trump insists the Strait of Hormuz remains open and operating, but what's actually happening there? On the next morning edition from NPR News.
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0: This is GBH 89.7. I'm Arun Roth. Good to have you with us. Coming up on All Things Considered, there's broad consensus among psychologists that corporal punishment can be harmful to children, but there are no federal laws banning it in schools. Instead, states and local districts get to decide. And a former aide to Dr. Anthony Fauci has pleaded guilty to violating federal law by trying to conceal emails about the origins of the COVID-19 pandemic. Those stories just ahead. In sports, the Red Sox are just starting their afternoon game against the Arizona Diamondbacks. Score right now is 0-0. Now here is GBH's Dave Epstein with the weather.
20: It's actually going to be clear overnight tonight. A few high clouds, temperatures in the 60s. Tomorrow, sunshine followed by some clouds in the afternoon. There might be a late day or an evening shower. Temperatures in the mid-80s. It's going to be less humid on Friday. A real nice day, lower 80s. And then the weekend looks unsettled, at least some shower activity. For GBH News, I'm Dave Epstein.
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10: This is All Things Considered from NPR News. I'm Elsa Chang.
9: And I'm Juana Summers. The U.S. has no federal laws banning corporal punishment in schools, and an NPR analysis has found it still happens in several states. A warning now that we're going to spend the next several minutes hearing about that. In schools, corporal punishment usually means a paddling, and research shows it can be harmful to children. But advocates for corporal punishment say it works for their communities. NPR's Caden Mills visited a school that allows corporal punishment.
5: Alan Gordon is the elementary school principal in Warner, Oklahoma, where corporal punishment is legal.
23: What would happen if you maybe had to come to the office? Who can raise their hand and tell me?
24: You got whooping.
23: Who's going to whoop you, though?
24: You.
5: He's pretty popular with his students, but they know what'll happen if they misbehave.
23: What am I gonna whoop you with?
25: A paddle!
23: So what's the paddle's name?
25: Peace and Harmony.
5: Peace and Harmony. Gordon said he only ever spanks with a parent's permission, and usually no more than 5 students a year.
23: I tell one of my little friends that has a biting problem, I tell him, people are not food, repeat it to me.
5: After multiple referrals to Gordon's office, biting is the kind of thing that could lead to a paddling.
23: First of all, I sit right here, and we have a conversation about what they did and why we're here, and I always tell them, we're going to take care of this, and then we're going to send you up out of here.
5: Then Gordon prepares to paddle them.
23: They place the hands flat on the desk, spread their legs apart, and we just swat them.
5: He demonstrates on his hand. In the absence of federal laws banning corporal punishment in schools, it's up to states and local districts to decide if it can be used. An NPR analysis found 30 states plus Washington, D.C. have explicitly banned the practice in K-12 public schools. That's one of the reasons it's much less common today than in the past. But it still happens. The most recent federal data shows there were almost 32,000 reported instances of corporal punishment in the 2021-22 school year.
26: It has no long-term benefits at all, and only has negative long-term impacts.
5: Joan Durant is a child developmental psychologist who has spent much of her career researching corporal punishment at the University of Manitoba. She and the American Psychological Association say corporal punishment does more harm than good.
26: It predicts higher levels of disruptive behavior problems, aggression, antisocial behavior, and the child is learning that aggression is a perfectly acceptable method of resolving conflict.
5: It can also be traumatizing for some students, like Tessa Davis's son, who was paddled in kindergarten. He goes to school outside Little Rock, Arkansas, and she said he's always struggled with his behavior.
27: So I had gotten a phone call that he had, now mind you, he's 5. He was in the cafeteria, and he grabbed a girl's jacket and, like, twisted it.
5: According to Davis, the school said he was trying to choke the girl. They told Davis they could either suspend him for 3 days or paddle him.
27: So it's really a matter of, could I afford to be off for 3 days?
5: Davis said she couldn't miss work, and since they sometimes used corporal punishment at home, she and her husband chose the paddle.
27: And I just remember feeling, like, instant regret.
5: The next time she dropped him off at school,
27: he was like, I'm scared to go back because of what happened.
5: Since then, Davis has become an advocate against corporal punishment, and she said her son, now 13, is doing a lot better without the fear of being hit.
28: For some people, there's like a deep belief, you know, children need to
2: feel fear. They need to fear adults. This is what we do to raise good children.
5: Morgan Craven advocates to end corporal punishment in public schools nationally. She's with IDRA, a group that promotes equal educational opportunities, primarily in the South.
2: Whether it is tied to religious or faith-based beliefs or other sort of community norms, there is this belief that corporal punishment is not harmful at all, but is actually part of the expectation that some communities have.
5: 15 states explicitly allow corporal punishment in public schools, including Oklahoma.
3: So I've worked in over 150 small schools in Oklahoma. I don't want any consequences taken away from me.
5: Randy Randleman is a licensed psychologist who helps schools develop their disciplinary procedures, including the school district we visited in Warner.
3: I would never want a child spanked too much because then we would be the abusing person, and I would never spank a child until the last resort.
5: But he believes the threat of corporal punishment can be powerful.
3: I go out here every day and I see there's a small group of kids that if they knew they would get a paddling, oh, it's done. So why would you give that up?
5: But researcher Joan Durant said corporal punishment often doesn't deter bad behaviors in children. And she said in some cases, even mild corporal punishment can lead to heightened anxiety, depression, addiction, and abuse.
26: They interpret that experience as, I'm unworthy of respect, I am helpless, I am someone people can hit.
5: One study shows that later in life, those children are also more likely to experience intimate partner violence as a perpetrator or as a victim.
26: It's just really difficult to produce mentally healthy, respectful, non-violent, non-bullying people by hitting them.
5: In Warner, Principal Gordon wants to be clear.
23: We are not over here advocating for you to beat your child. That is not what that is. You know, I feel like discipline is a form of love that a lot of kids are lacking.
5: Gordon said the responsible use of discipline has the potential to change kids' lives. But many communities have different ideas of what exactly that looks like. Caden Mills, NPR News.
10: A former aide to Dr. Anthony Fauci has pleaded guilty to trying to conceal emails about the origins of the COVID-19 pandemic. NPR health correspondent Rob Stein has this story.
6: Dr. David Morins worked under Fauci as a senior advisor at the National Institute of Allergy and Infectious Diseases. In April, federal prosecutors indicted Morins for allegedly trying to conceal email exchanges about coronavirus research by using his personal email instead of his work email. And on Tuesday, he pleaded guilty in federal court to one count of conspiring to defraud the United States. Here's his lawyer, Timothy Belovitz.
7: By pleading guilty, Dr. Morins has accepted responsibility for what he did, and he'll continue to do so.
6: Neither Morins nor his attorney would comment further. Republicans like Senator Rand Paul have accused Fauci and Morins of trying to cover up NIH funding of a Chinese lab some believe created the virus that caused the pandemic. Fauci and Morins have disputed that, and many scientists argue the weight of the evidence indicates the virus emerged naturally. Fauci was not charged with anything in connection with Morins, but Paul's Senate committee earlier this month held Fauci in contempt of Congress for refusing to answer questions at a hearing. Jennifer Jones runs the Center for Science and Democracy at the Union of Concerned Scientists. She says the Trump administration has been attacking scientists in many ways.
8: Criminal prosecutions of scientists is a classic authoritarian tactic.
6: But Robert Fisher, a Boston attorney who was not involved in the Morins case, says the charges against him appear solid.
11: When you're a government official, you swear to know if you're working for a federal agency, you're just held to a higher standard.
6: Morins, who's 78, could face 5 years in prison and a fine of up to $250,000 when he is sentenced in November. Rob Stein, NPR News.
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0: This is GBH 89.7. I'm Arun Roth. Coming up on All Things Considered, more than a month after Nolan Wells was found dead on an island off the Mississippi coast, a lawyer for his family is seeking a joint forensic examination of his phone. That's just ahead.
12: This year, we're getting to know each of the 26 gateway cities in Massachusetts. We're calling it 26 and 26. I'm Megan Smith. If you're in Malden, Quincy, Salem, Peabody, or Haverhill, I want to hear from you. What issues matter most? 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And what are you proud of in your neighborhood? 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
0: Still to come on All Things Considered, we've got the details on the Orange Line shutdown starting tomorrow. And ahead of the September 1st primary election, the city of Boston is telling voters how it is preparing. Those stories and more coming up right after these headlines.
13: Live from NPR News in Culver City, California, I'm Dwayne Brown. President Trump says he doesn't think the Supreme Court will stop construction of his new White House ballroom. The High Court is expected to weigh in this week on whether or not the president needs congressional approval. NPR's Deepa Shivram reports.
14: Trump showed off his construction projects to members of the press on the White House South Lawn.
15: Like I'm fixing the country, we're fixing the White House too.
14: Nearby is another construction project that's been in the works for more than a year. The new White House ballroom that would also have a hospital and a drone port, the White House says. In the coming days, the Supreme Court will decide on the next steps for the ballroom. Trump thinks the court will rule in his favor.
15: And it's a lawsuit that should have never been even allowed to be brought.
14: Trump has been tied up in several politically unpopular construction projects at the White House and around D.C. That's as the war with Iran also drags down the president's approval ratings. Deepa Shivaram, NPR News, the White House.
13: Ukraine and Russia carried out another prisoner of war exchange today, as NPR's Anna Polomarenko reports from Kyiv. 103 Ukrainian defenders have returned home.
16: Ukrainian ombudsman Dmytro Lubinets released footage of the first moments the freed prisoners spent on Ukrainian land. It's like a dream. I can't even believe I'm home, says an exhausted but happy Ukrainian soldier. Lieutenant General Oleg Ivashenko, head of the coordination headquarters, was personally present at the exchange. He thanked all the agencies directly involved in the return of Ukrainian POWs and emphasized that the negotiation process for the return of Ukrainians is ongoing. More than 9,700 Ukrainian servicemen have returned as part of prisoners' exchanges since the start of the Russian full-scale invasion. Anna Polomarenko, NPR News, Kyiv.
13: This is NPR News.
0: From the GBH newsroom, I'm Arun Roth. Another summer shutdown is hitting MBTA riders this week. As GBH's Jeremy Siegel reports, the majority of the Orange Line is temporarily closing as of tomorrow for 11 days straight.
17: Trains will not run between Oak Grove and Back Bay through August 30th. That'll let crews replace tracks near Chinatown and upgrade signals at Wellington and North Station to help make service more reliable. The partial shutdown is the T's third major closure of the summer, after a disruptive Red Line suspension in July and work on all Green Line branches earlier this month. The T is providing shuttle buses between North Station and Oak Grove. Riders who usually take the Orange Line through downtown are encouraged to use the Green Line instead. There will also be free commuter rail service between Malden and Boston. Jeremy Siegel, GBH News.
0: The city of Boston is getting ready for next month's primary election. At a news conference today, Mayor Michelle Wu said the city has brought on nearly 2,000 poll workers, including roughly 400 who are multilingual. And Mayor Wu says election officials are continuing to deploy electronic poll pads to voting sites. The poll pads were first rolled out last year. The mayor says they reduced average check-in times for voters by 90%.
18: Now, when a voter walks into any polling site, they'll go and directly check in on a tablet with just a few taps.
0: The primary is set for Tuesday, September 1st, less than 2 weeks from today. Activists are calling for the city of New Bedford to move the only elephant at its Buttonwood Park Zoo to new accommodations. GBH's Craig LaMolt reports on the push to send Emily the elephant elsewhere.
1: the city-owned zoo's only other elephant, died in 2024. Now, activists like Courtney Scott from the group In Defense of Animals want the city to put 61-year-old Emily in a sanctuary.
2: We feel she deserves a chance to have some of her life in a place where she can actually live like a real elephant, you know, where she can actually roam and forage and maybe meet new friends.
1: Scott says Emily isn't being given enough space. New Bedford City Councilor Joseph Lopes defended the zoo.
4: We're lucky to have the staff and the team that we have at the Bluntwood Park Zoo as the caretakers of the animals, and they treat them like their own family members.
1: In a written statement, the zoo's director of zoological services says staff adhere to rigorous standards of care. Craig Lamolt, GBH News.
0: Lows in the 60s overnight, expecting scattered showers tomorrow with highs in the 80s. Right now it's 87 degrees in Boston.
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20: This is All Things Considered from NPR News. I'm Elsa Chang.
24: And I'm Juana Summers. Today would have been Nolan Wells' 19th birthday. Wells, a black teenager, was found dead on an island just off the Mississippi coast over a month ago. He and his friends were celebrating July 4th when he went missing. His friends returned home to Ocean Springs, but Wells' body was found on Horn Island 2 days later. Tonight, friends, family, and the community are gathering to remember Wells on his birthday while the investigation into his death continues. Elise Gregg with Mississippi Public Broadcasting and the Gulf States Newsroom has been following the story and is with us now. Hi.
25: Hi there.
24: Elise, just tell us a bit more about how people are remembering Nolan Wells today on his birthday.
25: So folks are holding a prayer rally in Biloxi this evening at Greater St. John AME Church. They're holding a service tonight, and prayer is really being emphasized as the core of the evening. I spoke with Pastor Jamal Bryant ahead of the rally. He's the pastor of New Birth Missionary Baptist Church in Stonecrest, Georgia, and the keynote speaker for tonight. He honed in on the fact that they don't want this to be a political rally.
27: We're not pointing fingers at people, but we're lifting our hands towards God. We don't want this to be lost in a partisan conversation. We really just want justice for the family, and we want closure for the family.
25: The criminal investigation is ongoing, but investigators still haven't shared any updates or findings.
24: I mean, Elise, it's been more than a month and no word from authorities?
25: No, not at all. That's right. I've been checking in with the district attorney and the sheriff's offices, and they're still not sharing anything. In fact, Jackson County District Attorney Angel Myers McElrath sent out a press release just yesterday. It's the first release she shared in nearly a month. She reiterated that she doesn't have the freedom to share information and details from the investigation, and that she can't control what

0: attorney for Wells' family in Atlanta last week.
1: We're waiting for the DA to determine the time, the place, the date. Let us know, and we are going to be there with our forensics team and anybody else, but it's done one time, one examination. We're ready for it to happen.
0: They asked the district attorney to pick a day this week for that examination. It's not clear whether that's happened.
2: Elise, do you have any sense of the timeline for when more information might be released about this investigation?
0: Unfortunately, no. Officials still haven't indicated if the investigation is officially complete, although it seems unlikely if they're still waiting to examine Wells' phone. Now, we do know that the official autopsy of Wells' body is complete, but again, they're not sharing results of that, and an independent autopsy came back with inconclusive results. And the district attorney has indicated that the results of the investigation will go to a grand jury. One of the family's attorneys, Eric Hertz, told NPR last week that he believes that could happen in less than 30 days. He said that's based on the timeline of evidence he's seen. He didn't say who might be the subject of that grand jury review, but several of Wells' friends have retained high-profile lawyers in case of wrongful death suits and to potentially file defamation suits.
2: Elise Gregg with Mississippi Public Broadcasting and the Gulf States Newsroom. Thanks.
0: You're welcome.
3: All right. The U.S. government hit a grim milestone today. The federal debt now tops $40 trillion. That's a new high watermark for red ink, and it shows no signs of receding anytime soon. NPR's Scott Horsley joins us now with more on what all this government debt might mean for people's pocketbooks. Hi, Scott.
4: Hi, Elsa.
3: Hi. Okay, so $40 trillion, it's such a huge number, I can't really picture it, but how did we even get here?
4: Well, it's pretty straightforward. The government spends more than it takes in every year, and that gap has been getting bigger. Maya McGinnis heads a group called the Committee for a Responsible Federal Budget. She says what's really surprising is the speed at which this debt has been piling up. We've added $1 trillion just since March, and we've added $20 trillion in the last 9 years.
5: So it took the country's history to borrow the first $20 trillion, and then we doubled that amount since 2017. And I think what is most concerning is not just the level of debt we're at, it's the pace at which we are continuing to add to it.
4: This year alone, we're adding more than $2 trillion in new debt. You know, Congress passed a big tax cut last year, so the government's collecting less revenue than it otherwise would. But government spending just keeps growing. Despite all the talk from the president and Elon Musk about cutting waste, fraud, and abuse, most government spending is on autopilot for things like Social Security and Medicare, and those are likely to keep climbing as the population ages.
3: Exactly. Social Security and Medicare. But what else is the government spending money on?
4: Well, one of the biggest expenses now is interest payments on the debt itself. We're spending more than $1 trillion just on interest payments this year, more than we spend on defense, more than we spend on Medicare. And the government has to cover that interest tab before it can do anything else. Those interest costs have jumped by about 15% from a year ago. That's partly because there's more debt to finance, but it's also because the people who lend the government money are demanding higher interest rates. The interest payment on 30-year treasuries this week was the highest it's been in almost two decades. And Michael Peterson, who heads a fiscal watchdog group named for his father, Pete Peterson, says that's no coincidence.
6: They're seeing $40 trillion. They're seeing deficits growing as far as the eye can see, and they're going to demand higher and higher interest rates. And when the government borrows this much, that brings up the rates for everything else, from mortgages to car loans to credit cards.
4: Mortgage rates, for example, tend to rise and fall with the yield on 10-year treasuries, and lately those rates have been rising, which makes it even more costly for someone trying to get a home loan, which is a big reason the housing market's been in a multi-year slump.
3: Yeah. Well, Scott, what would it take to reduce this level of debt?
4: Well, the first rule of holes is when you're in one, stop digging, or at least don't dig faster and faster. Right. Maya McGinnis says it's going to require some courage and cooperation among political players. It's also going to require voters to be more disciplined about what we demand from the government and how much we're willing to pay for it.
5: We're in a period right now that's really about short-termism. Give me tax cuts, give me spending increases. People are feeling tense and overstretched, and those things obviously help them, and they don't see the huge consequences in the longer term of those short-term freebies.
4: You know, Elsa, one of the things that's really striking about the recent buildup of debt is that it's happened at a time of relative prosperity. Unemployment is low right now. We're not in the middle of a global pandemic. And yet, we see the government still running a $2 trillion-plus deficit this year.

0: at a time when Washington should be trying to improve its finances so it would be better prepared for the next crisis, whatever that might be and whenever it might hit.
1: Yeah. That is NPR's Scott Horsley. Thank you so much, Scott.
0: You're welcome.

0: You're listening to All Things Considered from NPR News. For the first time ever, Washington, D.C. is hosting an IndyCar race. More than two dozen race cars will speed around the National Mall this weekend on a course that runs right past multiple art and history museums. As NPR's Rachel Treisman reports, that's raised questions about the safety of the works inside.
1: President Thomas Jefferson celebrated the country's 25th birthday with festivities including a horse race near the White House. This weekend, the U.S. is celebrating its 250th with an IndyCar race in the same spot.
2: He had one horsepower. I got a lot more horsepower than that here this weekend.
1: That's Bud Danker, president of Penske Corporation and the chair of the Freedom 250 Grand Prix, which culminates in Sunday's big race. Drivers will take 147 laps around a nearly two-mile course smack dab in the National Mall. Cars nearing speeds of 180 miles per hour will fly by landmarks like the National Gallery of Art and multiple Smithsonian museums.
2: I provided them engineering studies to talk about decimal levels, noise, vibration levels, peak particle velocity.
1: The National Gallery of Art told NPR it conducted its own vibration study and implemented safety measures. It declined to share specifics, but has boarded up some of its outdoor sculptures. Some art and historic preservation advocates worry that valuable works could be at risk. Leading that charge is Mary Okin, assistant director of the nonprofit Living New Deal.
3: The idea that for several hours of racing cars, we might be risking their safety and the access to these extraordinary works for future generations. That caused great anxiety for me.
1: Okin is particularly worried about the Wilbur J. Cohen Building, the original home of the Social Security program and several historic murals. But more broadly, she's concerned that organizers didn't fully investigate these risks or take precautions when planning the race, which Trump only authorized in January. For example, she would like to see them install vibration monitors.
3: The fact that there is an insistence that it has to go by major collections of arts, whether or not those collections get damaged, indicates a lack of care about the things that belong to the American people.
1: The White House and IndyCar say they're following appropriate protocols and do not anticipate any damage. Denker says the race cars are lighter than passenger vehicles and other urban races haven't caused issues.
2: There's no vibration. Okay. Our decimal levels are lower than those of a siren.
1: This is an increasingly hot topic in the art world. Leila Sauvage is a paper conservator in Amsterdam who studies the impact of vibrations on museum collections. Those could be from construction or even concerts.
4: The objects don't care about whether it's a race or it's singing next to it. It just feels vibrations.
1: Sauvage says vibrations can cause damage over time, a growing crack in a painting, a sculptor's arm falling off. Typically, she says, conservators prepare for potential disruptions by running tests and moving vulnerable works to a safer part of the building.
4: And it could be that because of the way the collection is hanging in the museum, maybe it's okay.
1: Even so, Sauvage says she's anxious about the race. The silver lining, she says, is that people are talking more about the risks to art. She hopes that will translate into better protocols in the future. Rachel Treisman, NPR News.

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2: This is GBH 89.7. I'm Arun Roth. Coming up on All Things Considered, Medicare launched a pilot program that could streamline the process to get GLP-1s, with some seniors paying just $50 a month. But many people with the most serious illnesses won't get that discount. And we'll hear about a cafe in one of Paris's most historically diverse neighborhoods. It's long been a gathering spot for Muslims and Jews of Tunisian origin who gather to play cards and chat. Red Sox are leading the Diamondbacks at Fenway. Current score is 1-0. Now here is Dave Epstein with the weather.
3: Let's put the clear skies overhead tonight. Temperatures go back down to the 60s. A little muggy tomorrow. Temperatures in the mid-80s. Then it gets drier tomorrow night behind a shower or a thunderstorm. Temperature near 60. We're in the low 80s on Friday for a really stunning day. Saturday, a blend of clouds and sun. Those clouds could yield some showers, especially in the afternoon. For GBH News, I'm Dave Epstein.
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5: 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As we celebrate 250 years of American independence, what is the British perspective of this great breakup? Could it have been avoided? 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
6: From NPR News, this is All Things Considered. I'm Juana Summers.
0: And I'm Elsa Chang. If you're on Medicare, it can be tricky getting coverage for the blockbuster weight loss drugs known as GLP-1s. It depends on your exact diagnosis, and you might need to pay hundreds of dollars in copays or coinsurance. Last month, Medicare launched a pilot program that could streamline that process. Some eligible seniors will pay just $50 a month for the drugs. But as Jackie Fortier with our partner KFF Health News reports, many people with the most serious illnesses still will not get that discount.
7: When Jeff LaMarca heard about Medicare's new GLP-1 bridge program, he thought he'd finally found a way to afford Zepbound. The retired professor has spent years trying to lose weight.
8: And I thought, thank God there's a path for it.
7: Medicare's temporary discount program applies to people who use the GLP-1 drugs for weight loss and only for weight loss. Patients who qualify pay just $50 a month. On the first day applications opened, LaMarca's doctor in New Jersey submitted the paperwork. He was denied. To him, it didn't make any sense.
8: I'm obese, morbidly obese, BMI 42. I'm at risk for stroke. I'm pre-diabetic, and yet I can't get it.
7: LaMarca is among an estimated 5.9 million Medicare enrollees who were locked out of the discount program because they have medical conditions like type 2 diabetes or sleep apnea, conditions that GLP-1s treat. The Centers for Medicare and Medicaid Services runs the GLP-1 Bridge program. It's a pilot that'll run for 18 months. Spokesperson Timothy Foster says the goal is to study whether Medicare can save money by treating obese patients up front with GLP-1s before they develop more costly chronic health conditions. But there are eligibility rules around who can be part of the pilot. People like LaMarca technically do have another option: go through their Medicare Part D prescription drug plans. In practice, though,
9: coverage doesn't always mean paid for or affordable.
7: Taylor Lacey is a primary care physician in Kansas. She says patients often spend months jumping through insurance hoops to unlock Part D coverage, succeed, and then get sticker shock.
9: In general, I would say my patients' copays are anywhere from $200 to $600.
7: Which is unaffordable. Lacey worries their health will get worse if they give up on getting the medicine.
9: They need treatment, and those are the people that are being neglected.
7: Without the medication, Jeff LaMarca worries about his heart and about having a stroke.
8: I'm terrified. I can't lose weight, and my sleep is horrible. My stress is beyond tolerable.
7: He eventually got his Medicare drug plan to cover Zepbound, but at the pharmacy, he found out his monthly copay would be hundreds of dollars, more than he could pay.
8: I've got too much to do in my life yet, and I'd like to be healthy. I'd like to be a lot thinner. I'm tired of being fat.
7: The GLP-1 prescription he fought so hard to get approved is still too expensive for him to fill. It's still waiting at the pharmacy.
0: Jackie Fortier is a reporter with our partner KFF Health News.
10: The Belleville neighborhood on the east side of Paris is famous for its vibrant mix of ethnicities and cultures. It's long been home to immigrants from North Africa, the Middle East, and Asia, with large communities of Muslims and Jews. At a cafe bar there, men from both faiths have been gathering together for decades. Rebecca Rossman sends us this postcard.
11: If you walked past this tiny cafe in northeast Paris, you might not think much of it. On most days, it's just a small group of older men playing cards in a small room.
12: La belote.
13: La belote.
12: La belote. Me.
11: They argue, laugh, and escape loneliness. But nowadays, this type of gathering is a rarity in Paris. These men are a mix of Jews and Muslims, and for decades, they have been coming here every week to play belote, a French card game. It's a pretty subdued gathering now, but years ago, the room would have been filled with men shouting and teasing one another. You couldn't escape the cigarette smoke. Back then, it was an association for retired Tunisian immigrants.
14: On jouait à la belote, on jouait aux cartes, et ça criait, ça chantait.
15: We played cards, people shouted, people sang.
11: That's René Rubens, one of the old regulars who in 2018 transformed the space into this cafe bar.
14: Au fil du temps, la plupart ils sont partis.
11: Over time, most have left, Rubin says. They died, got sick, or simply stopped coming. At night, Parisian hipsters come here now for the house-made honey wine. But a couple times a week, the remaining card players return. On a recent afternoon, a few regulars showed up. Longtime friends, Jewish and Muslim, mostly born in Tunisia.
16: On a la même culture.
15: We have the same culture, the same food, the same music, and the same language. We live together.
11: This is Max Jeannot, 80, a chatty retired pharmacist who has been coming here for decades. He says this meetup represents a version of Tunisia he remembers from his childhood. A place where religion mattered less than neighborhood and habit.
16: Depuis toujours avec les Arabes. Le fait de grandir ensemble, d'avoir les mêmes souvenirs, les mêmes...
11: He says growing up in Tunisia, Jews and Muslims lived side by side, shared the same memories. We grew up together, he says. Do you get that? We are together. Outside this cafe, there are growing divisions. France is home to the largest Jewish and Muslim populations in the European Union. Conversations between the two have grown increasingly tense since the October 7th, 2023 attacks in Israel and subsequent Gaza war. But inside the cafe, there's always been one unspoken rule. Politics stays out.
14: Un café, on est là pour passer du bon temps et...
11: We're here to have a good time and talk about other things, René Rubin says. That includes younger generations who come in the evenings after the card players are gone. Like Mounir Hamami, a 39-year-old who grew up in the neighborhood.
17: C'est un monument, René, c'est le plus vieux de la rue.
11: He calls Rubin's an institution. Everyone knows him, he says.
17: On s'apprécie en tant qu'être humain, c'est différent. Et je le respecte parce qu'il m'a toujours respecté.
11: We appreciate each other as human beings, he says. We don't care about religion. Rubin says that's true, but worries that outside this space, things aren't always so simple.
14: D'évoluer quand tu restes dans ta bulle, tu peux pas évoluer. Hein? Tu peux pas.
11: He says he worries people increasingly stay inside their own social and political bubbles.
14: D'évoluer quand tu restes dans ta bulle, tu peux pas évoluer. Hein? Tu peux pas avancer.
11: You stay in your bubble. You can't evolve, he says.
14: Tout ça, c'est une question d'empathie.
11: Getting past that, he says, is just a question of empathy. There's people who say they don't like Jews, don't like black people, don't like Arabs, just because of what they seem to represent to them, he says. But when you look, if you speak with the person, you realize they're just another person. Which is why every Tuesday and Thursday, the card players keep returning. Rebecca Rossman, NPR News, Paris.

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6: Ukraine is running low on air defense weapons like Patriot missiles and seeking help from the U.S.
7: They want us to, for instance, license production of Patriots to Ukraine or to a country nearby that can then transport them to Ukraine.
6: This is GBH's All Things Considered. With Juana Summers and Mary Louise Kelly, I'm Arun Roth. It's Wednesday, August 19th. Coming up, President Trump is facing criticism for reducing the number of joint military drills with longtime ally South Korea.
8: It's inconsistent with published U.S. strategy documents and policy speeches, which really hurts U.S. credibility.
6: And an estimated 7.4 million Americans live with dementia. That figure is expected to climb in the coming decades. We'll hear how one couple is trying to bolster care coming up after these headlines.
9: Live from NPR News in Washington, I'm Ryland Barton. The federal debt topped $40 trillion today, a new high water mark that shows no sign of receding. The news comes just 5 months after the debt surpassed $39 trillion. The government continues to pile up debt at a rapid clip as spending outstrips revenue by more than $2 trillion a year. The Trump administration blames the deficit on Democrats. As negotiations between the U.S. and Iran remained at a standstill, President Trump downplayed the significance of the ongoing closure of the Strait of Hormuz today, saying nations are getting their oil and gas elsewhere.
10: People have found other alternatives, which they never thought about. Texas, Alaska, Louisiana, and other places. In addition, a lot of pipelines, record numbers of pipelines are being built. So I think the Hormuz Strait's not going to be quite as important as it was in the past.
9: Closure of the Strait continues to disrupt world energy markets. The national average price for a gallon of regular gas is $4.08. Before Israel and the U.S. launched the war in February, it was $2.98. Trump says he may reopen negotiations with Iran at some point. Earlier this week, he threatened to bomb U.S. ally Oman for discussing a plan to reopen the Strait with Iran. Three candidates President Trump endorsed lost in yesterday's Republican primaries in Florida and Wyoming. As NPR's Tamara Keith reports, there may be some cracks emerging in the president's grip on the Republican Party.
11: The win rate for candidates President Trump has endorsed remains well over 90%. But in the crowded primary field for Florida's 19th congressional district, Trump endorsed late and his pick came in second. Scandal-plagued Congressman Corey Mills failed in his bid for re-election in Florida's 7th congressional district. Trump had endorsed him early, but in an after-the-fact social media post, the president claimed he had told Mills to drop out. In Wyoming's Republican gubernatorial primary, Trump's endorsed candidate also lost to a more moderate Republican, and it wasn't even close. Tamara Keith, NPR News.
9: The course for this weekend's IndyCar race in Washington, D.C. will take cars at top speeds right past multiple art galleries and history museums. That's raised concerns. NPR's Rachel Treisman reports.
12: The race cars will travel at up to 180 miles per hour, right past landmarks like the National Archives Building and Smithsonian's National Air and Space Museum. Art historian Mary Okin worries the vibrations could harm the artifacts inside.
13: Independence Avenue is a 25 mile per hour zone. That's not some accident of faith that it's a great idea to violate.
12: IndyCar and the White House say they are following all protocols and don't expect damage. The National Gallery of Art says it ran vibration tests and is taking precautions. That includes boarding up some outdoor sculptures. Rachel Treisman, NPR News.
9: Major U.S. stock indexes rose today. 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
6: From the GBH newsroom, I'm Arun Roth. The city of Boston and Boston Legacy FC scored a major legal victory today. The state's Supreme Judicial Court has ruled in favor of the project to turn White Stadium in Franklin Park into a home for the team and a hub for Boston Public Schools athletics. GBH's Esteban Bustillos has more.
14: The court ruled against plaintiffs who argued the stadium parcel is supposed to be subject to Article 97 of the state constitution. That would have meant Beacon Hill lawmakers needed to approve its redevelopment. Since the SJC found that's not the case, the road forward for the project is much more clear. The Emerald Necklace Conservancy had been trying to stop the renovation. In a statement, the group's president, Karen Monty Brodeck, says they're disappointed by the ruling and don't think the proposal is right for Franklin Park or the communities that surround it. Esteban Bustillos, GBH News.
6: The Massachusetts legislature is out with a report calling for the creation of a new statewide agency to regulate youth sports. Right now, there is no umbrella organization that caters to organized sports for elementary and middle school-aged athletes. State Senator Barry Feingold took part in the working group behind the report. He says youth sports are overdue for reform.
15: I do think that we have to change the way we approach youth sports. I think that it's becoming too expensive, too long, and denying kids opportunity.
6: The report also calls for centralizing oversight for coaches and game officials and setting up a licensing system. And it recommends stronger penalties for people who assault coaches or officials. It's game day for the Bridgewater Little League team as they get ready for their first matchup in the Little League World Series. The team won the New England Regional Tournament in Bristol, Connecticut last week to secure a spot on the global tournament that's getting underway in Pennsylvania. This is Bridgewater's first time on the biggest stage in youth baseball, but coach Tim Zachrison says he wants his players to not make it any bigger than it has to be.
16: You want them to soak this all in and not get so caught up in the result of the game, so I think it's just going to be the same mantra we had when we first kind of got introduced to TV and ESPN down in Bristol, where we just said and the kids bought into, it's just another baseball game.
6: Bridgewater Little League is set to play the Metro Region champions from Bayonne, New Jersey. First pitch is at 7 o'clock this evening. Lows in the 60s overnight. Expecting scattered showers tomorrow with highs in the 80s. Right now it's 85 degrees in Boston.
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18: From NPR News, this is All Things Considered. I'm Juana Summers.
19: And I'm Elsa Chang. Ukraine launched one of its largest aerial attacks of the war in recent days, sending hundreds of drones into Russia and killing at least six people. At the same time, Ukraine's president, Volodymyr Zelensky, has admitted that his country is running low on air defense weapons, which Ukraine desperately needs to defend itself against Russian ballistic missiles. Democratic Congressman Raja Krishnamoorthy of Illinois has just returned from a congressional delegation trip to Europe, which included a stop in Ukraine, where he visited a drone facility and talked to leaders about the shortage of munitions. Welcome to the show, Congressman.
7: Hey, thank you, Elsa.
19: Thank you. Okay, I want to start with Ukraine's need right now. It's running low, as we just mentioned, on air defense weapons. And one of our correspondents, Greg Myrie, recently spoke to someone who lives in Kyiv about the fact that Russia's ballistic missiles are hitting Ukrainian cities far more often because the country is running out of American-made Patriot air defense missiles. Let's just take a listen to what this man said.
20: There's no question these attacks will continue. The main question is how many more buildings will be hit before our foreign partners give us more help, more Patriot missiles.
19: So there's no question that there is a need in Ukraine, but what exactly are leaders in Ukraine asking for from the U.S.? Like, how did they make the case to you?
7: Look, they want to co-produce these missile systems. They want us to be able to, for instance, license the production of Patriots to Ukraine or to a country nearby that can then, you know, transport them to Ukraine. Unfortunately, because of bureaucratic inertia, there just hasn't been that co-production possibility kind of materializing despite rhetoric from the White House to the contrary.
19: When you say there's bureaucratic inertia, you're talking about inertia in the U.S.?
7: Yeah, I think in the Pentagon, I think that they're not willing to work with our friends, partners, and allies to co-produce some of these munitions closer to where they are needed. And if we don't provide these Patriot missile batteries or other systems to the Ukrainians, they're going to suffer grievous damage to their, you know, energy infrastructure, for instance.
19: But let me ask you, assuming that there is a way to overcome that bureaucratic inertia, as you put it, do you have a sense of what level of assistance to Ukraine could even pass in Congress right now?
7: Well, there is assistance happening as we speak to Ukraine right now, even from the American side. But remember, we started a program with our friends, partners, and allies called the PEARLS program, which allows for Europeans to purchase these particular systems on the Ukrainians' behalf and then donate them to the Ukrainians. And so right now, they just don't have stuff to purchase because we're running low on all of these munitions.
19: I'm going to pivot now to the political situation in Ukraine, because last night, the ousted Ukrainian defense minister, Mykhailo Fedorov, called for wartime elections. And as far as I understand, this is the most direct challenge to Zelensky that we've seen so far, right? This call from Fedorov for a presidential election during wartime. Like, do you have any concerns about potential political unrest in Ukraine down the road?
7: Possibly. But on the other hand, I think that what I hear from Ukrainians across the political spectrum right now is almost a uniform resolve that first they have to make sure that they are unified in, you know, making the Russians feel the costs, not only in Ukraine, but also within Russia, and that Putin come to the table with an opportunity for a real settlement as opposed to some kind of a fake settlement.
19: Well, this war between Russia and Ukraine is now in its fifth year. Did you just get any sense while you were there in Ukraine of how people are dealing with all these years of war on a human level, how they're coping at this point?
7: It's super tough. I mean, like, you know, I talk to people who are having to go into their bathtub at night because of the air raid sirens. And so I think that, you know, there's tremendous personal sacrifice that the Ukrainians are having to make. But at the same time, you know, these are some of the most courageous, brave people I've ever met. And I think that that combined with their will to fight means that they are going to continue to do well on the battlefield as well as they possibly can. And, you know, we have to stand with them. There's just no other option.
19: Congressman Raja Krishnamoorthy, Democrat from Illinois, thank you very much for your time today.
7: Thank you, Elsa.
21: 5 years ago this week, the U.S. war in Afghanistan ended with the evacuation of the U.S. embassy in Kabul and desperate scenes of Afghans trying to escape the Taliban's return. Some made it to the United States, but many others are still in limbo, including more than 1,000 who were airlifted to a U.S. base in Qatar. Even some Afghan family members of active duty U.S. troops have been stuck there with no clear future as war has broken out in the Gulf, NPR's Quill Lawrence reports.
22: Since his second term began, President Trump has been dismantling the pathways for immigration, including for more than 1,000 Afghan war refugees at Camp Asiliya in Qatar. In February, war broke out between Iran and the U.S., with missiles passing overhead and even crashing near the camp.
23: So they didn't get hit, but there was fragments that fell through it actually went through their building, hit the side of the bed. The individuals weren't in the room, thankfully.
22: Sean Jamshidi's older brother and sister and their kids have been stuck at that camp for more than a year. Jamshidi moved to the U.S. as a child with his parents from Afghanistan in 2000. When he was old enough, he joined the Marines and served 10 years. Jamshidi's brother had stayed behind in Afghanistan, and during those years, he volunteered to work alongside U.S. forces.
23: The fact that he's alive today is a miracle because there's actually many close calls. And it's also dangerous if they find out that you were working for, if the Taliban finds out you're working for the U.S. government in any shape or way or form.
22: Afghans who risked their lives to serve alongside American troops were promised a visa to the U.S. in return. But Jamshidi's brother is still waiting for that visa. It's a cause taken up by veterans of the war in Afghanistan, including Republican Congressman Don Bacon, a retired brigadier general. He's broken with the Trump administration on this issue and co-sponsored a bill in Congress to protect Afghans already in the U.S. from deportation.
0: We have a moral obligation to those we served with in Afghanistan, who served by our side, helping us out. We had a promise, and a promise is made should be promises kept. Absolutely.
22: In response to an email from NPR, the State Department replied that negotiations continue about where the Afghans could be resettled, but wouldn't offer details. The email said, quote, a third country is a positive resolution that provides safety for these remaining people to start a new life outside Afghanistan while upholding the safety and security of the American people. Sean Jamshidi says one rumor was that the Afghans there would be sent to the Democratic Republic of Congo, a country at war, where Jamshidi served as a Marine. He says his brother has started to lose hope for himself and his children.
23: He's got daughters who are studying. One of his daughters is studying to become a doctor, the oldest one, but she can't do that anymore because of the current situation.
22: Jamshidi himself is trying to stay positive that his siblings will make it somewhere safe, somewhere they can visit their mother who's in poor health. And he's also worried as a Marine, an American, who knows how important honor and trust are.
23: And if we break that barrier and break the trust with them, that we, you know, we gave them like a promise and if we don't keep it, then other people around the world will not trust us. And unfortunately, that's kind of where we're kind of heading to, where people are not trusting us anymore because of the promises that we keep breaking.
22: Quill Lawrence, NPR News.
19: Japan has one of the highest concentrations of super centenarians in the world. That's people who live to be at least 110 years old. Now, researchers there are studying their immune systems for clues on their remarkable longevity. NPR's Ping Wang has more.
1: Kosuke Hashimoto at the University of Osaka says there are about 150 or so of these so-called super centenarians spread throughout Japan.
2: So they have to find everywhere from Hokkaido to Kyushu, south to north.
1: They're not easy to find, but for researchers looking into how people stay healthy as they age, tracking them down is worth it.
2: Those people tend to have less cancer or heart disease, so their immune system still functions very well.
1: Hashimoto and his colleagues looked at immune cells from blood samples from 10 of them. Compared with younger adults, that's relatively younger, those over 70, the super centenarians had a much higher ratio of a specific type of immune cell, one that's also found in the bodies of people fighting certain cancers. Now, these super agers showed no signs of those cancers, but Hashimoto says aging bodies are known for making abnormal cells and proteins that can lead to cancer.
2: It is clear that more mutation happens. Those are like new adaptation in the late stage of aging.
1: In their new paper, published in Cell Reports, Hashimoto and his colleagues think they're seeing a new stage in immune development that kicks in around age 100, that of the immune system adapting to a new priority, tackling abnormal cells in aging bodies. That's the theory, at least. David Massapust at the University of Minnesota researches human immune systems.
4: It's a great hypothesis. It would demand a lot of further work. It will be very hard to untangle the correlation with any kind of causation.
1: Massapust says there are several well-documented stages of immune development starting as an infant.
4: So when we're young, you know, you go to daycare and it's the dirtiest place on the world and you, you know, have a pretty lousy immunity to most things.
1: There are changes in the teen years, midlife, and later years, all thought to help the body adapt to what it's likely to encounter in those stages. But Massapust says by age 100, it's not clear if changes to the immune system are doing anything helpful or just happening.
4: I just don't think there's a ton of selection pressure to get 110-year-old people to live one more year.
1: Hashimoto, the study author, agrees that there are just limits to aging bodies, even those with super immune systems. The longest living person known to science died decades ago at 122 years old. No one has exceeded that since. Ping Huang, NPR News.

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1: The U.S. war with Iran is approaching the six-month mark, yet President Trump says he has no plans to continue talks with Iran. Where does that leave U.S. allies in the Gulf? Meanwhile, Trump insists the Strait of Hormuz remains open and operating, but what's actually happening there? On the next morning edition from NPR News.
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3: This is GBH's All Things Considered. I'm Arun Roth. Time now for a Nova Moment. Here's Caitlin Sachs.
4: Imagine a reality where you can talk to your car, and it's intelligent enough to respond. Would you mind turning up the heat? What's the best route to my brother's house? When do I need to take you in for an oil change? This future might be coming, and soon. But one challenge is that right now, a lot of artificial intelligence needs to connect to big data centers to process certain requests. And that can be tricky if you're on the road somewhere with no connectivity. But now, improvements to so-called on-device intelligence could be the solution. On-device intelligence is basically a much more computationally efficient AI that runs entirely locally on your device, aka your car. So it looks like AI is moving out of the data center and coming with us.
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9: From NPR News, this is All Things Considered. I'm Juana Summers.
10: And I'm Elsa Chang. Israel's military says that it's launching criminal investigations into two deadly attacks on civilians carried out by Israeli troops in Gaza. These attacks in the past couple of years of war made headlines around the world, and one was the subject of an Academy Award-nominated film. NPR's Daniel Estrin reports from Tel Aviv.
11: The film is the voice of Hind Rajab.
12: Hello?
11: It's about this real-life phone call to Palestinian paramedics during the Gaza war. 5-year-old Hind Rajab called from the car. The other family members inside were dead. Israeli troops fired on them as they fled Gaza City in January 2024. As the paramedics set out to rescue the 5-year-old girl, they too were killed by Israeli fire. Later, the girl's body was found. Now, 2.5 years later, the Israeli military has announced a criminal investigation. The army said the family was driving contrary to a notice the army had announced to residents, and that troops fired at the family's car as it approached them. The army noted, quote, alleged failures in coordinating with the Palestinian ambulance crew. The girl's grandmother, also named Hind Rajab, spoke with NPR about Israel's criminal probe. We support that it be opened, but there should be justice for all the children and adults of Gaza, she says. But she doesn't believe soldiers would actually be held accountable, and said justice should come internationally. The Israeli army also announced another criminal investigation into last year's killing of 15 Palestinian rescue workers in a single Israeli attack in March 2025. A cell phone video retrieved from one of the rescue workers' bodies captured his last moments. Mom, he says, forgive me. This is the path I chose to help people. The army said soldiers misidentified the rescue vehicles and fired on them. These are among about 150 incidents the army is still reviewing of soldier conduct in Gaza, where health officials say Israel has killed more than 73,000 Palestinians. The military has only opened two other criminal probes into the conduct of soldiers in Gaza, according to an Israeli human rights group called Yesh Din. The group's director, Ziv Shtal, says Israeli military convictions are rare.
12: In the even more rare cases where there is a conviction against soldiers or commanders, they get the most ridiculous punishments in comparison to the offenses they commit.
11: Israel's army says it will not open criminal probes into several other attacks in Gaza that killed aid workers from World Central Kitchen and Doctors Without Borders. Daniel Estrin, NPR News, Tel Aviv.
9: Tech companies have been going to great lengths to find ways to train their AI models, including purchasing, scanning, and then destroying rare books. An investigation by 404 Media traced one purchase of rare books with a tracking device and found that the shipment ended up at an Amazon AI training warehouse. Let's bring in Emmanuel Myberg. He's the reporter behind this story. Welcome to the program.
13: Hey, thanks for having me.
9: Thanks for being here. I mean, Emmanuel, this is an incredible story. I wonder if you could just start by walking us through how it came together. Where did the idea to put a tracking device into a rare book come from?
13: Yeah, so we've known that AI companies have been doing this since a lawsuit from book authors against Anthropic, which is one of the major AI labs. And that lawsuit revealed that they were purchasing books in large quantities, that they were scanning them, and that in order to scan them really fast, they cut the spines off the books and fed the pages to the scanner. I was interested in that. At some point, a bookseller who's been in the business for a long time reached out to me and said that they have been getting very large orders. I obviously wanted to know where these books ended up. So we managed to get a tracking device into one of these orders, which is how we discovered the Amazon warehouse.
9: So interesting. And how were they able to tell if these books were being purchased for AI training?
13: So there are a few signs. One of them is historically the kind of people who buy these books don't make such large orders. Another sign is that there was no coherent theme to the kind of books that the clients were purchasing. So for example, if there's a library at a law school, they might purchase a few books about a specific legal issue. That makes sense. You can tell that there's someone who is interested in a specific subject. When you get an order for hundreds of books that have no coherent theme, that is another sign.
9: And if I understand correctly, these companies are going after old books. Why is that?
13: Well, there is this problem with training AI models, which is, up until now, the AI models are mostly trained on all the information that they scraped off the entire internet. At the point at which they did that, that content was human-generated. Articles from newspapers, from blogs, scientific articles, just people chatting online. And what AI companies discovered is that once they scraped all that data and they were looking for more data to make their AI models even better, they tried generating data with AI and then having the AI train on that text. It turns out that that causes a problem called model collapse, where if an AI trains on AI training data, it gets worse. So now they're looking for more human-generated text because they already scraped the internet. The next logical step is to scan books that are not easily available online. This is why at least the books that I've seen that end up in these orders are not popular, common, easy to find books. They're more rare books.
9: Interesting. What do you hear from critics of this practice? Like, what do they say the issue is here?
13: So I think people obviously have a very negative reaction to anyone destroying books in large quantities. I think people hear the term rare book and they're imagining a first edition of Oliver Twist.
9: Right, yeah.
13: Or something like this. That is not the case. A rare book is most likely a book that was never printed in large quantities because it is about a niche subject. It is what is called vanity publishing, where someone self-publishes a book. It's an instruction manual for a product that's no longer available. It's really things like this that people at the moment don't really care about. They don't have high emotional value, but we don't necessarily know what we might find valuable in the future.
9: Emmanuel, how did Amazon respond to your reporting?
13: Amazon confirmed that the warehouse that I reported on, VGT3, was actually used for AI training data. Their specific quote was, "Amazon purchases books through commercial channels to help develop and improve the products and services our customers use." That is a vague statement about why they're doing this exactly. I believe that the reason is that it's not just for AI training data and that originally the facility wasn't established for that reason, but it is one reason that they're scanning the books now.
9: That was Emmanuel Myberg, a reporter with 404 Media. Thanks so much.
13: Thank you.
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3: 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I'm Arun Roth. Coming up on All Things Considered, primary elections in Alaska have set the stage for some big races in the fall. One could be key to Democrats' efforts to retake control of the Senate in the midterms. That's just ahead.
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3: Still to come on All Things Considered, we have the details on the Orange Line shutdowns, which set to start tomorrow. And ahead of the September 1st primary election, the city of Boston is telling voters how it is preparing. Those stories and more coming up right after these headlines.
16: Live from NPR News in Culver City, California, I'm Dwayne Brown. The United Arab Emirates says it's suspending all trade with Iran. This after it came under Iranian missile attack. NPR's Adil Al-Shawchi has more.
17: The Emirati Ministry of Foreign Affairs announced that it was halting all trade, commercial exchanges, and financial transactions with Iran until further notice after what it called, quote, regional escalations. On Tuesday, the UAE's defense ministry said Iranian missiles fell in open water. The Iranian foreign minister denied the allegation. The UAE came under intense fire as Iran targeted U.S. installations in the Gulf and Jordan at the beginning of the almost six-month war that shows no sign of ending. The latest sanction will put increasing pressure on Iran as the U.S. prepares to expand its economic restrictions on the country. Hadil Al-Shalchi, NPR News, Istanbul.
16: The Justice Department is pushing back on former FBI Director James Comey's allegations that his criminal case over a social media post is improper and vindictive. Federal prosecutors are urging a judge to deny Comey's bid to have the case dismissed, as we hear from NPR's Ryan Lucas.
18: In a new court filing, federal prosecutors deny that Comey is being selectively targeted for prosecution. They say the decision to pursue the case was made without any influence from the Attorney General or the President. Comey is charged with making threats against President Trump in a photo posted on social media of seashells arranged to say 8647. Prosecutors argue that, quote, there is no serious dispute, end quote, that the photo could be viewed as a violent threat against Trump, and they urge the court to deny Comey's bid to have the case dismissed. Comey asked a judge to throw out the case last month, arguing that he is being singled out because of his criticism of Trump. Ryan Lucas, NPR News, Washington.
16: Stocks rebounded on Wall Street after some positive earnings reports, including from Target. This is NPR.
3: From the GBH newsroom, I'm Arun Roth. The MBTA is shutting down the northern part of the Orange Line for the next 11 days. As GBH's Jeremy Siegel reports, it's the third major closure on the subway system this summer.
19: Crews will replace tracks and upgrade the Orange Line signal system to help make service more reliable. During the closure, there will be no subway trains between Back Bay and Oak Grove, but there are several alternative options available. Free shuttle buses will run between Oak Grove and North Station, and the Haverhill commuter rail line will be free between Malden Center and North Station. If you're headed through downtown, the T says your best bet is the Green Line, which mostly runs parallel to the Orange Line, albeit at a lower speed. Regular service resumes August 31st. Jeremy Siegel, GBH News.
3: Boston is gearing up for next month's primary election, and amid the preparations, Mayor Michelle Wu is announcing the appointment of a new executive director for the city's elections department. Today, Wu announced the role will be filled by Kerry Jordan, the current chief of staff for the city's Department of Innovation and Technology. The mayor says he was a key player in the distribution of electronic pads for voter check-in at the city's polling places for last year's election.
20: He worked closely with our digital equity team, tested every poll pad we deployed, and personally made sure every polling site was set up for success that election day.
3: Boston's elections department has faced struggles in recent years, with Massachusetts Secretary of State Bill Galvin placing the department under receivership last year following problems with the 2024 election. Activists are calling for the city of New Bedford to move the only elephant at its Buttonwood Park Zoo to new accommodations. GBH's Craig Lamolt reports on the push to send Emily the elephant elsewhere.
21: The city-owned zoo's only other elephant died in 2024. Now, activists like Courtney Scott from the group In Defense of Animals want the city to put 61-year-old Emily in a sanctuary.
22: We feel she deserves a chance to have some of her life in a place where she can actually live like a real elephant, you know, where she can actually roam and forage and maybe meet new friends.
21: Scott says Emily isn't being given enough space. New Bedford City Councilor Joseph Lopes defended the zoo.
23: We're lucky to have the staff and the team that we have at the Buttonwood Park Zoo as the caretakers of the animals, and they treat them like their own family members.
21: In a written statement, the zoo's director of zoological services says staff adhere to rigorous standards of care. Craig Lamolt, GBH News.
3: Lows in the 60s overnight. Scattered showers tomorrow with highs in the 80s. 85 degrees right now in Boston.
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10: 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I'm Elsa Chang.
9: And I'm Juana Summers. Primary elections in Alaska last night set the stage for some big races in the fall. One's for a Senate seat that could be key in Democrats' efforts to take control of the Senate in the midterms. And Democrats could be getting some momentum going into the race for governor there. They're still counting votes, but joining us now with an update is Liz Ruskin with Alaska Public Media in Anchorage. Hey there.
24: Hi, Juana.
9: So Liz, just to start, I know that Alaska has a sort of unusual primary system. Remind us how it works.
24: Yeah, it's an open primary. All candidates are on the same ballot, and the top four of any party advance to the November ballot. And they will be counting votes from this primary for two more weeks. It's, you know, a big state with a lot of transportation challenges. Ballots mailed on Election Day have 10 days to arrive. Some are coming from villages off the road system that depend on small airplanes for mail service.
9: Okay, let's dig into these races, starting with the Senate. We know, according to the Associated Press race call, that Republican Senator Dan Sullivan is in the top four. So is Mary Peltola, the Democrat, trying to flip that seat blue? How's the race shaping up?
24: Yeah, Peltola is a former congresswoman from rural Alaska. She and Sullivan are way ahead of everyone else. They will be on the November ballot. She's running a few percentage points ahead of him. Peltola was the first indigenous Alaskan elected to Congress. She won a special election in 22, then a regular election that year. But she lost her seat to a Republican 2 years ago when Trump was on the ballot. Here's Peltola addressing supporters last night, sounding a national theme, affordability.
0: We are getting crushed by corporate greed. Dan Sullivan, every single vote, votes along with corporate greed. He is there for every fat cat in the nation, from healthcare to fuel to groceries.
24: And Sullivan last night at his campaign event took a veiled jab at Peltola for her motto of, quote, fish family freedom.
1: Some people talk about fisheries. Others, like myself, we act and get things done on fisheries. Cleaning up our oceans, strengthening our salmon runs, banning Russian and Chinese trawl-caught fish from coming into our country.
24: Sullivan said he's passed a lot of bills in Congress for Alaska.
2: Let's put this into context for us. How does this fit into the national picture for control of the Senate?
24: This race is one of only four Senate seats in the country that the Cook Political Report rates as a toss-up. Right now, Republicans only hold the Senate by

0: Collins. He goes by JKT. He's also a former legislator, and he's portraying himself as a dynamic younger Democrat who can win the state. The other two spots in the top four have not been called yet. They'll almost certainly go to a couple of conservatives from a large pack.
1: Liz Ruskin of Alaska Public Media in Anchorage, thanks so much.
0: Thank you, Juana.
2: A decade ago, the U.S. was in its pivot to Asia era, focusing diplomatic and military resources on countering a more powerful China, while also nurturing closer ties with fast-growing Asian economies. But today, conflicts in the Middle East are once again taking up most of America's military resources. This week, the only American carrier formation in the Pacific was diverted to the Middle East. And analysts say that pivot to Asia is over, if it really ever began. NPR's Emily Feng reports.
3: On paper, Trump administration officials say Asia remains a priority. Here's Elbridge Colby, Undersecretary of War for Policy, speaking earlier this month to reporters about countering Chinese aggression after a trip to Southeast Asia.
4: They don't want a big war. Nobody wants a big war.
3: Including the Philippines, he said, a key U.S. ally in the Pacific region.
4: But you understand that you have to be strong to ensure that you can prevent that outcome.
3: He was speaking about deterrence, mostly against the Philippines' regional competitor, China. But Asia is far from the U.S. president's agenda these days. In August, Trump reduced the number of joint military drills with South Korea, citing a long-held grudge about U.S. security.
5: It's inconsistent with published U.S. strategy documents and policy speeches, which really hurts U.S. credibility.
3: That's Drew Thompson, a former senior defense official in the Obama and first Trump administrations. Now he's a fellow at the S. Rajaratnam School of International Studies in Singapore. No ally expects unconditional support from Washington, he says.
5: But sudden policy reversals and arbitrary shifts cause allies to increase their hedging behavior, and that reduces the strength of alliance relationships.
3: An assessment released this month by the conservative think tank the Heritage Foundation found the U.S. only had a fraction of the key interceptor missiles needed for defense in the event of any potential Chinese invasion of Taiwan. That was true even before the Iran war further depleted American munition stocks. Randall Shriver, a former Assistant Secretary of Defense during Trump's first term, says that could embolden China.
6: It's possible that China's looking at all of this and saying, you know, perhaps we're the ones who should engage in opportunistic aggression when we look at some of our long-held ambitions, like those related to Taiwan, the South China Sea.
3: The South China Sea, where China's been trying to claim more territory. Dan Blumenthal, a senior fellow at the think tank the American Enterprise Institute, says there have been long-term shortages in munitions and logistics in the Western Pacific region.
7: We could see the shortfalls coming.
3: That are now painfully obvious. As early as the Bush administration in the early 2000s, when Blumenthal was senior director for China and Taiwan at the Defense Department, he saw the U.S. was trying to pivot more to Asia. But
8: the pivot never was properly resourced, never took off.
3: Middle East conflicts and budget battles kept drawing resources away. China was watching the entire time, says Mike Dom, a former naval intelligence officer, now a fellow with the Aerospace Research Center at the Mitchell Institute.
9: I was working at the U.S. Embassy in Beijing in 2014 when Admiral Wu Shengli, who was the commander of China's Navy at the time, thanked a U.S. Navy admiral for what was supposed to be the rebalance of U.S. forces to the Pacific.
3: Thanked the U.S. in front of Dom.
9: The Chinese admiral noted the U.S. never really rebalanced its forces in any meaningful way.
3: Meaning the U.S. could not extract itself from conflicts in the Middle East, all while China improved its Navy capabilities. Emily Feng, NPR News, Washington.
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1: 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More than 7 million Americans who are 65 or older live with dementia. Another 13 million people provide unpaid care for those folks, their loved ones, or friends with a diagnosis. Those numbers are expected to climb as the U.S. population ages, and advocates say government support will be critical for early detection and

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1: Trees can cool neighborhoods, clean the air, and make streets more inviting. 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Why have so many disappeared, and are efforts to bring them back making a difference?
2: Over here, it's kind of just like a concrete jungle. 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I mean, you can definitely feel it.
1: Hear why some residents and advocates say Worcester needs more trees, and why others say it's not so simple. I'm Sam Turkin. You can find the rest of that story online at gbhnews.org.
3: This is GBH 89.7. I'm Arun Roth. Coming up on All Things Considered, GBH's Esteban Bustillos tells us about the Connecticut Sun's final game at TD Garden and the team's plans to head south. And Oregon was the first state to establish a regulated psilocybin industry. Since then, thousands of people there have tried magic mushrooms. Scientists are publishing some of the first data from the experiment. Details just ahead. Red Sox trailing the Diamondbacks at Fenway now. Current score is 3-2-2. Now here is GBH's Dave Epstein with the weather.
4: It's actually going to be clear overnight tonight. A few high clouds, temperatures in the 60s. Tomorrow, sunshine followed by some clouds in the afternoon. There might be a late day or an evening shower, temperatures in the mid-80s. It's going to be less humid on Friday. A real nice day, lower 80s. And then the weekend looks unsettled, at least some shower activity. For GBH News, I'm Dave Epstein.
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0: is GBH's All Things Considered. I'm Arun Roth. Time now for The Extra Point, our weekly check-in on all the latest in New England sports. The Connecticut Sun beat the Los Angeles Sparks 85-77 last night in the team's final game at TD Garden. The team will be moving to Texas next season, meaning this is the sunset season for the franchise in New England. GBH's Esteban Bustillos was at the game and joins us now to talk about all of it. Hi, Esteban.
1: Hey, Arun.
0: Before we get to the game, let's take a step back to the Sun leaving Connecticut. There was a point where it seemed like they would really be moving to Boston, right?
1: Yeah, so it was about this time last year when reports came out that Steve Pagliuca, whose name you might recognize from his time as part of the Celtics ownership group, had put down an offer to purchase the Sun for $325 million and relocate them to Boston. Now, that would have been a record-setting price for a WNBA franchise. But instead of moving to Boston or even elsewhere in Connecticut, the franchise got sold to Houston Rockets owner Tillman Fertitta for $300 million. Now, the Sun will move down to Houston next season and resurrect the dormant Houston Comets franchise, which kicked off the WNBA with a four-peat. But basically, even though the Boston offer was higher, the league was reportedly less than pleased with the deal. In a statement to the Boston Globe last year, the league said relocation decisions are made by the league's board of governors and not individual teams, and that no Boston group had applied in the latest round of expansion, while other cities that did apply had priority over Boston. So what could have been simple became a big mess and will now leave New England without a WNBA franchise for the first time since 2003, once this season is over.
0: And complicated feelings about all of it. How did that affect the mood at the game last night?
1: Yeah, so the Sun have been coming for a regular season game at the Garden since 2024, and every time it's been a party. And while that was still true last night, it was also difficult for Janice Benitez, who is a Sun season ticket holder from Connecticut and is very disappointed with the sale of the team.
2: Because I love the Sun, and I feel that they should have either kept them at Mohegan or kept them in New Hartford or somewhere around here instead of letting them go.
1: Now, Benitez wasn't exactly a fan of having them come to Boston either, potentially, but at least that would have been better than all the way down in Houston.
0: So how was the game?
1: Yeah, you know, it was still a spirited crowd, but there were definitely parts of the stands that were noticeably empty. Still, Sun center Olivia Nelson-Adota, who had 18 points and 11 rebounds, had nothing but love for Boston.
3: I'm just glad that we could leave on such a high note. Boston's just shown us nothing but love for the past three seasons, you know, playing here. So I'm just really proud of my team tonight and happy that we could get the dub.
1: Now, Arun, while this may be the end of the WNBA in New England for now, it may not be forever. Governor Maura Healey has expressed strong support for bringing a team here in the future. And as the WNBA continues to grow and expand, maybe we'll see a team back at the Garden in a more permanent basis down the road.
0: And while we've got you in the chair, Esteban, I want to talk about a story you've been following. The state Supreme Judicial Court ruled today in favor of the city and Boston Legacy FC's plan to renovate White Stadium. What can you tell us about that?
1: Yeah, so it's been a long, long road to get to this ruling, but basically, the SJC rejected the central case of the plaintiffs that the parcel of land White Stadium sits on is protected by Article 97 of the state constitution. Now, that would mean that any development to the land would need to be approved by the state legislature. But the court found differently, ruling that two pieces of legislation together transformed the land from public parkland to a school facility. Now, it's a big ruling for Boston Legacy FC, which plans to move into the stadium starting next season. Controlling owner Jennifer Epstein said in a statement they look forward to welcoming students, neighbors, athletes, and fans to a revitalized White Stadium.
0: That's GBH's Esteban Bustillos. Thanks, Esteban.
1: Thanks, Arun.
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0: 3 years ago, Oregon became the first state to let the masses legally take psilocybin, the active ingredient in magic mushrooms. Today, researchers there published a study in JAMA Network Open on this regulated psychedelic industry. NPR Health correspondent Will Stone reports.
1: Initially, Dr. Todd Korthes was skeptical about his state's psilocybin experiment. Plenty of things could go wrong when you dose people with a powerful drug outside of a tightly controlled medical setting. So he was pleasantly surprised by their findings.
2: These results are very reassuring.
1: His team at Oregon Health and Science University followed close to 350 people who took psilocybin at one of the state's licensed centers.
2: What our information shows is that Oregon psilocybin services are safe and that they substantially improve mental health and well-being.
1: In fact, more than half ranked it as one of the most meaningful experiences of their lives. Much of the recent psychedelic research has centered on clinical trials with the aim of winning approval from the Food and Drug Administration to treat mental health conditions. In Oregon, the program is not medical. Most adults can take psilocybin under the supervision of a licensed facilitator. Balaj Sigeti is a clinical data scientist at the University of California, San Francisco.
3: In the clinical settings, there are a lot of eyes on the patients, a lot of medical attention. And to see that the whole thing did not blow up in this regulated business environment is definitely good news.
1: The most significant issues in the Oregon study were related to behavioral health, not physical health. There were four people who had serious adverse reactions. For example, one person had a violent reaction while on the drug. Others dealt with extreme anxiety later. Albert Garcia Romeo studies psychedelics at Johns Hopkins University School of Medicine. He is more cautious about the findings. They represent only a small fraction of the 20,000 plus people who've gone through the state's program.
4: You know, we really can't generalize based on this study, that this is going to be this safe and look this way for everyone.
1: He also wonders if the safety data is a bit too rosy. He's personally spoken with numerous people from Oregon who've reached out to the clinic at Johns Hopkins.
4: People who've not necessarily had good experiences or who require ongoing care after the fact.
1: In this study, and in general, those using psilocybin in Oregon tend to be white and higher income. Some of the top reasons they gave for seeking out the drug were curiosity, self-improvement, and mental health symptoms. Dr. Korthes in Oregon says their study shows people felt they benefited in many domains.
2: For whatever reason, psychedelics like psilocybin tend to be cross-cutting and help people revisit a host of issues in their lives. Sometimes people come in for one thing and they go out with three others.
1: In his view, their findings bode well for his state's homegrown psychedelics industry. Will Stone, NPR News.
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9: Progressive Angie Nixon won Florida's Democratic primary for U.S. Senate despite her opponent's huge financial advantage.
10: Good old-fashioned grassroots organizing is the way to go. 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
9: This is GBH's All Things Considered. With Juana Summers and Mary Louise Kelly, I'm Arun Roth. It's Wednesday, August 19th. Coming up, Nixon talks more about her upset victory in Florida. Also this hour, we'll pay a visit to this year's Tennessee State Fair, where there's a new contest for timber calling. And a Massachusetts team is making its Little League World Series debut tonight.
11: You want them to soak this all in and not get so caught up in the result of the game.
9: Those stories and all the day's news coming up after these headlines.
12: Live from NPR News in Washington, I'm Ryland Barton. The Israeli military has announced rare criminal investigations into two high-profile attacks during the Gaza war. One is the killing of a 5-year-old Palestinian girl. A film about her death was nominated for an Academy Award. NPR's Daniel Estrin reports.
13: The film is called The Voice of Hind Rajab. She was the sole survivor of her family, who was killed by Israeli fire as they fled Gaza City. She called Palestinian paramedics for help in this recorded call. As the paramedics tried to rescue her, they too were killed by Israeli fire. Later, the girl's body was found. Now, more than 2 years later, the Israeli military announced a criminal investigation into that incident and into last year's killing of 15 Palestinian rescue workers in a single attack. Soldiers crushed their vehicles and buried the dead in a mass grave. Israel says it will not open criminal probes into three other attacks that killed aid workers from World Central Kitchen and Doctors Without Borders. Daniel Estrin, NPR News, Tel Aviv.
12: President Trump hosted tech leaders at the White House today to discuss U.S. efforts on cryptocurrency and AI, and he said AI leaders would meet at the White House next week. Trump says the technology is crucial to create more jobs and beat China, but voters have a different perspective. NPR's Deepa Shivaram reports.
14: The president argued that if he were the mayor of a town, he would want an AI data center there for the tax benefits.
15: But if I were a governor or mayor, I would want that plant in my community, and many of them are designed in a very beautiful way.
14: That puts Trump at odds with the majority of Americans. A Gallup poll from March this year said 7 in 10 Americans oppose an AI data center getting built in their area. Trump, in his remarks, acknowledged that AI data centers could use a, quote, little public relations help. But his stance underscores how his perception of the technology differs from voters' concerns, which could be a top issue in the midterm elections this year. Deepa Shivaram, NPR News, The White House.
12: Moderna is announcing groundbreaking work against skin cancer. NPR's Sydney Lupkin has more.
16: Moderna has been studying a treatment for the deadly skin cancer melanoma. It combines Moderna's mRNA-based cancer therapy with Keytruda, an existing drug made by Merck. The treatment improved outcomes for melanoma patients who have already had surgery to remove their cancer. The Moderna therapy is a personalized mRNA cancer vaccine that uses the patient's own tumor cells to train the patient's immune system to fight their cancer. Moderna says adding the vaccine increased survival time for patients without the cancer returning or spreading to other organs. That's compared to patients treated with Keytruda alone. The mRNA-based therapy has not yet been approved or evaluated by the Food and Drug Administration. The new results have not yet been peer-reviewed or published in a medical journal. Sydney Lupkin, NPR News.
12: Moderna's stock has soared more than 150%. This is NPR News.
9: From the GBH newsroom, I'm Arun Roth. The state's highest court has ruled in favor of the city of Boston and the owners of the Boston Legacy FC soccer team when it comes to the White Stadium renovation. The stadium in Franklin Park is being converted into a home pitch for the pro women's soccer team and will also be a hub for Boston Public Schools athletics. GBH's Esteban Bustillos has more.
17: The Supreme Judicial Court rejected an argument from plaintiffs that the land White Stadium sits on is subject to Article 97, a part of the Massachusetts Constitution dealing with environmental protections. Conservation groups opposed to the renovation hoped to convince the court that the project had moved forward without proper approval from the state legislature, but SJC justices found that was not the case. In a statement, Boston Legacy FC controlling owner Jennifer Epstein says the ruling clears the way for completing the renovation and delivering a world-class facility that will serve the community for generations. Esteban Bustillos, GBH News.
9: Authorities in Worcester continue to look for a woman they suspect was involved in the death of an off-duty Worcester police officer. Police say they found the officer dead at a home yesterday morning. State and federal authorities have since joined the search for the woman who lived at the home. Officials have suggested the incident may have involved domestic violence. At a Worcester City Council meeting last night, Councillor Christian King said the case has rattled the community.
18: As a social worker, I know the importance of the space that's needed to grieve, to process, and to come together. Tonight, our thoughts, I know, are with those directly impacted, their families, everyone in the community who is hurting.
9: Authorities say the off-duty officer had served with the Worcester Police Department for more than 30 years. Bridgewater Little League will play its first game in this year's Little League World Series tonight. The team earned the trip after winning the New England Regional Tournament last week. Speaking earlier this week, Bridgewater coach Tim Zachrison told GBH News what it felt like to make the global tournament that is getting underway in Pennsylvania.
19: On the bus ride down, it was like, you know, letting the boys know you're one of the 10 teams left in the country. You're one of 20 teams left in the entire world. Like, that's amazing.
9: Bridgewater is going up against the Metro Region champs from Bayonne, New Jersey in tonight's game. First pitch is at 7 o'clock. Lows in the 60s overnight. Scattered showers tomorrow with highs in the 80s. Right now it's 87 degrees in Boston.
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20: This is All Things Considered from NPR News. I'm Juana Summers.
21: And I'm Elsa Chang. Okay, primaries in three states yesterday offered mixed messages for both parties. On the Democratic side, results in Florida went both ways. The party's progressive and more moderate factions both notched wins. And for Republicans, President Trump's endorsement didn't guarantee success at the polls. NPR's senior political correspondent Tamara Keith is here to talk through her takeaways. Hi, Tam.
22: Hello.
21: Hello. Okay, so the headline for last night's results were Florida's Democratic primary race for the Senate seat there, right? State Representative Angie Nixon easily defeated a much better financed candidate. What did you make of that?
22: Yeah, I mean, this was a notable upset and a big win for the progressive left, but this may have had less to do with ideology than good old-fashioned organizing and campaigning. Mm-hmm. Nixon joined the Democratic Socialists of America during the campaign. She leaned on her experience as a union organizer in building a campaign that was powered by volunteers rather than big campaign cash. And that's why she had been seen as an underdog. Her more moderate Democratic rival, Alexander Vindman, vastly outraised her. He was a key figure in Trump's first impeachment, and he leaned on his Trump resistance credentials. But he seemed to treat the primary as a foregone conclusion, which it clearly was not.
21: It was not. Okay, we did speak with Nixon earlier today, and we're going to hear that conversation right after this conversation with you. But Tam, what would you say the general election looks like right now for that seat?
22: Yeah, Nixon will face Ashley Moody, who was appointed to temporarily fill the Senate seat. Florida is a red state and mm-hmm. has only gotten more Republican in recent years. So this race was always going to be a long shot for Democrats. And it's just not clear how much financial support Nixon will get from the Democratic establishment, given the long odds and also her DSA affiliation.
21: Okay. And also what's interesting is that statewide result of a progressive having this big win, it was kind of countered, right, by more moderate Democrats winning in congressional races.
22: This isn't a narrative. This isn't the first time a primary night has brought us mixed results this year. Democratic Congressman Jared Moskowitz easily dispatched a progressive challenger. That seat is considered a toss-up headed into November. And in Florida's 20th congressional district, Congresswoman Debbie Wasserman Schultz easily won her primary. She's a former chair of the Democratic National Committee. You don't get much more establishment than her.
21: Yes.
22: But this runs counter to the sort of anti-establishment sentiment that we've seen in so many races this year.
21: Okay, so this is not a neat and tidy story. Let's turn to another state. Alaska had primaries as well. What should we know about the results there?
22: Most of the attention is on the race for U.S. Senate. Alaska has nonpartisan primaries, so the top four finishers move ahead to the general. As expected, the Republican incumbent Dan Sullivan and Mary Peltola, a former Democratic congresswoman, are moving on to the general election. The big question now is who the other two finalists will be and whether the other Dan Sullivan makes it out. Dan J. Sullivan is a retired teacher who Republicans accuse of trying to play spoiler. But with votes still coming in, it looks quite likely that there will be two Dans Sullivan on the November ballot.
21: Okay, another takeaway from this latest round of primaries was that a few candidates who had been endorsed by President Trump actually lost their Republican primaries, right? What do you think that tells us about the power of Trump's endorsement at this moment?
22: There may be some cracks emerging in the president's grip on the Republican Party. Three of the candidates he endorsed in yesterday's races ended up losing in primaries in Florida and Wyoming.
21: That is NPR's Tamara Key. Thank you so much, Tam.
22: You're welcome.
20: We turn now to Florida State Representative Angie Nixon. She just won her Democratic primary for your U.S. Senate seat. Welcome to All Things Considered.
2: Thank you for having me. I'm happy to be here.
20: You faced an opponent in retired Lieutenant Colonel Alex Vindman, who had the backing of the Democratic Party establishment. He also financially significantly outraised you. What message does your win send?
2: The message sends to the state, the country, and the world is that good old-fashioned grassroots organizing is the way to go, and that organized people will beat big money each and every day of the week.
20: You're now set up to campaign against Republican Senator Ashley Moody. She's the former state attorney general who was appointed to the Senate by Governor Ron DeSantis. And talking about you, Moody said, and I'm going to quote her here, that you and your comrades want to destroy this country and everything that it's built on. I want to ask you about that. But also, how do you combat that kind of rhetoric and convince people to support you, not just in a primary, but in a general election?
2: Ashley Moody and her party are the ones that have been in charge for so long, particularly here in the state of Florida. And so I'm letting folks know that don't worry about what she tries to label us. She's trying to label us extreme and radical simply because we believe in the most basic rights. But these are the same basic rights that everyday Floridians want. They want access to health care. They want access to housing. They want and deserve access to a quality public education. And so I'm letting folks know that I don't care about these big corporations or the Elon Musk of the world. I care about them.
20: I want to ask you about labels because you mentioned them, and Republicans are also leaning into attacking you as a Democratic socialist. I know you say it's not about labels, but I do want to ask, do you describe yourself as a Democratic socialist?
2: So I'm someone who just really cares about people. I just recently joined DSA along with Working Family Party because they are the ones who have been fighting the hardest right now for us to have access to quality health care, for us to have access to, the Medicare for All and affordable housing. And we are a big tent.
20: Would you say, though, that you fully align with the DSA's platform?
2: I don't fully align with anybody's full platform 100%, not even the Democratic Party. I mean, Hakeem Jeffries just stated the other day that he's not supportive and signing off on Medicare for All, and he is the lead Democrat in the House caucus.
20: In the wake of the Supreme Court's decision gutting the Voting Rights Act, we've seen these sweeping redistricting efforts across the South, and they could have big consequences for Black representation. I know this is an issue you've been vocal on. In fact, you mounted a protest against your state's redistricting efforts earlier this year. Now you're campaigning to head to Washington. Should Democrats in Washington have done more to head this off?
2: Absolutely. I mean, our democracy is actively being destroyed. They are literally, the folks in power are allowing agencies to be weaponized against our communities. They are slaughtering our neighbors in the streets on camera, and they're getting away with it with no accountability.
20: But speaking specifically about the issue of redistricting, what do you think that national Democrats could have done differently as we're seeing this erosion of Black political power and representation, particularly in the South where you are?
2: Yeah, they definitely should have worked to pass the John Lewis Voting Rights Act. I mean, let's be clear, right? We as Democrats, we had control of the House, the Senate, and the presidency, and we could have put in and codified a lot of things that would have not allowed us to see what's happening right now. Trump 5.0, basically.
20: If you defeat Senator Moody and head to Washington, do you plan to support Senate Minority Leader Chuck Schumer to continue to lead the Democratic caucus?
2: I don't think that I would.
20: Say more.
2: I believe that now is the time for us to go in a direction where people are, again, listening more so to regular, hardworking Americans across the state of Florida. And some of the policies that the leader has supported goes in direct opposition of that. I am not supportive of another leadership from him at this time.
20: We've been speaking with Florida State Representative Angie Nixon. She is now the Democratic nominee for Senate in the state of Florida. Thank you so much.
1: Thank you so much for having me. Have a good day.
21: The Tennessee State Fair is underway. This year brought a brand new contest, Timber Calling. Reporter Leslie Eiler-Thompson checked it out.
3: Timber!
4: That's not a trained lumberjack you're hearing giving the warning of a falling tree. No, it's a contestant in a brand new competition at the Tennessee State Fair in Wilson County near Nashville.
23: I'm going to tell the contestants, you do what you feel you need to do, and I'm going to tell them to be inventive, you know.
4: That's Kenneth Pinnell. He's been the organizer for all the calling contests here at the Tennessee State Fair for several years. Timber calling is Pinnell's original idea. He thought this year's State Fair theme of forestry called for it. There are other contests that honor the theme, like log sawing and birdhouse building, but timber calling was a main attraction at the fair this year.
24: When I say tim, you say bird. Tim!
4: Contestants have only a microphone and 60 seconds to perform their best lumberjack call. This call and response performance was by Justin Franiak.
25: We found it online because we were just looking at fairs to go get corn dogs at and clicked on new competitions and then it was right there.
4: Franiak and his friends were part of a diverse group of callers ranging from elementary school kids to retirees. Most callers use the traditional lumberjack warning. They have to convince a panel of 8 judges. Now, creativity does play a role, and some contestants opt for a more unusual call.
24: Let's get ready to timber!
4: Organizer Kenneth Pinnell's favorite part of the event, and what brings him back year after year, isn't the contest at all. It's the crowd that watches the callers, some of whom came from as far as Oklahoma to be part of it.
23: It's a hit. They just have a really good time. You get the feeling that everybody cares for you here. You're very welcome.
4: Ultimately, it was Justin Franiak with his call and response who took the top prize of $30 and the Timber Calling Championship title.
25: I will hold the Tennessee State title for a year. I will be back to compete again.
4: But it's not clear if timber calling will become a permanent part of the state fair when forestry is not the theme. That means Franiak could hold the title forever. For NPR News, I'm Leslie Eiler-Thompson in Wilson County.
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26: This year, we're getting to know each of the 26 gateway cities in Massachusetts, calling it 26 in 26. I'm Magdiela. If you're in Lynn, Lawrence, Worcester, Brockton, or Revere, I want to hear from you. What's our community like? What worries you? And what would you like to see more of in the news? 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
9: This is GBH 89.7. I'm Arun Roth. Coming up on All Things Considered, there's broad consensus among psychologists that corporal punishment can be harmful to children, but there are no federal laws banning it in schools. Instead, states and local districts get to decide. That's just ahead. Right now, the Red Sox and Diamondbacks are tied at Fenway, current score 5-5. Now here's GBH's Dave Epstein with the weather.
27: We have a nice clear night overnight tonight. Temperatures will be down into the mid-60s, dew points falling back a bit. As we head for Thursday, sunshine followed by increasing clouds into the mid-80s, fairly warm. A couple of showers and maybe even a thunderstorm Thursday evening. Temperatures down near 60 Thursday night. On Friday, mostly sunny skies, lower 80s, a very nice day. Saturday, clouds will arrive after morning sunshine, mid to upper 70s, some showers around Saturday afternoon and Saturday night. 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
21: This is All Things Considered from NPR News. I'm Elsa Chang.
20: And I'm Juana Summers. The U.S. has no federal laws banning corporal punishment in schools, and an NPR analysis has found it still happens in several states. A warning now that we're going to spend the next several minutes hearing about that. In schools, corporal punishment usually means a paddling, and research shows it can be harmful to children. But advocates for corporal punishment say it works for their communities. NPR's Caden Mills visited a school that allows corporal punishment.
6: Alan Gordon is the elementary school principal in Warner, Oklahoma, where corporal punishment is legal.
7: What would happen if you maybe had to come to the office? Who can raise their hand and tell me?
8: You gotta whoop him.
7: Who's gonna whoop you, though?
8: You.
6: He's pretty popular with his students, but they know what'll happen if they misbehave.
7: What am I gonna whoop you with?
10: A paddle!
7: So what's the paddle's name?
8: Peace and Harmony.
6: Peace and Harmony. Gordon said he only ever spanks with the parents' permission, and usually no more than 5 students a year.
7: I tell one of my little friends that has a biting problem, I tell him, people are not food, repeat it to me.
6: After multiple referrals to Gordon's office, biting is the kind of thing that could lead to a paddling.
7: First of all, I sit right here, and we have a conversation about what they did and why we're here, and I always tell them, we're going to take care of this, and then we're going to send you up out of here.
6: Then Gordon prepares to paddle them.
7: They place the hands flat on the desk. Spread their legs apart, and we just swat them.
6: He demonstrates on his hand. In the absence of federal laws banning corporal punishment in schools, it's up to states and local districts to decide if it can be used. An NPR analysis found 30 states plus Washington, D.C. have explicitly banned the practice in K-12 public schools. That's one of the reasons it's much less common today than in the past. But it still happens. The most recent federal data shows there were almost 32,000 reported instances of corporal punishment in the 2021-22 school year.
11: It has no long-term benefits at all, and only has negative long-term impacts.
6: Joan Durant is a child developmental psychologist who has spent much of her career researching corporal punishment at the University of Manitoba. She and the American Psychological Association say corporal punishment does more harm than good.
11: It predicts higher levels of disruptive behavior problems, aggression, antisocial behavior, and the child is learning that aggression is a perfectly acceptable method of resolving conflict.
6: It can also be traumatizing for some students, like Tessa Davis's son, who was paddled in kindergarten. He goes to school outside Little Rock, Arkansas, and she said he's always struggled with his behavior.
13: So I had gotten a phone call that he had, now mind you, he's 5. He was in the cafeteria, and he grabbed a girl's jacket and, like, twisted it.
6: According to Davis, the school said he was trying to choke the girl. They told Davis they could either suspend him for 3 days or paddle him.
13: So it's really a matter of, could I afford to be off for 3 days?
6: Davis said she couldn't miss work, and since they sometimes used corporal punishment at home, she and her husband chose the paddle.
13: And I just remember feeling, like, instant regret.
6: The next time she dropped him off at school,
13: he was like, I'm scared to go back because of what happened.
6: Since then, Davis has become an advocate against corporal punishment, and she said her son, now 13, is doing a lot better without the fear of being hit.
28: For some people, there's like a deep belief, you know, children need to
12: feel fear. They need to fear adults. This is what we do to raise good children.
6: Morgan Craven advocates to end corporal punishment in public schools nationally. She's with IDRA, a group that promotes equal educational opportunities, primarily in the South.
12: Whether it is tied to religious or faith-based beliefs or other sort of community norms, there is this belief that corporal punishment is not harmful at all, but is actually part of the expectation that some communities have.
6: 15 states explicitly allow corporal punishment in public schools, including Oklahoma.
14: So I've worked in over 150 small schools in Oklahoma. I don't want any consequences taken away from me.
6: Randy Randleman is a licensed psychologist who helps schools develop their disciplinary procedures, including the school district we visited in Warner.
14: I would never want a child spanked too much because then we would be the abusing person, and I would never spank a child until the last resort.
6: But he believes the threat of corporal punishment can be powerful.
14: I go out here every day and I see there's a small group of kids that if they knew they would get a paddling, oh, it's done. So why would you give that up?
6: But researcher Joan Durant said corporal punishment often doesn't deter bad behaviors in children. And she said in some cases, even mild corporal punishment can lead to heightened anxiety, depression, addiction, and abuse.
11: They interpret that experience as, I'm unworthy of respect, I am helpless, I am someone people can hit.
6: One study shows that later in life, those children are also more likely to experience intimate partner violence as a perpetrator or as a victim.
11: It's just really difficult to produce mentally healthy, respectful, non-violent, non-bullying people by hitting them.
6: In Warner, Principal Gordon wants to be clear.
7: We are not over here advocating for you to beat your child. That is not what that is. You know, I feel like discipline is a form of love that a lot of kids are lacking.
6: Gordon said the responsible use of discipline has the potential to change kids' lives. But many communities have different ideas of what exactly that looks like. Caden Mills, NPR News.
21: A former aide to Dr. Anthony Fauci has pleaded guilty to trying to conceal emails about the origins of the COVID-19 pandemic. NPR health correspondent Rob Stein has this story.
15: Dr. David Morins worked under Fauci as a senior advisor at the National Institute of Allergy and Infectious Diseases. In April, federal prosecutors indicted Morins for allegedly trying to conceal email exchanges about coronavirus research by using his personal email instead of his work email. And on Tuesday, he pleaded guilty in federal court to one count of conspiring to defraud the United States. Here's his lawyer, Timothy Belovitz.
16: By pleading guilty, Dr. Morins has accepted responsibility for what he did, and he'll continue to do so.
15: Neither Morins nor his attorney would comment further. Republicans like Senator Rand Paul have accused Fauci and Morins of trying to cover up NIH funding of a Chinese lab some believe created the virus that caused the pandemic. Fauci and Morins have disputed that, and many scientists argue the weight of the evidence indicates the virus emerged naturally. Fauci was not charged with anything in connection with Morins, but Paul's Senate committee earlier this month held Fauci in contempt of Congress for refusing to answer questions at a hearing. Jennifer Jones runs the Center for Science and Democracy at the Union of Concerned Scientists. She says the Trump administration has been attacking scientists in many ways.
17: Criminal prosecutions of scientists is a classic authoritarian tactic.
15: But Robert Fisher, a Boston attorney who was not involved in the Morins case, says the charges against him appear solid.
18: When you're a government official, you just want to know if you're working for a federal agency, you're just held to a higher standard.
15: Morins, who's 78, could face 5 years in prison and a fine of up to $250,000 when he is sentenced in November. Rob Stein, NPR News.
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9: 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I'm Arun Roth. 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
22: In Los Angeles, I'm Kai Rizdal. It is Wednesday today, the 19th of August. Good as it always is to have you along, everybody. So, true story. We were going to take a day off from the bond market today. Can't go to that well too many times, you know. But then the Treasury Department changed our minds when it decided this morning, you know what? Those yields on the 30-year bond are a little too high for our liking. So we've brought Robin Brooks back again. He's a senior fellow at the Brookings Institution. Hi, Robin.
23: Great to be with you, Kai.
22: Okay, layman's terms, please. What did Treasury do this morning?
23: So Treasury buyback is basically announcing that you're going to buy literally long-term Treasury bonds back. And remember, Kai, that yields, which is basically the interest rate on bonds, moves inversely with prices. So when you buy something back, the price goes up and the yield goes down. So this is something the Treasury announced because basically the pain threshold for yields going up was crossed.
22: Do you think that Secretary Bessent has solved the underlying problem that you and I discussed yesterday?
23: So the problem is fiscal policy, right? We have deficits that in a non-crisis period, we don't have COVID, we don't have the pandemic, we have a deficit of 7% of GDP, give or take, and if you want yields to come down sustainably, then that is what you need to rein in. I would call what we're doing now, this buyback, I would call it financial engineering. It is really shuffling the deck chairs.
22: There will come a time then, one might infer, that the markets are going to, you know, wise up, as it were, and do with yields what they will.
23: Totally, Kai. In fact, markets today are doing very much that. The dollar is tumbling and gold is going through the roof. Gold and precious metals across the board are up 4 or 5%. Bitcoin is up 6%. So remember, Kai, last year, this time, the debasement trade that was all about precious metals got going. We had crazy rallies in precious metals across the board. That's what the market is trading, and it is basically trading debasement and fiscal dysfunction.
22: All right, for the non-financial types among us, debasement trade in 30 seconds, please. What is that?
23: It is basically markets saying, hey, wait a minute, fiscal policy is out of control. The government is unable to get on top of this. It is going to print money to inflate away the value of debt. And so the market buys safe havens of which precious metals are one expression.
0: I really, really, really don't want to be alarmist here, because you can see how people would be hearing you and me talking and many others, right, in the financial mm-hmm. press about this. Mm-hmm. Yesterday, you were about a 6 or 7 in terms of how worried you were about this. It's a reminder of, I guess it was Hemingway who said, you know, you go broke slowly and then all at once. I mean, the bond markets have decided in relatively quick order that they're not happy, right? And so calm things down a little bit and tell me that there's hope out there that this is going to get taken care of and not get worse.
23: So I'd say two things. If I were Secretary Bessent and I looked at what happened in the bond market versus what happened in the dollar and what happened in gold, I would be pretty unhappy that this bang for the buck got me the 30-year treasury yield going only from 5.3 to 5.2. But the dollar is tumbling. This is not a good trade-off.
0: We know Secretary Bessent likes a weak dollar, though, right?
23: Yeah, the thing with the weak dollar is it's tricky, right? You want it to go down, but you don't want it to tumble because that's bad for reserve currency status. And in the end, we need foreigners to invest in the United States. We have a big current account deficit. So you want to tread that line very carefully. Japan is a warning sign that if you fiddle too much with your yields, and we talked about this yesterday, Kai, then your currency can really go into a depreciation spiral. The U.S. doesn't want that.
0: Right. Reasonably quickly, 45 seconds. What do you suppose Chairman Warsh is thinking right now? Because we're moving sort of to the short end of the curve, as we talked about yesterday.
23: I mean, ideally, I would say, in the big scheme of things, we're talking in these buybacks, a couple billion of dollars versus the outstanding debt in the treasury markets, which is trillions. So my guess is that Warsh is going to ignore all this and focus on inflation and growth. So I think he'll let this be a sideshow. Should he? I'm not sure he should.
0: Maybe he'll talk about it at Jackson Hole in a couple of weeks. Robin Brooks at the Brookings Institution helping us out with the bond market once again. Robin, thanks a bunch.
23: Thanks for having me back.
0: See ya. Wall Street halfway through this week. Traders looked around, decided things aren't all bad, and traded accordingly. We will have the details when we do the numbers.

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2: 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I'm Arun Roth. We took a closer look at question three and the push to replace traditional party primaries with a top two system in Massachusetts. If you missed that conversation, find it online at gbhnews.org.
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5: And the Boston Speaker Series, announcing its upcoming season at Symphony Hall for seven evenings, including Pete Buttigieg, former UK Prime Minister Boris Johnson, historian Doris Kearns Goodwin, and former U.S. Ambassador to China Nicholas Burns. BostonSpeakers.org.
0: This is Marketplace. I'm Kai Rizdahl. I know it seems like forever ago, but you remember back in January, before the president's war with Iran, when the United States grabbed Venezuelan President Nicolas Maduro? Venezuela, the country with more proven oil reserves than anywhere else on the planet? Well, as it happens, there have been some announcements this week that some U.S. energy companies are expanding their footprint in Venezuela. So we figured today's as good a day as any for an update on the state of Venezuelan energy resources and U.S. interest therein. Marketplace's Elizabeth Trovall has that one.
6: Last night, Venezuela's oil minister, Paula Henao, spoke to Venezuelan state television from Houston, Texas. She's telling Venezuelans about new deals with U.S. energy companies SLB and Hunt Oil.
7: Esta última la firmamos con la empresa SLB, antigua Schlumberger.
6: She also told Venezuelans U.S. companies want to invest in Venezuela. But Bob Fricklin with S&P Global Energy says the country still has a lot of work to do.
8: Venezuela is on a sort of cautious recovery period.
6: He says the country has ramped up its oil production, a lot of which is getting refined in the U.S. But production is still just around 1.2 million barrels a day.
8: It's a long ways out to get back to 2 million barrels a day. It's a lot of money that needs to go. There's a lot of work that happens.
6: We're talking the 2030s and many billions of dollars. For now, David Goldwyn with Goldwyn Global Strategies says investments are more modest and coming from independent companies, and that the big players are watching and waiting as the country reforms its energy sector.
9: You just don't know if you're going to get nationalized. You don't know if your deal's going to hold. You don't know if the country's going to implode, and you don't know if the U.S. is going to reimpose sanctions.
6: But what these companies do know is that there's no resource in the world that's quite like Venezuela's, because getting oil out of the ground there is such a sure thing.
9: There are not that many places in the world where you can find large, long-lived resources where you don't have any geologic risk. Venezuela is that country. You know you're going to get the resources out, and you pretty much know what it costs to put them in shape to export.
6: You just have to manage the political risk above ground. I'm Elizabeth Trovall for Marketplace.

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1: This final note on the way out today, which begins with the number 40, followed by 12 other digits. I speak here of the federal debt, which, as of the close of business last night, topped $40 trillion for the first time. $40 trillion, $47 billion, $425 million, $768,420.22. I have no idea what is up with the 22 cents. But in all seriousness, the really interesting slash scary part of the national debt is how fast it is piling up. See also the 10 minutes that Robin Brooks and I have spent over the past 2 days talking about this. Our media production team includes Brian Allison, John Fokey, Montana Johnson, Drew Jostad, Gary O'Keefe, and Charlton Thorpe. Alex Simpson is the manager of media production. And I'm Kai Rizdahl. We will see you tomorrow, everybody. This is APM.
2: Hello, everyone. The PBS NewsHour is up next, but first from the GBH newsroom, I'm Arun Roth. The state's highest court has ruled in favor of the city of Boston and the owners of the Boston Legacy FC soccer team when it comes to the White Stadium renovation. The stadium in Franklin Park is being converted into a home pitch for the pro women's soccer team and will also be a hub for Boston Public Schools athletics. GBH's Esteban Bustillos has more.
3: The Supreme Judicial Court rejected an argument from plaintiffs that the land White Stadium sits on is subject to Article 97, a part of the Massachusetts Constitution dealing with environmental protections. Conservation groups opposed to the renovation hoped to convince the court that the project had moved forward without proper approval from the state legislature, but SJC justices found that was not the case. In a statement, Boston Legacy FC controlling owner Jennifer Epstein says the ruling clears the way for completing the renovation and delivering a world-class facility that will serve the community for generations. Esteban Bustillos, GBH News.
2: The Massachusetts legislature is out with a report calling for the creation of a new statewide agency to regulate youth sports. Right now, there's no umbrella organization that caters to organized sports for elementary and middle school aged athletes. State Senator Barry Feingold took part in the working group behind the report. He says youth sports are overdue for reform.
4: I do think that we have to change the way we approach youth sports. I think that it's becoming too expensive, too long, and denying kids opportunity.
2: The report also calls for centralizing oversight for coaches and game officials and setting up a licensing system. And it recommends stronger penalties for people who assault coaches or officials. The MBTA is shutting down the northern part of the Orange Line for the next 11 days. As GBH's Jeremy Siegel reports, it's the third major closure on the subway system this summer.
5: 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During the closure, there will be no subway trains between Back Bay and Oak Grove, but there are several alternative options available. 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
2: The Red Sox and Diamondbacks are tied 5-5 at Fenway, and the Bridgewater Little League team is moments away from its first game in the Little League World Series. Lows in the 60s overnight, expecting scattered showers tomorrow with highs in the 80s. Right now it's 83 degrees in Boston.
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11: Good evening. I'm Jeff Bennett.
12: And I'm Amna Nawaz. On the NewsHour tonight, a left-wing Democrat wins a primary upset in Florida, but now faces a tough road ahead in the general election.
11: Meta on trial. States accuse the tech giant of deliberately designing addictive features for children and negatively affecting their mental health.
12: And Judy Woodruff joins a Pulitzer Prize-winning journalist on a road trip to examine the parallels between the Gilded Age and today.
13: It's often said that we live in a second Gilded Age. We've erased a lot of the 20th century and just gone back to the late 19th.

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1: A life with impact, in this moment and into the future. 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
0: Nell, Martha, and Mary Minow, in honor of the life and legacy of their parents, Newton and Josephine Baskin Minow, and Julie and Robin Powell, through Fidelity Charitable. 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Thank you.
2: Welcome to the NewsHour. An upset win by a progressive candidate in Florida leads a host of headlines from yesterday's primary elections.
3: Florida State Rep. Angie Nixon, a member of the Democratic Socialists of America, beat moderate Democrat Alex Vindman, even though he had a major spending advantage. Nixon said the race challenges the way the right has sought to define progressives.
4: They look at this movement and they call us extreme. They call us radical. People see through that.
5: Yes, they do.
4: Yeah. I won't let them define me, and I know you will always know where I stand. Yeah. With you, everyday people. Yeah. Everyday hardworking people.
3: In Alaska, another key race, moderate Democrat Mary Peltola is the top vote getter in the nonpartisan U.S. Senate primary. She and incumbent Senator Dan Sullivan, a Republican, move on to the November ballot. Our Lisa Desjardins is here to talk us through what happened yesterday. Okay, Lisa, so let's start with the surprise of the night, a big progressive win in Florida. Bring us up to speed.
6: That Senate primary victory was a surprise to most, but not to the candidate herself. She is Angie Nixon, a member of the Florida House of Representatives. She's known for pink, including a pink megaphone. She did just join the DSA, Democratic Socialists of America, but she stresses that she has a unique and important coalition of the young, the suburbs, and cities. She easily defeated Alex Vindman. Some viewers may recognize him as the key witness in the first impeachment of President Trump. He outraised Nixon 16-1, but look at where Nixon did well. If you look at the map of the results of Florida, you can see it was really all over the state, not just in cities and urban centers, but in rural parts. And when we talked to the Kimberly Leonard, who writes the Florida playbook for Politico, she said Nixon was a tireless campaigner.
7: He's not a polished politician, and she's someone who's more of a grassroots organizer. I mean, when she walks into a room and gets on stage, people are on their feet, they're clapping, they're jumping. She is just really magnetic, and I think that that was a big difference that ended up carrying her over.
6: A progressive member of Congress who obviously liked to see that win said you can't take too much away from it, but one of that person's takeaways was that maybe there are still doubts about polling overall this election cycle.
3: Yeah. Meantime, Florida's Republicans remapped the state. How did the incumbents do in their new districts last night?
6: The Democratic incumbents who were targeted did well. Let's look at two big names specifically. That's Democrats Debbie Wasserman Schultz and Jared Moskowitz. Each of them prevailed in their primaries in new remapped districts. Wasserman Schultz especially got some attention because she was running in what is now a plurality black district. She ran against four African-American challengers. Some say they split the vote of the black community. Of course, Wasserman Schultz herself is a well-known incumbent. She has a long record in Florida as well. She moves on to November. There was one incumbent in Florida who did lose, and it was a Republican. I'm talking about Representative Corey Mills. He's in the midst of multiple investigations. You see there, he fell short. He is alleged there are abuse allegations, assault allegations, also accusations that he profited off his office. He denies all wrongdoing, but now because of that result, he will not be returning to Congress in January. President Trump endorsed Corey Mills, but today he tried to frost that over. He wrote on Truth Social, "I told Congressman Corey Mills of Florida, a friend of mine, to get out of the race, but he wouldn't listen." Trump has now endorsed the person who beat Corey Mills last night.
3: And another person endorsed by the president did win big in Florida. Tell us about the Florida governor's race.
6: That's right. This is a current congressman with also a very large profile. Talking about here, Byron Donald, who now represents Fort Myers on the Gulf Coast. He's been known for his ambition in Congress. Last night, he easily beat all of his competitors to get the Republican nomination in the race to replace Ron DeSantis. He will face Democrat David Jolly. He's a former congressman also. Now, given Florida's recent history, it looks like Donald has the advantage here. But it's also interesting that his win last night was part of an important theme. We have seen in primaries now, we have 7 black nominees for governor, some Democrats, some Republicans, in states from Florida to Wisconsin to Nevada. In all of U.S. history to date, there have only been just 3 black Americans elected to governors in a state. And now we have 7 on the ballot in November.
3: Well, from Florida to Alaska, yeah. What happened there?
6: Let's go all over. So it's the other corner of the country. Democrats had a good night in Alaska, but they still have some tough races in November. Let's start with the U.S. Senate. That's where former Alaska Congresswoman Mary Peltola was the lead vote getter. She's a key hope of Democrats who want to reclaim the Senate. She's challenging the incumbent Republican senator. There he is, Dan Sullivan. Now, we talked about this race because it's a toss-up with a twist. There is a second Dan Sullivan also on the ballot. We spoke with Eric Stone of Alaska Public Media. He said it will be an intense and expensive race.
5: Mary Peltola has a very high statewide profile. She's very well known in the state, and Senator Sullivan does too. This is a typically Republican-leaning state, and that sort of gives him a little bit of built-in advantage. Both are going to have a hard time beating each other as we get towards the general election.
6: As of right now, the other Dan Sullivan will be on the ballot, but he got just a small percentage last night.
3: And in the time that remains, let's talk about South Carolina, because Republicans will pick the candidate to replace the late Senator Lindsey Graham next week. And last night was the first and only debate for his sister, the sitting Senator Darlene Graham, and her primary opponent. It made a lot of headlines. Yeah. Tell us why.
6: It's a big understatement to say that this was a big moment for Darlene Graham. As our viewers may remember, her brother died just 5 weeks ago, and she was appointed to that seat, but to keep it after January, she's got to win this primary. So here was her debate last night. She presented, first of all, a very pro-Trump and pro-military kind of stance, but she did have trouble, and she was very honest about it when she was asked a specific question about whether Taiwan and China are national security threats.
8: I'm just going to be honest here. I'm not on national security. I'm not that informed on national security. But I do support the military. My brother was in the Air Force for 33 years. So I will do everything I can to support the military. My dad was in the Army. I'm not a polished politician up here. National security is not my thing, not my area of expertise. But I do support the military.
6: Now, Graham has her brother's political organization behind her and a lot of money. So her opponent, Ralph Norman, who's a sitting congressman, is presenting himself as the outsider. He has self-funded a lot of his campaign. One thing I noticed is both of them were very careful about Iran. Here is what Ralph Norman said while saying he thinks the president's doing a good job. He did also say this.
9: We've got to end it. I think he's going to have to tell the American people what's it going to take if the Straits of Hormuz are still dominated by a country that's supposed to be decimated. We got to have some understanding on that, because I'm not for endless wars. You win them and you get out.
6: Next Tuesday is a primary, but you know South Carolina, it's a deep red state. Whoever wins the primary is by far the front runner to become the senator.
3: Indeed. Lisa Desjardins, our thanks to you as always.
6: You're welcome.
2: In the day's other headlines, U.S. and Canadian officials are expressing confidence they can reach a final trade deal after President Trump paused tariffs on some Canadian goods.
10: I am very confident in these discussions.
2: Canada's Minister for U.S. Trade joined Trade Representative Jameson Greer for talks in Washington today. The tariffs were supposed to take effect after midnight last night, but just before the deadline, President Trump said on social media he was pausing the 50% tariffs for a 3-day period. Speaking to reporters at the site of a new White House helipad today, Trump implied that the deal is nearly done, calling it, quote, very fair.
11: It's good for everybody. But our farmers are going to be thrilled, our manufacturers are going to be thrilled. And basically, we have no tariffs going into Canada anymore. Canada was charging us tremendous tariffs. We no longer have any tariffs.
2: For his part, Prime Minister Mark Carney congratulated the negotiations and said the two sides are, quote, moving towards an agreement. The Israeli military is opening criminal investigations into two high-profile killings by its troops in Gaza. The deaths of 5-year-old Hind Rajab and her family in 2024, as well as the fatal shooting of 15 Palestinian medical workers the following year, caused international outrage. The cases were among 150 incidents reviewed by the military. In the meantime, local Palestinian officials say at least 10 people were killed in two strikes in Gaza today. Israel says it was targeting Hamas commanders. A relative of one of those killed today called for an end to such attacks.
12: Every day they announce a ceasefire, there is no ceasefire. We are exhausted. Every day is always worse than the day before. Women, elderly, children, they have become scattered body parts. End this misery for us.
2: Following today's strikes, a Hamas official accused the U.S.-backed Board of Peace as providing, as he put it, cover for Israeli attacks. The board was formally established earlier this year to oversee the ceasefire and reconstruction of Gaza and other conflicts. The United Arab Emirates says it's halting all trade with Iran a day after it accused Tehran of launching missiles toward its territory. The action further isolates the Islamic Republic, which is currently suffering under U.S. sanctions and a blockade. Iran denies the attack. In the meantime, Iranian Parliament Speaker Mohammad Bagher Ghalibaf arrived in Iraq today for a 3-day visit, as Iraq seeks special status for its oil exports through the Strait of Hormuz. The country relies on oil for about 90% of its budget, with most exports normally passing through the strait. Ukraine's President Volodymyr Zelensky fired one of his most senior officials today amid a corruption investigation. The dismissal of Irina Mudra as deputy head of the office of the president is just the latest political challenge for Zelensky, though he is not implicated in the probe. It comes a day after Ukraine's recently fired defense minister, Mykhailo Fedorov, called for national elections in a direct challenge to Zelensky. He's the popular architect of Ukraine's long-range drone campaign, targeting Russian energy sites and warehouses. President Vladimir Putin tried to downplay the impact of those strikes today.
13: Of course, such attacks have no critical consequences. They never have and never will. But they certainly cause us harm. That much is obvious. We understand this. We see it. And we know it.
2: Meantime, in the southern Ukrainian region of Kherson, local officials say a Russian drone tore a hole through the roof of this bus, killing at least 4 people. President Zelensky called the attack vicious. Russia has long denied targeting civilians. NASA has released images showing a crater on the moon caused by the crash earlier this month of a SpaceX rocket. This is how the lunar surface looked before impact. Here you can see the 60-foot crater caused when the upper stage of the Falcon 9 rocket plowed into the moon at more than 5,000 miles an hour.
14: And
2: the rocket was originally launched in 2025, and its defunct portion then drifted into space for more than a year. NASA has said the crash posed no danger to humans, but it's raised concerns about other space debris. Also today, NASA said it's dropping plans to try to rescue its aging Swift Space Telescope. Officials had launched a mission to try to boost it into higher orbit, but instead, the observatory will likely burn up on re-entry later this year. Pharmaceutical giants Moderna and Merck said today that their experimental cancer treatment showed signs of success in a study with high-risk melanoma patients. The first-of-its-kind treatment involves an mRNA vaccine that's tailored to individual patients and pairs it with a separate immunotherapy drug, Keytruda. The combination was effective in helping prevent the skin cancer from returning or spreading. The treatment still needs regulatory approval, and the companies have only provided broad outlines of their findings. But Moderna stock surged on the news, jumping nearly 177%. Elsewhere on Wall Street today, stocks regained some ground after the Treasury Department moved to ease pressure on the bond market. The Treasury also said today that the federal debt topped $40 trillion for the first time ever. By the close, the Dow Jones Industrial Average was up more than 100 points. The Nasdaq managed a small gain of around 40 points. The S&P 500 also ended slightly higher. Still to come on the NewsHour, President Trump picks a new nominee to head the FDA amid outbreaks of foodborne illnesses and a decline in vaccinations. how the president is shifting long-standing relationships with U.S. allies, including South Korea. And we report from the world's largest gathering of twins.
0: This is the PBS NewsHour from the David M. Rubenstein Studio at WETA in Washington, headquarters of PBS News.
2: Meta is back in court, this time facing allegations that it knowingly designed Instagram and Facebook to keep children and teenagers hooked, even as it learned about the potential harm to their mental health. Attorneys general from California, Colorado, Kentucky, and New Jersey are seeking changes to how Meta operates its platforms and roughly $200 billion in penalties. They're part of a larger group of 29 states that sued the tech giant over child safety and privacy. The other states will go to trial later. The states argue Meta designed its apps to, quote, hook the users, hold them for as long as they can, harvest their data, and hide the truth from the public. A Meta spokesperson called those claims unsubstantiated, saying the company stands by its record of protecting minors on their platforms. For more, we're joined by Bloomberg tech reporter Alexandra Levine, who's been covering this trial. Alexandra, welcome. Thanks for joining us.
14: Thanks for having me.
2: So Meta and other social media companies have faced similar allegations. They've gone to trial before. How is this trial different?
14: Yeah, well, we've been hearing about alleged harms to children through social media for so many years at this point. I think what makes this moment very different is that in the past, a lot of the focus has been on the content posted to the platforms and how that content could be harmful. Right now, the focus is mainly on product design. So how the actual products of Instagram and Facebook have been built to, as the state attorney general has alleged, to keep children hooked and to harm them. Certain design features, and these are deep-seated business practices that are integral to both of the platforms. But I think the difference between the content posted and the product design is a key difference. The other key difference here, of course, is that in addition to seeking monetary penalties, the state AGs would like to see injunctive relief measures, which would actually fundamentally change the way that the platforms operate.
2: So tell us more about those design features. I mean, when the states say that Meta literally designed its products to be addictive for minors, what kind of features are they talking about?
14: We're, of course, talking about the algorithm, but we're also talking about certain features like infinite scroll, which you know, keep people just continuously scrolling. There are certain features that have to do with likes being displayed. There's features that have to do with push notifications that are going off at all hours of the day and the night when children are supposed to be sleeping. There are data collection practices. These are all part of the actual design issues that the state AGs are pointing out with the platforms.
2: Well, as part of their defense in this trial, Meta said in a written statement this. They say, "We're proud of our record in protecting teens on our platforms and the amount of effort we've put into developing protections over the years, even before these cases were ever filed, and continuing to the present day." So, Alexandra, what do we know about those protections? What do they point towards?
14: We know that there's certain default privacy protections for minors, that there are restrictions on accounts for people under the age of 18 that wouldn't exist if you sign up for, you know, a regular adult account on some of these platforms. But one of the things that keeps coming up is that so many people under the age of 18 are signing up for platforms using fake birthdays. And what Meta has said is that age verification is really not a Meta-only problem. This is an industry-wide problem. And therefore, you know, because they have all of these other protections that they say they've worked hard to build, that they should not be penalized for an industry-wide problem. It's really more about all platforms struggling to keep people who are underage off of the platforms and protecting them in that way.
2: So we know what the states are arguing here. We've seen what Meta and other social media platforms have argued. What does the research actually show when it comes to the harm that social media can cause for children?
14: It's an interesting question because Meta has repeatedly pointed to research saying that there is no scientific link between mental health harms and social media, mental health harms to teens and social media. But I think on the other side, you have advocates, you've got critics who are pointing to what they say is actually a growing body of evidence showing that being on screens all day and that being hooked via an algorithm is actually very dangerous, especially for a growing and developing mind. So I think it sort of depends who you ask, and there's research on both sides that I think, you know, you keep hearing thrown around in a lot of these debates going back several years.
2: So briefly, before I let you go, Alexandra, what exactly is at stake here for Meta?
14: I think that the potential price tag on this trial has captured a lot of attention. So Meta has come out to say that they could face a penalty as high as $1.4 trillion, which is a remarkable number when you look at the fact that Meta's market value is $1.5 trillion. And then we've heard from one of the lawyers for the state AGs that the number is actually closer to $200 billion, which, to put that in perspective, is roughly equal to Meta's revenue from last year. Either way, it's an enormous number. And I think that just the financial stakes here have finally started to catch the attention of not only the public, but also Meta investors. But even beyond the potential financial penalty here, I think the prospect of Meta having to rework, rebuild, change the way that its most popular and stickiest platforms have been built to work. This is the way they've worked for many years. And obviously, you know, they have evolved, they have improved, they have advanced. AI has changed a lot of things. But for Meta to have to go back and fundamentally change the DNA of its most popular products, I think would potentially even be more of a threat to the company than any kind of financial award would be.
2: All right, that is Bloomberg tech reporter Alexandra Levine joining us tonight. Alexandra, thank you so much.

0: President Trump has tapped one of his top White House health policy aides, Dr. Heidi Overton, to lead the Food and Drug Administration. Overton has been a strong supporter of the president's health agenda, including efforts to overhaul the childhood vaccine schedule and separate the measles, mumps, and rubella vaccine into individual shots, changes that have drawn sharp criticism from medical experts. She has also advocated tighter restrictions on the abortion drug mifepristone. Her nomination comes at a consequential moment for the FDA as the administration challenges long-standing vaccine policy and the agency confronts broader questions about the safety of the nation's food supply, including foodborne illness outbreaks and recalls. We're joined now by Lauren Gardner, who covers the FDA for Politico. Thanks for being with us.
1: Thanks for having me.
0: So based on your reporting, what stands out about Heidi Overton's background and President Trump's decision to nominate her?
1: Well, she's a doctor, which in the kind of recent history of the past few decades of FDA commissioners, nearly all of them have been medical doctors. She's double board certified in public health and in general preventive medicine. She also hails from Johns Hopkins. She has an advanced degree from there in clinical investigation. So much like her predecessor, Marty McCary, who was commissioner up until a few months ago, but also really notable that she is a top policy aide to the president. You know, she's got a close working relationship with him. She was a fellow at the White House during President Trump's first term. So she is very plugged in on all of the political constituencies that this administration is juggling right now, particularly in the public health world. So, you know, I think it's really notable that she really has that kind of political operator background for an agency that historically has tried to really toe the line and present itself as an independent decision maker.
0: And what more is known about her views on vaccine policy, and where, if anywhere, has she departed from the scientific consensus?
1: Yeah, she was present at the signing ceremony last week for the president's executive order on the childhood vaccine schedule that which you mentioned, you know, advocating for essentially a more slimmed down and spaced out version of the current schedule. This is, you know, not something that we've seen a lot of folks who have been kind of talked about in the FDA sphere really kind of publicly weighing in on. And she definitely spoke a little bit more about that and her vision for working with states on some of these issues last week. And I think a lot of folks who are, you know, close watchers of the agency, whether they be lobbyists and pharma companies or, you know, just public health advocates, are also asking themselves that question and are really curious to hear what more she has to say once she ends up on Capitol Hill, assuming that Senator Bill Cassidy schedules a confirmation hearing for her this fall, to hear what she has to say about some of these broader vaccine questions that have really come to the fore under Secretary Robert F. Kennedy Jr.'s leadership at HHS.
0: And if confirmed, she would take over an FDA that has lost more than 3,000 employees given the administration's cuts. And one area of particular concern is food safety. Looking at data from the FDA and CDC, there have been about 10,500 cases of foodborne illness associated with outbreaks this year. And that is seven times higher than the annual average between 2021 and 2025. What explains that? What explains what we're seeing?
1: That's a great question. You know, and specifically Cyclospora, the one that, you know, we're all really hearing about right now, that does annually kind of peak during summer months, which the administration has said as much. But like you said, this is a much higher number of cases that we're seeing now compared to years past. You know, FDA and USDA, the Department of Agriculture, obviously both play a role to some degree in overseeing the safety of the food supply. But this isn't an area that Dr. Overton is particularly well known for, food safety. I haven't found any record of her talking about this specific issue. But I do think given the sheer number of cases that we're seeing and the fact that it's affected so many states and has really impacted people's you know, eating habits and consumers' purchasing decisions in the last couple of months, I imagine it's going to be a hot topic of conversation as she continues to move through the confirmation process.
0: Are there functions the FDA is having difficulty carrying out right now because they simply don't have enough people?
1: Yeah, there are some functions within the agency that have had, you know, kind of longstanding issues with either having enough folks or having enough resources really to be able to carry out their functions, you know, whether it be inspections of food and drug facilities or just the, you know, people who are reviewing applications for different medical products that have to go through agency review to get on shelves of stores in the US. There has been a lot of attrition and, you know, this is going to be a major issue for Dr. Overton should she be confirmed as commissioner. And I'm sure this is something senators are going to want to hear a plan from her about in terms of, you know, how do you attract people to an agency that has gone through so much turmoil in the recent past.
0: Lauren Gardner covers the FDA for Politico. Lauren, our thanks to you. We appreciate it.
1: Thank you.

0: President Trump said today he would meet with North Korean leader Kim Jong-un again soon and reiterated how good his relationship is with the dictator. The president also spoke again of his displeasure with joint military exercises the U.S. is conducting with South Korea, which Mr. Trump already ordered scaled back.
1: I didn't like the fact that we're doing these massive military exercises really against North Korea. It was an exercise against North Korea when I'm friendly with him. And I was not happy when South Korea said, no, they're not interested in helping us with the Hormuz Strait. And yet they get 60% of the oil from the Hormuz Strait. I said, would you like to help us? He said, no, thank you. I said, that's nice.
0: But in North Korea, Kim Jong-un's powerful sister said she was not aware of any communication between Trump and her brother. In a statement, she said the president's call to reduce drills with South Korea was, quote, unworthy of comment, and called the drills themselves provocative. And she described the relationship between her brother and the U.S. president as excellent. Last night, we spoke to a former Navy admiral about President Trump's treatment of historic allies. Today, we get a different view. Rebecca Heinrichs was a foreign policy advisor to a Republican member of Congress. She's now a senior fellow at the Hudson Institute. Welcome back. Thanks for being here.
2: Thank you. Good to be here.
0: Let's just start with what the president said today. At the same time, he's criticizing a U.S. ally in South Korea. He says he's friendly with the leader of their adversary, North Korea. Why do that? What do you take away from those statements?
2: Well, so first of all, if you just listen to the president's clearly frustrated that South Korea is unwilling to help get the Strait of Hormuz open and to counter the Iranians. But of course, the North Koreans have been the ones who have been providing missile capabilities, component parts to the Iranians. And really, they've done that since the 1980s. And these military drills that the president is worried about, they're there to help the United States with South Korea to become better integrated, to make sure that we increase our readiness. And so they're not there to be provocative. They're there to deter North Korea. Mm-hmm. So I think this is just an example of President Trump expressing some frustration on the Iran file, but he really doesn't have this right here. And I suspect that at some point he probably will reverse this and get back to a full-scale military drills, which is what we need.
0: In the meantime, does this hurt a historic alliance, one the U.S. needs in the region?
2: Well, I think we should take it in context. So it certainly doesn't help. But not even 2 weeks ago, the president signed a new directive that would permit allies to help the United States do things like build ships. I mean, the United States needs to go fast on building certain military capabilities, and we do not yet have the manufacturing here at home to do that. But we do collectively with our allies, and South Korea in particular is better suited to produce American ships. And so even just less than 2 weeks ago, we had this great news that the United States was going to be collaborating more with South Korea. So there's other good things. I mean, the Undersecretary of War for Policy, Elbridge Colby, back in January called South Korea a model ally because of their defense investments. So I think there are political military reasons why I think that the alliance is going to withstand this.
0: There's what the president does, as you point out, and what other members of the administration say. But when it comes to what the president has to say, arguably the most powerful voice in the country, does criticizing that kind of ally, does that create a strategic wedge in the region, an opening for China to exploit those kinds of partnerships?
2: Well, I do think that I think that the president should. It'd be better if he kept his criticisms private and not make them public. I do think that people understand that this is the way the president talks and is frustrated. And so I think that they take that into account when evaluating this. But again, if you look at just the capabilities that are being developed, the closer relationship between the United States and South Korea on whole, even during the Trump administration, I think that it has a really, really net positive, I think, for the alliance.
0: You mentioned his frustration with the Iran file. Just when you take a step back and you look at the frustration the president has expressed with American allies for not joining in the effort, I'm sure you've heard from the allies themselves, they weren't consulted on the war, they didn't support the war. Do you agree with his pressure campaign on those allies?
2: On the allies in particular to help with opening the Strait of Hormuz? I think that at this point, I do believe that to have a longer lasting Strait of Hormuz that's open to international commerce, that we do need an international coalition. And I think that the allies would benefit from that greatly. I do understand, however, why the allies would be reluctant to do so now. They were not consulted to go into this conflict. And I think that, the president hasn't made it easy because of tariffs, et cetera, leading up to this. And then there's other things like the threats to Greenland. However, it's in the allies' interests. And if you talk to the allies, they'll say they're not unhappy that the IRGC has been significantly degraded. The ballistic missile program in Iran directly threatened the Europeans, and so they have benefited from this operation.
0: There's the pressure campaign, and then there's overt threats, right? We've seen the president come out and threaten to bomb Oman, a Gulf ally for the U.S., who've been mediating negotiations with the Iranians. That was over his frustration over their negotiations with Tehran to manage the reopening of the Strait of Hormuz. But that kind of language, threatening to bomb a U.S. ally, what do you make of that?
2: Yeah, I mean, the president, I think, is using rhetoric that's unhelpful there. We should not threaten to use military force against allies. And I think that that came out of, again, frustration because the president has said that we're not going to permit, we, the United States, is not going to permit any tolling in the strait. And credible reporting indicates that the Omanis may have been getting a little bit soft and perhaps agreeing with the Iranians of some percentage. They wouldn't call it tolling, they would call it fees, something to that effect. And so I think that that is why the president lashed out there, to make sure that there would be no tolling at all in the Strait of Hormuz.
0: If you take a step further back, we have now seen in recent days the president threaten an Asian ally, a Gulf ally, a North American ally, our neighbor to the north, with those 50% tariffs against Canada, which the president now says they are close to a deal. We'll see what happens. There are those who say there are times when the president seems to be tougher on U.S. allies than he does on their adversaries. Do you agree with that?
2: Well, no. I mean, look, again, if we look at what happened just over capability-wise, just look at the status of these alliances, you can say, it's not the way I would do it. I would not use the kind of rhetoric towards our allies that the president does. But the effect has been that the United States is now receiving something like 30% of exports from our alliances across the alliances, significantly higher than it was even 5 years ago, and taking imports significantly fewer from China. So the United States is growing in our capabilities, our integration, especially militarily across the alliances, which is the only way the United States is going to be able to deter what I see as a Cold War and a growing collaboration between China, Russia, North Korea, and Iran. The United States cannot do this by ourselves. We can only do it collectively with our economies and our militaries, with our alliances. Do I think that the president's rhetoric reflects that? I don't. But I think that the effect of what he has done has been to grow the defense industrial bases and further integrated our military capabilities. And that's a good thing.
0: In the minute or so we have left, I want to put to you what we heard from our guest last night, a retired Rear Admiral, who said that there's a risk to that kind of transactional approach, and that that risk far exceeds any benefit from the kinds of concessions and deals that you just laid out that happen in the short term. Do you share that concern?
2: I think we just don't know. I mean, I understand that side of the argument, and it may be true. I think that we're going to have to see it bear out. But the truth of the matter is, the United States needs our allies. They're not a burden for the United States on net. Again, we need what the South Koreans can provide us in terms of shipbuilding capabilities. And so we need these things. And the allies need the United States. There is no other alternative to the United States for these alliance, for these allies at this point. That's the Europeans, the Gulf states, and it's certainly our Asian allies as well. If you look any direction, you've got the Russians, the Chinese, the North Koreans, and the Iranians. And so, you know, the United States has had crises before with our allies in the past, historically. I think we're going through some bumpy times, but on net, I think it's going to be okay.
0: Rebecca Heinrichs, the Hudson Institute. Thank you so much for being here.
2: Good to be here. Thanks.

0: An historian and a journalist go on a road trip. No, it's not the start of a joke. It's what Judy Woodruff did this summer with Pulitzer Prize-winning historian Beverly Gage. For her latest book, Gage traveled across the country, exploring the people, places, and turning points that have shaped America over its 250-year history. And Judy joined her for part of that journey, starting in Chicago. It's part of her series, Crossroads, America at 250.
1: Elaborate tile work, Edison light bulbs, carved woodwork, gleaming silver.
2: The table is quite something.
3: For you and your 10 best friends to have dinner together. You know, at that time, you would have been served things like turtle soup or angels on horseback. Those were the types of food delicacies.
2: Which is what?
4: What is that?
3: Oysters.
1: These are the trappings of wealth of the Nickerson family who lived here in the late 1800s and helped make Chicago what it is today.

0: begins in Chicago, a city that became a symbol for the Gilded Age when industrialization created eye-popping fortunes virtually overnight.
1: The big story of the Gilded Age is not only about these new concentrations of wealth, but the concentrations of power that that produced. And one of the big questions of the Gilded Age and the Progressive Era was, could you run a democracy? Could this country survive as a republic when you were going to have these concentrations of wealth and power? That was front and center in almost every set of political debates during the age.
2: It changed everybody's circumstances. Yes, there was this layer of great wealth. That had an effect on all of society, didn't it?
1: Right. In cities like Chicago, you began to have new cultural institutions that were being funded by the wealthiest Americans, often kind of high art, classical music, public libraries, sometimes as monuments to themselves. But another piece of what happened was that you began to have movements saying that this is not the way the world ought to operate. We don't want these concentrations of power. These concentrations of wealth are unjust. And so you began to have huge conflicts between a mostly immigrant working class in a place like Chicago and the people that they saw as their bosses.
0: 20 minutes drive south along the shore of Lake Michigan, Gage took us to another relic. Today, it's the Griffin Museum of Science and Industry. But in 1893, it was one of the smaller buildings that made up the World's Fair that drew 27 million visitors from around the world.
1: This was the Palace of Fine Arts. And if you look at it, you can see the scale of ambition. And it was home to all sorts of extraordinary statuary and paintings and art from around the world.
2: And you can see some of that even from the outside of it.
1: That's right. You get a sense of the spirit of the fair, right? This classical statuary, the columns. It was intended to sort of say, hey, look, Chicago, we're like ancient Rome. We're like ancient Athens. We are going to be one of the great cities of the world.
2: Look at us.
1: Exactly.
0: But as Gage told us, along with that greatness came problems that would go on to have lasting impact.
1: People start to look to a place like Chicago and say, that's the future. That's the future of America, but then that's the future of modern civilization. It's going to be places like Chicago, new, energetic, fast-growing industrial cities that are something that's almost entirely new in the world. They're also looking to Chicago to say, wow, the problems that are emerging in Chicago, class conflict, poor housing, pollution, homelessness, employment insecurity, those are going to be the problems that are going to really define modern society.
0: Nowhere was one of those problems, class conflict, on greater display than in Pullman, Chicago, where luxury rail cars by the same name were manufactured.
3: This is one of the executive houses here in Pullman.
0: Roderick Lewis leads tours around the historic neighborhood that was the nation's first planned industrial company town.
1: And is it true as you go in the direction that we're going, the houses begin to get smaller and smaller as you head into workers' territory?
3: Certainly. It's very hierarchical here. So on the 111th Street at the Executive House Row there, an executive row, you find the executives. Further down, heading south here, you'll find the workers' houses.
0: Today, you'd never guess Pullman was the site of a landmark workers' strike in 1894 that forced a nationwide railroad boycott and violent labor conflict, all triggered by wage cuts and high company town rents.
3: So the strike went from May 11th pretty much to the middle of July, unsuccessfully because President Grover Cleveland involved the National Guard, nationalized the local guard here, and broke the strike.
2: There was an important moment in labor relations in the United States.
3: It's a huge moment because it proved that the federal government could step in and actually, through its power and authority, end up breaking strikes and things and using that power against the individual worker.
0: Car number 1518, Bell.
4: Yes.
0: We met up with 90-year-old Alfonso Quiros, who was the last Pullman worker to still live in the community. He's worked hard to preserve its legacy, saving papers and artifacts from the dustbin of history.
2: Why have you stayed here?

0: because I was part of Pullman. I'm part of me. I just love Pullman. I was born in Pullman. I think my last days of my life would probably be in Pullman.
1: So Beverly, here we are driving through North Central Indiana. We've left Chicago. We're on our way to Terre Haute.
2: When we were in Pullman, one of the biggest characters in that conflict was a man named Eugene Debs, who is from Terre Haute, and we're heading south to see his home there. Debs was this sort of ordinary American kid from Indiana. He came up with the idea to build one big railroad union for all the rail workers in the country. He called it the American Railway Union. It is one of the things that helped to make the Pullman strike not just this little local conflict, but a big national conflict. Debs ended up in jail as a result of the Pullman strike, but he was sort of radicalized by that experience, and he went on to become one of the great figures of early 20th century American socialism.
1: The country's hotbed of radicalism in the early 20th century was centered in this two-story frame house, the home of Eugene Debs, the union organizer who later ran for president of the United States five times as a socialist.
3: Hello.
4: Hello, welcome. Yes.
1: Allison Dirk showed us around his museum.
5: So much of what Deb spoke about and wrote about and organized for in his time are struggles that are not said and done today, even just from a life and death safety perspective, or these issues of wars that we might not have a say in declaring, or immigration, or speech, or who our economy is designed to serve and who's benefiting from our labor at the end of the day. I think these are still fundamental questions about our role in this world today, too.
6: So the ideas that Debs fought for, you're saying, are still out there and unresolved today.
5: Absolutely. There is a real appetite in Debs' time and today for big transformative change, radical changes even, to really get to the core of some of the problems that we're looking at.
3: It's often said that we live in a second gilded age. If you look at the statistics on the American labor movement, we look a lot like what the numbers looked like in the Gilded Age. But in the middle of the 20th century, you really had a moment of significant labor power that has been falling away ever since. So in the 21st century, it's almost as if on these issues, we've erased a lot of the 20th century and just gone back to the late 19th.
1: Back in Pullman, now a National Historical Park, trains still roll in and out, while many of the questions about wealth, work, and power remain. For the PBS NewsHour, I'm Judy Woodruff in Chicago and Terre Haute, Indiana.

0: Among the many fairs and festivals this summer, there's only one where seeing double doesn't require a drink. The Twins Days Festival bills itself as the largest annual gathering of twins in the world. While the festival celebrates the unique bond between twins, it's also a hub for scientists, studying what makes them so alike and so different. Dima Zain doubles the fun in Twinsburg, Ohio.
1: 36-year-old Vilma and Cecia Gutierrez love being identical twins.
2: What time are we gonna see you guys?
3: My favorite part of being a twin is just knowing that I always have her, and like I can always say it's two against the world.
1: Years ago, they stumbled upon a festival that made them do a double take, the Twins Days Festival in Twinsburg, Ohio.
4: Happy Twins Day!
1: For the last 50 years, twins and multiples from across the globe meet every August to celebrate their twinness.
5: Coming here just kind of reminds you how cool it is to be a twin and special. And
6: you are special.
5: I am special.
7: We're in a twin bubble all weekend, and people aren't asking you silly twin questions.
8: You feel normal because no one's looking like, are you twins?
9: There's just, you know, no other kind of bond than being a twin.
1: A bond that has its struggles.
10: What about our fights?
9: So we fight
10: like no other.
6: And the worst part, I look like him.
1: But also major perks.
11: We're in the same grade, so we can just help each other on homework and stuff.
12: She couldn't finish her class. She got pregnant, and so I finished it for her. I got her from a D to a B, and the teacher was never caught on.
10: You're not supposed to say what my grade was.
1: And even a vocabulary of its own.
13: She's A and I'm B. A is just the twin that was born first, and B is the twin that was born second. It's just twin lingo that you catch on to.
1: The twin bond isn't just a theme of the festival. It's baked into the identity of the city that hosts it, says executive director Andy Miller.
14: There's a lot of wonderful fairs and festivals throughout Ohio and the United States. I think one of the things that makes this special is the subject of our event are people, and they just happen to be identical twins.
1: Twinsburg was once called Millsville until it was renamed after a pair of identical twins in the early 19th century.
14: Aaron and Moses Wilcox were landowners, and they donated 6 acres of property, which now is the town square, along with $20 towards the first schoolhouse, in exchange for renaming Millsville to Twinsburg in honor of their twinship.
1: The festival began in 1976, when 36 sets of twins gathered to celebrate the city's twin founders. Today, the festival welcomes around 2,000 sets of twins each year.
14: This year, we decided to have an 80s theme, and it's called Twins Days Totally Tubular with TWO.
7: We're paying homage to the late Tina Turner. Legendary.
2: The Tina Turner twins.
1: Along with a parade and contests, ranking twins on everything from most alike and least alike to youngest and oldest.
15: 90 and one half.
1: Yeah! There's one surprising benefit. Unique opportunities for scientific research.
16: With identical twins, they share the exact same DNA, so we're able to specifically study whether environmental factors or DNA contribute to them developing diseases.
1: Dr. Kelly Scarberry is a dermatologist at University Hospitals, among the many research institutions set up at the festival. At his tent, twins scan a QR code and fill out a survey.
16: Asking about whether they have certain conditions, skin diseases, and determining whether any environmental factors they've come across in their life is contributing to these diseases.
13: If you scan the QR code, fill out the survey, then it's...
14: They can gather enough data in a day and a half up here at the festival that would normally take them about 3 years to gather that information, because it's all contained here and there's a plethora of subjects to test from.
1: Researchers from the FBI to beauty brands have used twin festival participants to study skin aging, burnout, and facial recognition technology.
17: Because I'm able to unlock his iPhone.
18: And I'm able to unlock his iPhone. So they haven't gotten it down pat yet.
1: But for the twins, many of whom return year after year, it's the relationships they form that keep them coming back.
19: Every year we come back, we keep meeting more new friends.
3: This has honestly become like our second family.
12: Yeah.
3: And fortunately, last year I met my husband, so I was able to marry a twin. We have a baby now.
1: While Vilma Gutierrez's baby girl is what twins call a singleton, without a twin of her own, she's still surrounded by double the love. For the PBS NewsHour, I'm Dima Zain.
20: 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Tipping Point, the Colorado River Reimagined, examines how drought, overuse, and climate change are straining this vital water source and what the future could hold for the millions of people across the American West who depend on it.
0: Our science correspondent, Miles O'Brien, is hosting this special program from the banks of the Colorado River, and he's here to tell us more. So, Miles, what can we expect when we tune in tonight?
21: Well, Jeff and Amna, we're going to do a deep dive, but only metaphorically, because if I tried to do it in this river here, I'd get in real trouble. It's only about knee high right now. It's 100 degrees here in Grand Junction, which is a perfect metaphor for the situation the river faces. 20 plus years of drought fueled by climate change have reduced the flow. The usage on the river continues to go up and up. And meanwhile, the seven states that share this precious resource cannot come to terms on how to share the shrinking pie. We have four of the key commissioners at the negotiating table here to discuss it, debate it. And who knows, maybe we'll come up with some kind of accord here today as we discuss it. Don't hold your breath, but we will go deep on the Colorado River if you stay with us after the broadcast.
20: And Miles, you've got a big night ahead. This isn't the only project of yours airing tonight. Tell us about your new series.
21: Well, I'm so glad you asked, Jeff. Resolve to Solve is my new series, 2 years in the making. The first one is tonight. And incidentally, we're going to be talking about the role of beavers on the landscape as a way to help preserve water in the Colorado River Basin. In addition to that, we have a story about how seaweed can be used as a way to reduce the amount of methane burping out of cows. This is a show about solutions. We meet the scientists and we look at the possible solutions. I've been telling everybody that it's Anthony Bourdain meets Sir David Attenborough. So please tune in tonight and see my labor of love after 2 years. I think you'll enjoy it.
20: Well, we certainly look forward to watching. Miles O'Brien, our thanks to you as always.
21: You're most welcome.
20: And you can watch Resolve to Solve beginning tonight on your local PBS station and join us on the NewsHour's digital and social platforms right now. For Tipping Point, the Colorado River Reimagined. And that is the NewsHour for tonight. I'm Jeff Bennett.
0: And I'm Amna Nawaz. On behalf of the entire NewsHour team, thank you for joining us.
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3: In Ukraine, another corruption scandal is putting pressure on President Volodymyr Zelensky.
4: He's still, you know, widely popular, but he has taken quite a hit and he's lost a lot of his senior most allies.
3: And some former allies are calling for elections despite the war. I'm Carolyn Beeler. Elsewhere, how artificial intelligence is corrupting reality in war zones.
5: I heard of families who refused to evacuate. They didn't believe that civilians could be in danger.
3: Plus, loneliness is on the rise, and it is not an individual problem.
6: Our society is changing, certainly in the UK, I think in many other countries around the world too.
3: What the UK tried to do about it, and in Japan, keeping alive the spiritual tradition of brewing sake.